0: and so on. So then I went back a bit to go into the mind, part of the basis of the person, and I mentioned that the definition of mind is that which has clarity and awareness. These are the clarity and awareness are the two defining characteristics of mind. Whatever has clarity and awareness is mind. That's all. This consideration of what is the person, we've got to constantly keep in mind, because I said a human organism is a combination of a body and mind, like our body and mind. And that's roughly how we define a human being. Somebody who looks like us, you know, and somebody who thinks like us. That's sort of your definition of a human being. You know, there are a lot of animals in the zoo who may look similar to us. And quite interesting, isn't it, in genetics, say that genetically we seem to be almost identical to a chimpanzee. I mean, such a tiny, tiny little difference in terms of the genetic material, and yet we can distinguish ourselves by our appearance, by the capacity of our mind to have intellectual thought. So keep it in mind. Where is the person? Right. We're analysing the basis of the person. One part of the basis, the mind. The other is the body. We don't have to go into the body. We know about the body. Okay. So, the six types of awareness, and there are multiple mental factors. I've talked about six types of consciousness. I've talked about feelings, and I've talked about discriminations, and I've talked about volitions or intentions. These are all mind. These we call primary minds or primary consciousnesses. Feelings are very important because, as I've said, if we're honest with our motive, why are we living life? It's because we're pursuing pleasant feelings, we're trying to avoid unpleasant feelings. So feelings are the basis of all human behaviour. Again, I'm not talking about spiritual behaviour, I'm just talking about our basic day-to-day behaviour is dominated by our pursuit or the avoidance of happiness and unhappiness. Discriminations are important because they're the basis of all human conflict, and it's something important. Volitions are incredibly important because it is the intention, the motivations that arise in our mind and connect us with life, connect us with experience. So the volitions, the impulses that we arise in our mind are coming from, there are two main conditions which influence our volitions, our intentions. And the first is karmic imprints. Karmic, or we say seeds. The way in which karma, how does karma ripen? How does karma connect us with a happy or an unhappy experience? How do my past karmic actions influence my present life? I mean, we should ask this question. Buddha said it's true, all right. How is it true? What's the mechanism by which my past actions bring about happiness and now, we have to really ask this question strongly, and we're going to say, prove it. And if it's not shown very clearly, then going to do anything about karma. In order to live skillfully, we need to consciously adopt the moral behavior, which means living a life of non-harm towards others and cultivating beneficial actions towards others. So instead of just pursuing the age-old self-centered search for my happiness, my freedom from suffering, we're going to need something big to change our attitude. And that will only come, especially for us who, you know, we have a materialistic background, we've got a scientific background, we've got a background in logic, and we resent the thought of following, of, you know, faith for us is a dirty word. We think faith is something awful. It means, you know, being led into some sort of superstitious trap. That's our psychological state. In Tibet, the Tibetan people have no concept of karma, no understanding. I'm just the ordinary people. They have no understanding of karma, of the mind. They wouldn't be able to define mind for you at all. They have just no intellectual understanding at all, but they have unbelievable faith. Faith which, in many ways, well, is the foundation of them living morally. And for them, that's valid. That's excellent, their faith in the teaching, in the Buddha. If the Buddha said it, cool. Well, I'd say cool. They'd say Tibetan for cool. That's enough. That's enough. They don't need intellectual presence. We do. If we say Buddha said it, well, so what? Who's Buddha? You know, we're totally, and that's cool for us too. So we want proof. We have to ask the question, how does karma connect us with experience? Well, this is how it does. It does it through the mental factor of volition. This impulse or intention that are continued, there are, in a finger snap, the duration of a finger snap, there's something like 60 intentions ripening in our mind, connecting us to experiences, to the experience of our life. And karmic seeds are like energy potentials. When we do an action, we establish some potential in our mind stream. And that potential has the power to bring about a future result by initiating a volition, a motivation in our mind, an impulse in our mind to do something, to experience something. So karmic seeds are a vital condition in our volitions, in bringing about volitions. The other vital condition in bringing about volitions or mental intentions are the very, I've been talking, you know, this morning, constructive and destructive emotions. So let's say positive and negative, just because it fits in the circle. I'll use the word emotions, not in a general sense. Positive emotions: love, compassion, kindness, generosity. Negative emotions: anger, hatred, greed, pride, and so on. When these emotions are manifest, they also bring about volitions, intentions, motivations in our life. So the mental factor of volition is that which connects our mind with experience. We can have control over karmic seeds, but at the moment, when we don't know about it, they just ripen and give their results one after the other. We've got billions and billions of karmic imprints in our mind from past lives. For those who have
1: been around before, around Buddhism, you understand vaguely what I'm talking about. I'm talking about the five aggregates or the five skandhas. You know, yeah.
2: Don't hate to interrupt you.
1: That's all right.
2: But I've heard many definitions of karma.
1: Yeah.
2: I have my own definition. And please tell me, how do the karmic seed, you know, what is your definition of karmic seed?
1: Right. What's your definition of karma? I just.
2: My definition is probably much more Western, that karma is, I may not be aware of karma, but I can become very proactive, and my karma is working in that manner to connect me with whatever experience is.
1: That's more of a description of karma than a definition.
2: Yeah.
1: It's not really a definition.
2: Well,
1: it's okay. Well, literally, what does karma mean?
2: Pain.
1: No. Literally, yeah, it means action. So, action implies a cause and a result. You know, when something acts, there's the cause acting, and then there's the result of that action. So, already, just from action, there is cause and effect. So, when we're talking about karma, we're talking about cause and effect. Now, what is it that acts? There's got to be an agent that acts. So, the primary agent that does the acting is what? It's got to be mind. Yeah, mental action. Because we're talking about cause and effect in terms of sentient beings, of living. We're not talking about cause and effect. If you mix this chemical with that chemical, you'll get this compound as a result. That is a cause and effect sequence. But that's got nothing to do with karma. We're talking about cause and effect in terms of sentient beings, beings with consciousness, with mind. Even the plants, they don't have karma. They don't act according to karma. Some people say, but they go upwards towards the light. Yes, they do, but that's not a karmic cause and effect. That is simply a result of chemical and physical forces. You know, the whole activity of plants is not karma. Cause and effect is specifically referring to sentient beings. A sentient being is a being with mind. Plants don't have mind. Dangerous words in California, but in Silicon Valley perhaps it's okay. So in sentient beings, one example of which is humans, what is the prime mover of our behavior? It's our mind. And what is behavior anyway? It's what we say, speech, and what we do. You know, physical actions. So the agent who creates the cause is primarily the mind, because all physical actions are secondary to mental. Mental what? Mental volitions. Mental intentions. Every word that comes out, that the tongue and mouth don't create words from their own side. There's a thought. The mind is created behind the speech. Volition. That's why volition is equivalent to karma. It isn't karma, it's equivalent to karma. So now we're going a long way into karma. Cause and effect, and we're analysed the agent behind the cause. The effect. Well, the effect is fourfold. There is what we call the throwing effect, or the thrown effect. Then there's the completing, let's say we'll call them completing effects. And there are three of these. So, the throwing effect is rebirth itself. When we're dying, the last, next week we'll go into this in detail, the death process. But there are five stages of death. Let me complete this. Let's put body up here. And you've got five things. You've got body, you've got consciousness, you've got feelings, discriminations, and volitions. These are what we call the five skandhas, or the five aggregates. When we're dying, these gradually lose strength. The first stage of death is the weakening of our body. Next week it'll be in more detail. The second stage of death is the weakening of our feelings. The third stage of death is the weakening of our discriminations. We begin to forget who we are. The family come in. We can't remember their names. You know, we just lose sense of just what's going on in our life. This is critical. The fourth stage of death is the loss of our volitions, and here we stop breathing. The fifth stage of death is the loss of consciousness. The sense consciousnesses have gone. So the fifth stage of death is a gradual loss of our mental consciousness. And that can happen like for hours, even days after we stop breathing. The mind is very subtle. There's no thoughts anymore. So the third, one, two, three, the third stage of death, whilst we still have some discriminative capacity to know what's going on, that's the crucial time. That's when we're going to nurture the karma for the next life. By our mental attitude during that third stage of death, whether it's positive or negative, will nurture a positive or negative karmic seed. That positive or negative karmic seed will give rise to a mental factor of volition as the discrimination aggregate sinks into the volition aggregate, you see? The fourth stage of death is the volitions themselves disappearing. So the last strongly manifest volition, as we go from this stage of death into that stage of death, it comes from karma. From our many past lives, we have karmic imprints.
2: Yeah, but is that the only thing that influences karma now? Am I?
1: Right.
2: Am I passive of my many past lives?
1: Right. The answer's here. Oh, a good question. Now, and the answer is in this twofold foundation of volitions. This is so important here. I mean, I can't stress how important this little diagram I've drawn here is. If our whole life were just the result of our karma from past, then there's a blueprint. What chance have we got? There's no chance for free will. Another synonym of volition is will. If it's just karma, there's no free will. There's no freedom. But it's not just karma. It's also our attitude, whether it's constructive or destructive. And our attitude, well, we can have a karmic tendency to be angry, a karmic tendency to be loving, a karmic tendency to be miserly, a karmic tendency to be greedy. It's complicated. But we can newly, in this life, we can decide. We can listen. There's no free will. There's no freedom. But it's not just karma. It's also our attitude, whether it's constructive or destructive. And our attitude, well, we can have a karmic tendency to be angry, a karmic tendency to be loving, a karmic tendency to be miserly, a karmic tendency to be greedy. It's complicated. But we can newly, in this life, we can decide. We can listen to the teachings, the Four Noble Truths.

in a different way. Like, I guess at the end of this year, it's going to be a big one for new millennium vows. What's the word? The new year resolutions. They will have new millennium resolutions. I don't know why we have to wait for the change of the year. It's crazy. Crazy. This thing that, oh, new year, I'll turn a new leaf. New millennium, I'll turn a new leaf. But we can do. Most of us don't keep them for very long. Probably through karma. But for a little period, we can keep our vow or our resolution. And we have made that resolution is coming from part of our positive emotion is knowledge, is wisdom. We realize, we know that this line of behavior is destructive. Destructive for me, destructive for others. Usually, our New Year resolutions tend to be selfish in a way. I really look at them. But the point is, it's not karma. It's not karma that has made us decide to change our behavior. It's knowledge. It's wisdom. So wisdom is that, or knowledge, is that which gives us some space, some free will. And so we have a new volition. Right? So now we begin to take control of our karma. Eventually, we will break free from karma. Alright? So what I was doing was explaining the effects. I was explaining throwing karma, or the throwing effect, which refers to the rebirth result, the karma which ripens as we're in the third stage of dying. Our mental attitude will nurture the karmic seed, which will set our mind in a particular state, a particular volition. But then we're dying, you see. Then we slip into unconsciousness, and then we die. And then, because we're dying, the mind separates from the body at death, and then it wakes up in the intermediate state, which is just like coming from deep sleep into a dream. Now, we know that our dreams are very much influenced by our state of mind when we go to sleep. I don't watch many movies. I watched a movie the other night, really late. It was Lord of the Rings. It was incredibly violent. I mean, unbelievably violent. A lot of killing. So anyway, the dreams that I had were sort of some violent. That unusually violent. And I connected them to the going to sleep with this sort of movie buzzing in my mind. So our dreams, the conscious state in dreams is affected by the conscious state as we're going to sleep. And the conscious state when we wake up also is affected by the conscious state when we went to sleep. Same thing when we die. Our conscious state as we're dying influences the conscious state in the intermediate state. The intermediate state being has a body which is produced by its mind, by the state of its mind. Now, what was the last dominant thing which affected our mind as we were dying? It was the volition that came from that karmic, that throwing karma, a throwing effect. So the intermediate state, the aspect of the body, is in the aspect of the next life already. Our future life has been decided by that throwing karma. And we can't help it. We now have the karma for a human or a dog or whatever. And so we will be attracted to a situation where human parents or dog parents are about to conceive a baby. So that's, in terms of the effect side, that's what throwing karma refers, or throwing effect. Completing karma refers to the continual ripening once that rebirth has been taken. So, you see, it's a throwing karma that gives the particular life, and that's, we're stuck with that until we die. But then, throughout that life, we have this continual experience of pleasant and unpleasant experiences. So that's

0: the writing of completing karma. We call that completing. It completes the rebirth that we've already taken. Okay? And so it can be pleasant. And it's variable. It's not set. There's not a blueprint. Because whether the karmic seeds ripen, whether positive or negative karmic seeds ripen during our life, depends upon the general emotional state of the mind, the discriminations. So you can see there's all these interconnecting. If I had all the interconnecting arrows here, it'd be very complicated. So I haven't been drawing them in. But it's so important. This is the logical bit. We like this. This it is logical. It does fit our mind. And it is a solid reason to decide to live in morality, which is the most important thing, to abandon killing, abandon harming others by killing, stealing, lying, and so on, and to cultivate positive attitudes of love and compassion and so on. So it's a long answer to your question, but hey, you asked it. Yeah. So what's it? I haven't given you a definition of karma, but we can derive a definition from this. We can say that karma is activity motivated primarily by the mind that creates, well, now we'll have to go a bit more description. The actions, when we do something, there is an imprint on our mind. We've got to connect the cause with the effect. And so we already, in our culture, we've all learned about Sigmund Freud, and we are familiar with the concept that behavior experiences when we're very young and have totally forgotten, can bring about effects when we're very old. Major effects, major psychological and even physiological effects can manifest as a result of experience, of behavior when we're young. We're familiar, we're happy, we will live with that. What connects the past with the future? Well, with all memory, actually we say it's the mind in general, but it's memory, it's something. But anyway, Buddhism said it is the mind stream, that every action does indeed create some sort of imprint on our mind stream, our stream of consciousness, stream of awareness. And the way in which the effect occurs, even in future lives. So it's not, if there are past lives, then why can't we have Freudian complexes manifesting in this life from experiences in past lives? Yeah, why not? If past lives exist. And the connection is the stream of consciousness. So that which connects cause with effect is, the base is the stream of consciousness, and the karmic seed is an energy potential born on the stream of consciousness. Right.
1: And I think Buddhism does not disagree with that. That it can reside in the memory can reside in the body.
0: The stream of consciousness is mind.
1: Mm-hmm. But we don't know exactly where mind is. Mind is not brain.
0: That's clarity. Now we're getting down to the second part, clarity. We've only talked about one defining characteristic of mind. We haven't talked about the second defining characteristic. Now this may, I think the answer will come out in this. Clarity. There are three levels. We'll go down here. We can talk about clarity in three levels of subtlety. At a gross level, clarity means mind is, what's the word? Formless is for they technically, it's non-physical, it's non-material. I'll say form, without form, without physical form. Mind is not brain. Mind is not the neurological activity. Mind is non-physical at all. Mind is simply the entity of awareness. So awareness is the activity or the function of mind. Clarity refers to the nature of awareness, to the nature of mind. At a gross level, the first point about the nature of the mind is it's not physical. It's not a physical entity. It doesn't have any physical characteristics. It depends upon the physical body, the nervous system, and the sense organs. But awareness, your subjective experience of colours and shapes and sounds, that is your mind, and that's not a physical entity. Okay? It depends upon the physical eyes and the brain, but it is not the activity of the eyes and the brain. It is the subjective experience. That is mind. This is as Geshe Mahu Roche would say, this is something we've got to get used to. The second thing about the nature, the clear nature of mind, is that the negative emotions are superficial. They are not oneness with the mind. They're like superficial disturbances. Fundamentally, the mind is clear. It is not oneness with ignorance, with anger, attachment, and so on. They're just superficial disturbances. In other words, the mind, its nature, is to experience things as they are, without distortion. But ignorance, anger, and attachment, the negative emotions, distort our awareness of the world. So what we think we see out there is coloured by our mind, coloured by our negative emotions. We never see reality because we always have ignorance. At least we have ignorance. We may not have anger and attachment, but even without love and compassion, we still have ignorance. So the nature of the mind is clear in that distortion is superficial. It's not oneness. It can be removed. In other words, it can be removed. It's adventitious. So what do we call it? The negative emotions are superficial, not oneness. The third aspect of the nature of the clear nature of the mind refers to its ultimate nature. Its ultimate nature, the mind is empty of existing from its own side. Emptiness. When you hear talk of the Buddha nature, everybody has the Buddha nature. This is what they're referring to. These two parts of the clarity of our mind. This is our Buddha nature. What does it mean, Buddha nature? It means that because the ignorance, the anger and the attachment are not oneness with the mind, we have the potential, the nature, to become enlightened. And because we're empty of existing inherently in the way we think we are, this person, this me, this concrete I, we have the potential to become a Buddha. Buddhas too are empty. Their nature, a Buddha, their ultimate nature is empty, which means that they don't exist inherently from their own side. So this part of the definition of mind of clarity refers to the Buddha nature. So mind is that which has clarity and awareness. And I've talked about these defining characteristics of mind. And in doing so, we've covered the whole world. We've talked about karma. But it's very important to understand these concepts. And next week, I want to go in more detail about the death process and just how we go through these five stages of death and the intermediate stage and rebirth. And also we'll refer back to karma. So any final questions? Not next week, next fortnight, is it? Or next fortnight, yeah.
2: From all our past lives, we have this accumulated karma. And then when it comes to the time of dying, and we die a certain way, what's the trade-off between the accumulated karma and the correct way of dying? Say you got a lot of negative karma.
0: Yeah. Yeah, but you take that negative karma with you. You don't lose it.
2: Okay, but I guess I'm trying to get at how powerful is the way you die.
0: Yeah.
2: How
0: vital.
2: What that has to do with
0: right.
2: accumulating
0: yeah.
2: Karma.
0: Yeah. If we have a lot of negative karma, like outweighing the positive karma, then it's difficult to die peacefully. It's difficult to maintain a positive mind as we're dying. Just we have got all this momentum, the momentum of negative mind, so it's difficult to die. It's more likely that we will a negative karma will ripen because it's just there, it's pressing. On the other hand, if we have a great collection of virtuous karma, I mean, I'm breaking up, you just said karma in general, so I'm dividing it up into positive karma and negative karma. If we have a mass amount of positive karma, then it's much more likely that we will die skillfully with a positive state of mind and we'll have a happy throwing karma for the next life. Not guaranteed. Because even in our daily life, our emotions are so labour, so easily influenced, so easily we can just forget our resolution, our New Year's resolution, and behave destructively. But in general, if it's more negative, we're in trouble. If it's more positive, it's better. Now, there are practices where we can purify negative karma. We're not bound to experience our past negative karma. Buddha taught many purification practices where next week we can maybe discuss where we can actually eliminate the negative karma. Eventually, when we generate the wisdom directly realizing emptiness, we destroy karma entirely. We're not enlightened, we haven't achieved nirvana, we've still got a long way to go, but we're out of karma. So that's something to look forward to. And back to the dying thing, if we have a lot of negative karma, but we're able to maintain a virtuous mind, because of our discrimination is able to maintain the mind virtue as we're dying, then even though we've got all this negative karma, we will definitely ripen a virtuous throwing karma and have a happy rebirth. But our mind stream carries all the negative karma into the next life. So we haven't escaped it. The same thing. We may be very virtuous and have a lot of virtuous karma at death, but we get angry, something upsets us, and we, as we're slipping into death, we're angry, and the negative karma ripens. We don't lose our positive karma. We take that with us into the next life too. That's what gets us out of the hells. There's no other way to get out of the hells than there are rare instances where people have generated a virtuous mind, such as Buddha, who generated bodhicitta in the hells, but through exceptional practice in past lives. But for us, when we go to the hills, and we've been there plenty of times in the past, the only way we can get out is when that negative karma is burnt and our past positive karma brings us up again. So it's like that.
1: Can the suffering around illness and death act to purify the negative?
0: We can transform suffering, the suffering experience, into virtue and into purification. So suffering that occurs when we are engaged in virtuous activity is a form of purification. We're actually dealing with that suffering in a positive way. But just negative karma ripening, we wouldn't normally call that purification. Sure, once the negative karma finishes its effect, it's gone. You know, we won't have that karma anymore. But purification specifically refers to activities associated with what we call the four opponent powers, of having sincere regret, of refuge, compassion, of doing an opposing action, and of promising not to repeat the action. That's purification. I remember years ago, I was a doctor before I met Buddhism. I'm still a doctor. and I remember a young girl had an ulcer on her leg, and we were all hippies in those days, you know, end of the 60s, beginning of the 70s. And she had this ulcer which was continually putting out so much pus. And I said, why don't you get it treated, you know? And she said, no, this is fantastic purification. She said the amount of pus was equivalent to the amount of purification. And I said, this is such a stupid concept, you know. And I think she ended up getting osteomyelitis. It actually went down into the bone. I mean, ridiculous, that concept that, purification. It's got to be associated with the four opponent powers. Yes. Yeah, positive karma. Well, it's really very simple. It's just breaking free from our self-centeredness. We see, in general, there are two fields of karmic creation. There are sentient beings, and then there's what we call the three jewels of refuge, Buddha, Dharma, Sangha. So things like stupas and images of Buddha, which have a very powerful effect on the mind, are very powerful objects of karma. But let's say they're sentient beings. By generating love and compassion and helping those who are in need in any way, and we're aware that we're creating positive karma. We need positive karma because we're in karma. We're stuck in karma. And until we realize emptiness, we'll always be in karma. So although we want to break free of karma, we need to increase our positive karma and decrease our negative karma. So positive karma is to, as much as possible, speak, act and think in a benevolent way. Like the opposites of the non-virtues of killing, stealing, sexual misconduct, and then harsh speech, slander, lying, idle gossip, maliciousness, covetousness, and wrong views. We cultivate the opposites of those just in our thoughts, and already we're creating positive karma. And we might say, but there's a sense of self. Of course there's a sense of self. We won't get rid of this false sense of self until we realize emptiness. But we've got to create positive karma because we're in karma. But that will lead us in the future of this life and next lives into situations where we can grow spiritually, internally, and destroy emptiness. So by consciously engaging in those actions which are benevolent to others, and especially in just in overcoming that, say, if we get an imprint to be angry. You know, the kids break our favourite plate or something, and we have this impulse to shout at them and to, you know, to hurt them because we're attached to our piece of crockery. We refrain from that. It occurs in the mind, but we put a stop here. We see that's foolish. That's by getting angry at the kids, I'm creating negative karma. Doesn't mean we don't discipline the kids, but we generate love. That's incredibly positive karma, because it goes against the negative mind and it nurtures the positive mind. So we can do that way. I've nearly finished, but you're gone. We certainly need self-confidence, self-esteem, courage, determination to follow the spiritual path. Now, Buddhism says that being loved is nourishment. Like little children need love. You've got to, you know, they love and kindness, and they thrive. They thrive. It's a form of nourishment. It's as important as breast milk. Right. All right. We haven't been weaned. We still crave the love of others, and we have the wrong conception that if I'm not loved, I have no self. My low self-esteem is because I'm not loved. Nobody appreciates me. Nobody loves me. I'm unhappy. I'm miserable. Because nobody loves me. And we fall into this vortex of self-pity and of unhappiness and misery. That's because we haven't been weaned. We've been weaned of breast milk, but we haven't been weaned of our dependency upon the love of others. How do we generate self-esteem in our adult state? Where does this courage and this strength come from? It comes from loving others. Having compassion and love for others. The subjective experience of loving others is even greater, is more nourishment than what they get when we can love others selfishly. So Buddhism says, this is how we raise our self-esteem, by loving others.
3: 다시대렉 남부츠 람람셰베 게지 군두 타베토 페기 난초 센시예. 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

Hatan demagamasia, my never did in Jay, my soul, and I am the same, the Atiba, Jabani, my Jabakun, and Gavanga, Abia, the Baja. You get your own, the Baja, the Baja, the Baja, the Baja, the Baja, the Baja, the Baja, the Baja, the Baja, the Baja, the Baja, the Baja, the Baja, the Baja, the Baja, the Baja, the Baja, the Baja, 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

Ma, I

Tashi Delek, number two, Lamrum Seve, Geji Jundu Taveto, Pyogi Nancho Senshiye. 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

0: Tashi Delek, number two, Lamrum Shevi, Geji Gundu Taveto, Pyogi Nangcho Senshi. 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
1: I often liken it to the description of gravity, that gravity is a natural force that has physical properties. Gravity can be described in terms of equations and what it does, but exactly how gravity works is another question. What is this attraction? Why do two physical bodies have this invisible force of attraction? Therein is a whole realm of speculation. Nobody knows. But the fact that it happens is clear. And the fact that it happens is demonstrable by, you know, so many ways, you know, predicting certain things. So it's the same with karma. Karma is, I guess it's a little bit like gravity of the mind, that when the subjective mind is antagonistic, harmful, aggressive towards others, that is almost like an attractive force to further unpleasant experiences in life, the ongoing sequence of our experience of day-to-day living. Then whether this continuity of our mind is attracted or connects, maybe the word is connected, with pleasant experience or unpleasant experience, is not entirely up to the external conditions. There is a subjective element in our mind itself which connects us with pleasant and unpleasant experiences. So this is the teaching on karma. This is what Buddha observed and described. And just as Newton observed gravity and described it, but didn't really explain how it works, but the description is good enough. Good enough. We can buy the description of gravity as being a natural force that's bringing about many effects. So it's imperative that we pay attention to the Buddha's description of karma. We're not going to get right down to the very nitty-gritty of how it works. I mean, I'm sure there is an explanation, but the fact that it is operating, that's so important. It's crucial. Because we're living within the cause and effects of karma, and it's vital that we are aware of karma, and so that we have a means by which we can make a rational and a skillful judgment on how we should live our lives. The understanding of karma naturally brings a recognition of the need for morality, for living in a moral lifestyle. And what we mean by morality is simply our actions that we do, which are consciously motivated to avoid harming others and to help others to the best of our capacity. That in Buddhism, that's the essential meaning of morality. It refers to behavior, and not just sort of intuitive, spontaneous behavior, but premeditated behavior. That we have to make decisions on how to act from now in the future of our life. If we never make a stand and say that to ourselves that this is the avenue of behavior which I will pursue, and this avenue of behavior of harming others I will abandon, and if we just see ourselves as just reacting to everyday conditions primarily from a selfish point of view, that my life is to extract as much pleasure, as much happiness as I can before I die, without really contemplating the effects of our behavior on others. And so, through that self-centered attitude, making one's own pursuit of happiness a priority, and the other's experience of happiness secondary to my happiness, then from the Buddhist point of view, we're living in great danger. It's like we don't know about gravity and we play at the edge of a great big cliff, not perceiving the danger of falling over that cliff, because gravity is going to take us down and smash us on the rocks below. If we pursue the intuitive, selfish motivation that is in our mind of self-importance, which breeds greed and anger and hatred and pride and so on, those disturbing emotions, then we are behaving blindly in terms of karma, and we are right on the edge of the precipice, and it's the karma which is going to by ignoring our harmful actions on others will create the cause, will set in motion many trains of cause and effect which either in this life or in future lives will bring about unwanted misery. So very important to know about karma. Now, so during the talk, you please feel welcome to ask questions. Don't hesitate. It's not like a formal lecture. I'd love to have your feelings, your ideas, your questions, and so we'll see how we go. Okay, I'll do something on the board. Have I got enough tail? I put this in my pocket. Okay. All right. So just to recapitulate what we did last week, when the Buddha was teaching in India, he was asked the question, "What is the person? You know, let's get down to the basics. We're all human beings." I don't know the exact nature of the question, but people said, "What am I? What is the person? How does it exist?" We all have the sort of instinctive feeling that me, myself, the person, lives here within the basis, this body and this mind, that there is a real me here. I'm the one who grew up, who went to school, and who works, and who has a family, and who is here today. Like, it's the same me. There is an entity, which is always me, and has been me since I was born. We won't talk about past lives, but in this life, we all have this conception that there is a real me, the subject behind the experience, the one who is experiencing things. We don't normally tend to think any more deeply than that. We just assume that I am as I think I am. And in general, if we do check up, there is in our mind a general concept that there is a concrete I here who owns the body and mind. Like, this is my body. So, which implies that there is a me who possesses the body. And this is my mind. My mind is happy, my mind is unhappy, my mind is confused. So, one way in which we see the person is a possessor of the body and of the mind, like my hand, my arm. So it's almost as if we have this idea of the person being separate, an owner of the body and mind. We talk about my hand, my face. At other times, we tend to identify with the body and mind as me, as the same as me. It's like if somebody, very famous comes along, Dalai Lama comes along and he takes our hand and we say, the Dalai Lama touched me. We don't say he touched my hand. Well, we could, but we say, touched me. And at other times we say, how do I look? We think that our face is ourself. So you see, we all alternate. When we think about ourself, we see ourselves either as the same as our body and mind, right, me, or as the possessor of the body and mind. Right? Do you sort of go along with that? So they ask Buddha, what's going on? How does the person exist? It's an important question. It's a vital question. So Buddha said, all right, bring me a bag of rice. So in India, 2,500 years ago, everybody had a bag of rice somewhere. So somebody produced a bag of rice. And Buddha said, look, you all agree that the person somehow is associated with the body and mind. Yeah, they all agreed that somewhere, either as a possessor or as the same, a possessor but separate from the body and mind, or the same as body and mind, somewhere the person is there. So how does it exist? So Buddha said, now let's look at the components of what the person is associated with. So he took a handful of rice, and there was a table, and he made a pile of rice. And so we have these two basic components, body and mind. And so one pile of rice, and the Sanskrit word for a pile or a heap is skanda, or aggregate, just collection, right? Collection of rice. So the body was one, aggregate. An aggregation is like a collection, many individual parts. But it's not a single entity. Its very meaning of aggregate is it's a collection of many different parts. So the body is definitely a collection of many different parts. The gross body, has its organs and muscles and skeletons. And then if we, go a bit more subtle, there are the cells that compose those different parts of the body, and even more subtly, there are the atoms and molecules, and then more subtly, there's the atomic particles. So definitely, it is a collection of a vast number of different parts. None of them, there's no single entity which is the body. So it's a collection. Many piles of rice. Then he put four more piles in a row. And he said, we can look at the mind in terms of four piles. Last week, or last fortnight, we went into detail about, well, what is mind? And we differentiated the mind from the body. We defined last week what mind was. The definition was that mind is that entity which has the two qualities of clarity and awareness. So these clarity and awareness are the two defining characteristics of mind. Whatever has those characteristics is mind. Awareness, the first characteristic we talked about as having six main types of awareness or consciousness. We can use these words as synonyms: consciousness, awareness, knowing, or simply experience, the very phenomenon of experience. So we mentioned there were six types of being aware, and those are differentiated in terms of what the objects that we're aware of. So with our eye consciousness, with our eyes, we are aware of colours and shapes, which is different to the awareness of sounds coming through our ear consciousness. And that's different to the awareness of smells through the nose consciousness. And that's different to the awareness of tastes through the tongue. And that's different to the awareness of touch, the tangible sense. We feel hot, we feel cold, we feel rough, we feel smooth, heavy, light. We can break down the objects experienced by a sense of touch. So there are the five sensory awarenesses. The sixth awareness we call the mental consciousness, which for us, ordinary people who are not meditators, our mental consciousness is the realm of our thoughts, our ideas, our thinking, our conceptions. Okay? So mind has these two defining characteristics: clarity and awareness. Awareness has the six main types. Within those six types of awareness, there are many, we can differentiate many qualities of awareness. For example, our experience of feelings. The Buddhist definition of feelings are simply those types of awareness which are the experience of pleasure, the experience of displeasure, or happiness and unhappiness, and neutral feeling, when our awareness is neither feeling happy nor unhappy. So feelings are a sort of a sub-quality of awareness, and every experience we have has some sort of feeling associated with it. So Buddha said that feelings, the next pile, right, the first pile represented the body, the second pile represented the feelings. And feelings are important because our whole life essentially is involved in the pursuit of happy feeling and avoiding unhappy feeling. I mean, that's why we live, to be happy and to abandon unhappiness. That's the purpose of life. Actually, there was a review of in a New York publication, I can't remember, about one of the Dalai Lama's books, and the Dalai Lama made this point that the purpose of life is to experience pleasure and to not experience displeasure. And the reviewer was a bit upset about this. He thought, surely there's something more to it than that. But what he misunderstood was that the Dalai Lama was not talking about the spiritual path. He was talking about the attitude that arises when we're dying and which ripens the karma to bring about rebirth in ordinary people. We're not talking about those who have have adopted a spiritual path. So what it means is that when we get onto dying, we'll talk about this, but when we're dying, strongly the attitude that arises when we're dying and which ripens the karma to bring about rebirth in ordinary people. We're not talking about those who have adopted a spiritual path. So what it means is that, we're going to come, when we get on to dying, we'll talk about this, but when we're dying, strongly, what arises

We feel that life's slipping away. We cling to life. We cling not just to the past life, but to all of the unrealized fantasies, all of the unrealized dreams and goals and aims that we'd had in life for happiness, for money, for power, for friends, for influence, and so on. It comes up very strongly. We feel that it's disappearing. And so our mind is just clinging to existence. We have this sense that we're disappearing forever, which is not an incorrect feeling. It's correct that the person of this life is indeed disappearing forever. But we cling to existence. That intense grasping at the unrealized fantasies of pleasure causes the karma to ripen, and we cannot help but be reborn again. That's what the Dalai Lama was referring to when he said that the purpose of life is to experience pleasure and to avoid displeasure. You see, in Buddhism, there is no overall purpose for the universe. There is no divine creator who created the universe for any purpose. In fact, Buddhism goes further. It says there was no creation, that life is beginningless. He didn't go more deeply into that. He said, look, don't ask me whether it all started. That's irrelevant. You exist. You are here. Where you came from is irrelevant, but I can tell you there was no creator. There is no divine purpose for existence. We're not here to learn a lesson. That's completely a fantasy. We're here to indulge in pleasure and to avoid displeasure, right? There can be a spiritual purpose. When we're dying, we can indeed have generated an awareness of death and rebirth, and very specially we can have generated compassion and love for others, and we could have generated the determination to break free from karma and from the confusion of the mind, and to help others free themselves from suffering. And the only way we can do that is by living within society. And so when we're dying, if we have that motivation, that thought, that I am disappearing, but I'm going on to a future life, and being relaxed about it, and just having the pure thought that I want to continue removing the confusion from my mind in order to benefit others in my future life, then we die in a totally different way. The mind is completely calm, and that nurtures the karma. We're still in karma. It nurtures the karma to be reborn in a situation where we can further our personal goal of nirvana and Buddhahood and the general goal of benefiting others. So for such a person, when they're reborn, their purpose is not self-indulgence. Their purpose is born out of love and compassion. Their purpose for living is to benefit others. So, of course, in terms of a spiritual goal, then certain babies are born with a very, very, admirable purpose for life, to help others. And there are a lot of people in society who died in their previous life, not wallowing, not caught up in this whirlpool of selfishness, but actually

0: in a state of mental peace, born out of love and compassion to benefit others. So their purpose is to rescue others. Okay, so feelings. Very Buddha separated the awareness of feelings out because it is important. In general, people who are just after selfish motivations, they create so much karma, so many actions. Karma means action, we talked about last time. In the pursuit of pleasure and in trying to abandon displeasure. So the feeling, there are many types of feeling. So there's this heap of rice. Then the third heap of rice, Buddha separated out another quality of awareness, which is really important. And this is our discriminations. Discrimination is, it's a quality of awareness which exists with all of six types of awareness, and it's where we know we discriminate the different things that appear to our mind. Eye consciousness can discriminate between red, yellow, blue, different shapes and so on. There's a lot of discrimination that occurs in our eye consciousness. We make it an art form. Well, we use it to judge art, don't we? If we go to an art exhibition, then essentially, whether it's a sculpture or a painting or whatever, it is the eye which is assessing the qualities of form and colour, how these are put together by the artist to stimulate some sort of feeling in our mind. So this is discrimination. And then ears too. We listen to music and we have all sorts of discrimination. So with the five senses, we discriminate the sense experiences. When we eat, unbelievable discrimination of flavors, and the wine buffs make it an art form to be able to discriminate, different flavors of wine. And I mean, it's ridiculous. Well, I hope there aren't many wine buffs here, but we go to such an extent of indulgence in the various qualities of tastes or smells or colors and shapes or sounds, music. Such a big thing. It's a huge thing in our lives, our discrimination of sensory objects and the feelings associated. And so Buddha said discriminations are so important, this third pile of rice, because they're the basis of all human argument and dispute. And we are. Normally we're disputing with each other our discriminations, whether this is good or bad or whatever. I mean, we go to war, we kill each other over our discriminations. It's a major factor of awareness. So it got its... That was the third pile of rice. Then he put a fourth pile of rice. Discriminations are many. So many. The fourth... Well, this has various names. One name that it's called is the pile of volitions, or aggregate, or skanda of volitions. Now, volition is this, remember we're talking about part of mind, part of awareness. Here, this includes all of the other mental qualities that are not mentioned here. So here, volitions includes all of the, what we say, virtuous or constructive states of mind, such as love, compassion, patience, and so on, virtuous minds. It includes non-virtuous minds, ignorance, hatred, attachment, pride, jealousy, spitefulness, many mental qualities which they're called non-virtuous or unskillful because they bring about suffering for ourselves when they manifest in our mind, and they most facilitate harmful behavior towards others and therefore create non-virtuous karma which bring unhappiness in the future. So there's a whole bunch of emotions, positive and negative, that are included here. But this bunch is labeled volitions because there is one quality of mind which is included here but which is most important, and this is volition or will or intention, or what else is it called? Motivation. Will. Intention, I tend to use the word intention. So intention refers to that quality of consciousness which connects us with the object. This moves our mind. You know, the intention, that state of consciousness which is the very connection of our mind with its object. The energy which connects our mind with the object. It's not, when I say energy, I'm not talking about something which is not body or mind. It is the quality of consciousness itself. You see, consciousness is not a passive phenomenon. The emulsion on a film, you know, an unexposed film, is completely passive. You put the film into the camera and then you open the shutter and the film just passively records whatever is focused, whatever the camera is focused upon. Then you wind up a bit more film and you have some more passive emulsion, and then you open the shutter and that passively records whatever the camera is focused upon. The mind, consciousness, is not like an emulsion. It has the quality of seeking its object itself. Within our awareness, there is will or volition which connects us with objects. So it's much more, it's definitely not passive experience. Although the synonyms for mind, consciousness, awareness, experience, knowing, all seem to imply just some subjective passivity, but and there is that to a degree, that our eyes are like a camera and our ears are like a microphone, that we do have physical equipment that enables consciousness to arise, but the consciousness is more than the passive, you know, emotion on a film or on a tape. It is active. So volition, or intention, so important. This is equivalent to karma. Karma literally means action. Specifically, karma means mental action or volition. So really important quality of the mind here. Then the final the fifth heap of rice the Buddha put on the table, he said, this is your consciousness. And what he was referring to here were the six types, the five senses, and the sixth sense, the mental consciousness, that the main types of mind which contain these other three mental factors. All right? So that very briefly covers what we talked about last time. Any questions? So what I want to do now is to talk about what happens when we die. Because when we die, it is a most crucial part of our life. Because the way in which we die determines our future life. It is crucial, our state of mind during the death experience. So, a person dies for various reasons. One reason we die is that when we're born, we have a certain karmically projected lifespan. And so we die when that karmic lifespan is finished. We don't know how long it is. I mean, our karmic lifespan may not last beyond the embryonic stage. You know, we can die even before we're born. Because from a Buddhist point of view, life begins at conception. At conception, there's a third factor. You've got the sperm, you've got the egg, that's not enough. It's impossible to have life just from the physical side. You've got to have mind. The sperm and the egg are the primary cause for our body, but the secondary cause for our body is our mind. So you have to have consciousness joining with a fertilized egg in order to have the suitable basis for a human being, because this is the basis of a human being, body and mind. Consciousness is not created by the developing nervous system. This is a very important point, that body and mind are different entities, different things. The nature of mind is clarity and awareness. Awareness, this whole experience that we've been talking about, is not a quality of matter. Atoms do not have awareness. Atoms do not have feelings. They don't have discriminations. They don't have volitions. They're not conscious. Molecules are not conscious. Cells are not conscious. The nervous system, the brain, is not conscious. The eye organ is not conscious. Consciousness is, never has been, never can be, a quality of matter. Consciousness is what we've been talking about. These are mind. So something which is not mind, the body, cannot produce mind. And similarly, something which is not physical cannot produce matter. So mind cannot create matter. There is this duality. There is this. These are the two essential substances, if you like, of the universe, body and mind. Okay, now where was I? So we were talking about the life. Thank you. Okay, now the mind that entered the fertilized egg came from a previous life. It can't be created. In fact, one mind can't divide into two minds. One mind is like a river of consciousness. So we died in a previous life, the karma for this life ripened, and along with that karma we had a certain karmic lifespan. It may have been a year, 2 years, 3 years, may have been 100 years. It's different for every individual. So this is set at birth. So one reason for death is the exhaustion of our karmic lifespan. The Buddha did teach certain practices where we can prolong our lifespan temporarily. There are practices, but let's not think of somebody who's able to do those practices, but ordinarily, one reason for death is the exhaustion of our karmic lifespan. Then we're going to die no matter what. Even if we have got some, you know, infection, and then the doctor gives us the antibiotics, which will cure the infection, but will die of an allergic reaction to the antibiotic. You know, the medicine will kill us. So we just cannot avoid death once our lifespan has reached its, our karmic lifespan has reached its termination. But we can die even before then. We can die so many circumstantial causes for death. You know, we starve to death. We we're lost out in the bush and we starve, or we freeze to death, or we die of thirst, where the conditions to support life are not there. So we still have some karmic lifespan, but we're unable to experience it because the conditions don't occur. So death can occur prior to our karmic time to die. So sorry? We can die before our karmic lifespan is used up. Yeah. Because the conditions aren't there to support life. Anyway, there is karma associated with dying of thirst out in the desert. But that's not like our karmic lifespan. The karmic lifespan is another karma. And so we still have it. It's not wasted. We still have this certain karmic cause for living as a human being, and we still carry that with us into the future lives as well. It's not as if we're being shortchanged, because we've created the cause and we will experience it in the future. Okay, so let's think somebody who's an ordinary person. Dying an ordinary death, then the body, the organs are failing and so on. So the first thing to weaken is our physical aggregate, our body aggregate. And there are actually 8 stages of dying. With the weakening of the body, which is the first sign of death, is obviously we lose physical power. Our limbs become weak and thin, and associated with this first stage of dying is that our vision becomes blurred. The eye sense is most dominant of our 5 senses. Our eye consciousness is sort of the most active, the most dominant sense with which we experience the world. So this begins to weaken first, and so the dying person, their vision is becoming blurred, and they actually, so they have to ask people to come closer. They can't sort of distinguish what their faces, who they are, and it's difficult for them to even move their eyes around. They sort of stare straight ahead. You can see those, I'm sure, who have nursed dying people, how this happens. With the weakening of the body, the sort of physical power, there's a sensation of like suddenly falling, of being unsupported, which often we can experience when we're going to sleep. We're in that stage between awake and sleep, this intermediate stage. Actually, when we go to sleep, we experience death. We experience the first of the stages of death. They're exactly the same. This is very quick. And of course, they reverse when we wake up in the morning. So dying is just like going to sleep, but it can be prolonged. So in this first stage, the dying person can experience a sense of falling. And that happens when we're going to sleep. Sometimes we get this sensation of falling, and we even put our hands out to sort of protect ourselves, but we're lying flat on the bed, we're not falling at all. It's part of this first stage. Or they say it's like being buried under sand, like there's this pressure on our chest. So that can occur, the physical colour fades, we become pale, and there's said to be an inner vision. If we close, there's this sort of picture arising in our mind of like a silvery blue mirage. So these are all signs of the first stage of death, the weakening of the body aggregate. Then the second stage of death is associated with the weakening of the feeling aggregate, the feelings. So here, at this stage, the dying person doesn't have strong mental or physical feelings. They're not strongly happy or strongly unhappy. The mind is sort of becoming a little bit neutral. the moisture, the what we call the water element, or the liquid part of the body is weakening, and so their mouth feels very dry because they stop producing saliva, they stop lacrimating, they stop sweating, and so that they complain of feeling very dry, and they want to drink, but that doesn't help the sense of dryness. Often, if you're nursing dying people, if you give them a small piece of ice to suck is very helpful, and if you wet their lips, but even their eyes will start to become dry. At this stage, the sense of hearing is the next one, very dominant. So that begins to fade, and so the dying person can't hear you. You have to shout, shout into their ear for them to be able to hear you. Another sign of the second stage of death, associated with the feelings, is that the inner sign is the buzzing of the ears stops. You know, we have this sort of, everybody has some, it's very quiet, there's this ringing in your ears. That stops, which for some might be relief. But it's also a sign that you're on your way out. This inner vision, like a mirage, silvery blue mirage, changes, and as if the whole room's filled with smoke. If you've fainted, I think, I remember when I was a kid, I had the tooth extracted, and when I stood up going out of the dentist, I fainted, and I distinctly remember the whole dental surgery was full of smoke. I mean, it sort of seemed like just as I fainted. So when we faint, we go through the same stages of dying, which again, we just don't go all the way. So it's an inner vision, it's not like an outer vision. Then we enter the third stage of dying, which is associated with the weakening of our discrimination ability. So with this, the dying person can't distinguish the faces even of the relatives, doesn't know who they are, forgets us. For us, it's very distressing that our mother or father just can't distinguish who we are. But they're losing their power of discrimination. They can't help it. At this time, it's the what we call the fire element of the body is weakening. So they feel very cold. There's this incredible intense coldness starts first in the periphery, in the hands and feet, and gradually comes towards the trunk. And they say their hands are cold, and they are cold, and their feet are cold, and you can't warm them. Even you put hot water bottles, you massage and rub the hands, maybe a little bit of help, but it doesn't really stop this sense of growing cold. The breathing becomes weak, the sense of smell begins to go during this discrimination stage. The inner vision, which was like smoky room, becomes very black and like sparks, dancing red sparks. If you have a fire outside in a black night and you poke the coals and the little sparks come up into the black sky, it's like that. Then we're sinking into the fourth stage of death, which is the loss of our volitions. The dying person now can no longer move their limbs. They've completely lost this power to move. Their sense of purpose for this life is forgotten. Their senses of taste and of touch cease, and at the end of this stage, the breathing stops. And the sign of that is the tongue turns blue. And for them, the subjective sign is that the inner vision, instead of being these many sparks, is just like all completely black with one pinpoint of light. So that's the moment of stopping breathing. We're not yet dead. Although the doctors will come along and they'll see the dilated pupils, they'll see no breath, no reaction, and they will, the heart will have stopped. And they will say, dead. Actually, we're not dead. There is still the body and mind are connected. And the body and mind can remain, in an ordinary person, connected for up to 3 days after we stop dying, after we stop breathing. And technically, from the Buddhist point of view, we're still there. I mean, and it's possible that it can be reversed. Deterioration of the organs does not occur until the mind finally separates from the body. Now, it can occur as soon as we stop breathing, or a minute later, or 2 minutes later. It's variable. It's variable. The Buddhist texts say up to 3 days after we stop breathing, we're still technically still alive. I saw something on television recently that at the end of last century, there was some sort of hysteria went throughout Europe and America about people being born, people being buried alive. And people went to all sorts of extreme precautions to avoid being born alive, like writing in their will that you must cut my head off, just because there was this terror of sort of waking up in a coffin and, you know, being trapped. It was quite an interesting program. So if we're actually dying, going through the dying process, it's rare, having stopped breathing, to reverse the process in an ordinary person. A meditator can simulate the death process and can actually go to the point of stopping breathing and can maintain awareness of this very subtle experience and meditate and then reverse it. But it's not easy to get to that point. But it is possible for a meditator. But ordinary people, it's irreversible. That they will continue down to the last four stages of death, last three stages. We've got consciousness, yeah. Anyway, the last stages of death. The loss of consciousness is associated with this fourth. That's where I was mistaken. I thought this was a separate stage. But this actually, the loss of the consciousness aggregate occurs included in the fourth stage of dying. And what that means is that when we stop breathing, all of our conceptions stop. We stop thinking. We don't have ideas. We don't have plans. We don't have positive emotions. We don't have negative emotions. The mind becomes very, very, very subtle. And for ordinary people, we would be as if unconsciousness. It's like in deep sleep, we're sort of at this level. Well, we haven't stopped breathing, but it's a very subtle consciousness. We can't remember. Sometimes we can remember dreams, but deep sleep we can't remember. But there is consciousness happening in deep sleep, but very subtle. So it's the same here. When all of the thoughts cease, then it's very subtle consciousness. Then it goes through, the next stage is called we relate these stages now to those inner visions, because there's nothing externally that indicates what's happening. Remember, the last inner vision here was all black, and there was just a pinpoint of light. So, you know, imagine, you know, your eyes closed, very, very black. So we had 1, 2, 3, 4 stages of death. The fifth stage of death is called the stage of the white experience. And this is associated, the inner vision is like, imagine a full moon and the light of the full moon in the blackness of the sky. No stars, no clouds, just black space. And the full moon's over here. Now, in that blackness, the full moon has a touch of whiteness in the sky. So that's this, the experience of this fifth stage of dying. And it's associated with the subtle energies of the mind gathering at what we call the heart chakra, this point, the mental energies, the awareness and their physical supports. actually gather at the heart chakra. So this here is the energies from the upper part of the body going down towards the heart. Then it becomes what's called the red vision. The sixth stage of dying is the red vision. And that's with the energies coming up from the lower part of the body up towards the heart. And again, if you imagine a sort of a blood red sunset, and then the black sky above, no clouds, no stars, and just the redness, that touch of redness in the black sky is like the red vision. Then all the energies come together at the heart, and there's what we call the black vision. So it's like total blackness, like a tropical night with clouds. And if you've been in the tropics, in the very dark, I remember I was working in New Guinea, which is almost on the equator, and one night I was called out to the hospital, and I went out into the yard and got into my car. Not like it was a real tropical night, but totally cloudy, no light, it was black. And then I realized I was in the back seat. I mean, I wasn't drunk. It was just so black that you could not, even though it was outside, it wasn't in the garage, there was just no light at all, total blackness. So that's the seventh stage of death. And then the last stage of death is what we call the clear light vision. And here this inner vision is like there's a touch of light in the blackness, just a touch, a faint touch. That is the most subtle consciousness. And then after that, the mind will separate from the body and it will enter what's called the intermediate state or the bardo between one life and the next. Now, the mind always has a subtle physical support. Mind and matter are never separated. You can't have mind separate from matter. You can have matter separate from mind, like, you know, the chair doesn't have feelings. Even the trees and the plants don't have mind, they don't have consciousness. They're purely the result of physical and chemical cause and effect. But there is karma indirectly associated with the plant world and the, you know, mountains and lakes and so on, but they don't have mind. So matter can exist without mind. Mind, consciousness, always has a physical support. As we're dying, we are abandoning this, our mind is abandoning this gross support. And when the consciousness separates from the heart chakra at the real moment of death, up to 3 days after we stop breathing, at that moment it is supported by very subtle physical energy. It does have a physical support. It's called in various languages, it has different names. I think in Sanskrit it's called prana. Tibetan it's called lung. Chinese I think it's called qi energy. All of which literally in English we call wind. And it's called wind because it has the quality of movement. Movement, like the wind moves, the wind flows. So this subtle physical support of the consciousness after the clear light vision, well, it's also the support inside the body. But when the mind, what does leave is this unity of wind, prana, and the clear light mind. In the next instant, the mind starts to become more gross, so the visions reverse. You get the black, the red, the white visions, and then you become awake. Just like entering a dream from deep sleep. From deep sleep, very, very, very subtle consciousness. But then, while still asleep, you start dreaming. You become awake. You find yourself in this world of your dream. And you interact. You see things in the dream. You hear, you smell, you touch. You have the five senses in a dream. You think in a dream. You have feelings in a dream. You have happiness or unhappiness. You have discriminations. You have volitions in a dream. You're operating in a dream, but your body is not the gross body that's sleeping in the bed. Your body is what we call a mental body. You have a body in a dream, but it can be completely different to your ordinary waking body. Where did it come from? It was created by your mind. Where did the dream world come from? It was created by your mind. But you don't know that in the dream. In the dream, you are convinced that there's you here and there's this dream world out there, and you relate. As if you act in the dream as if that were true. But it's not true. In the bardo, the intermediate state, it's just like that. You have a body, and its body is, its primary cause is this wind, this prana, this chi energy, this physical matter. So there is, you are conscious. You see the old body, like lying on the deathbed. You see the relatives standing around crying. You're aware that that was your previous life. You try to communicate, but you can't. It's as if, you know, there's this glass wall, and you can see them, they can't see you. And an incredible sense of loss and separation and confusion. And as you start thinking, then it's like a dream. You change the sequence, and you actually, in this intermediate state, there's more happening than just this ordinary outside world. You lose that, and your intermediate state, or your bardo, again, is a projection of your mind, just like in a dream. Trouble is, you don't wake up. It's impossible to go back into the old body once you've gone through the clear light and you have entered the bardo. Your body doesn't have gross atoms and molecules. It's able to pass easily through walls or whatever. Wherever your mind thinks, you go there. Your body goes there. So the primary cause of this intermediate state body is the wind energy. The secondary cause, or the cooperative cause, is the mind itself. The primary cause of the intermediate state consciousness is the continuity of consciousness from that previous life. The secondary cause, or the cooperative cause, for the consciousness of the bardo being is the body, the subtle body. So it has, through that subtle body, you're able to have sensory awareness in the bardo. Now, the consciousness, although our past body is lost forever, the consciousness carries with it all of the characteristics of your past mind. It has all of your positive characteristics, all of your negative characteristics, all of your knowledge. It's there. Your memories are there. You may not have access to them. You may not have access to your knowledge, but they're carried on you as imprints on the mind itself. All of your karma, all of the imprints of your karmic actions, not just of your immediately preceding life, but of all of the past lives, the countless past lives, the karmas which have not ripened, are carried on the consciousness. In this intermediate state, you are compelled by, we'll go back a stage. Remember at this stage, during the absorption of the discriminations, when we were losing our sense of knowledge of who we are and what's going on, when we still had some sense of what's going on, who we are, that is the crucial time. That state of mind, the state of mind at this stage, was that which nurtured the karmic imprint on our mind stream for the next life. So at this stage, if, for example, our mind was angry, it was agitated through anger, then we were angry at the doctor for not healing us, we're angry at our relatives for fighting over their inheritance, a lot of things, we're angry at ourselves for the pain or for whatever, if our mind is agitated by anger, we still have some conscious discrimination. That will nurture a karma created out of anger, because it's similar. And so that karma, because anger, by definition, is a mental impulse, a volition to hurt somebody, to hurt another being, or to hurt, we get angry at the chair, we want to smash it. We get angry even at ourselves. So anger is a destructive intention in the mind. When we've hurt somebody through anger in the past, because we've got anger here now, that ripens, that karmic imprint of anger. Then what happens? We sink into unconsciousness. We sink into unconsciousness. But the last sort of strong mental attitude under which we had some control, we still had some control, we still had some discrimination, that will be the first mental attitude to ripen after we go through down to the clear light. I'm pointing to nothing here, but I hope you know what I mean. And then in the bardo, we reverse. We go from clear light back up to discriminations. What will be the first discrimination? It will be agitated anger. The very shape of the body in that intermediate state will be determined by that angry karma. It will be an ugly body. It will be the body of an animal, or the body of a hungry ghost, or the body of a hell being. These, what we call the three lower realms, the three unhappy realms. So depending upon how harmful our angry action was, that will determine whether it's an animal, which isn't so bad, but it's not desirable, because animals don't have much control over suffering. If it's a hungry ghost, that's terrible. If it's in the hells, that's even worse. But it happens because the last state of mind where we had some control was here. Just as if we go to sleep with an angry mind, we're going to have an agitated dream. If we go to sleep with a happy, sort of virtuous mind, loving mind, we have a fantastic dream. Why? Because the dream is influenced by the last state of mind as you're going to sleep, as is the next life. So the body of the bardo being is determined by the mind. That same karma will then connect this intermediate state being with our future rebirth. We'll be attracted, we'll have an animal body, we'll be attracted to the animals which are about to conceive. It was a virtuous karma, we have a human body, and we're going to be attracted to a situation where a human will be conceived. And so, without control, we come to the region of conception, and the mind is just attracted towards the womb of the future mother. And so rebirth occurs, and so life goes on. All right? So maybe you've got some questions about this. Yeah.
1: Is it possible to access to any of these realms of a very close relative once they pass? Because my mother died a year ago, and the day that she was buried, I had this, I don't know what it was, but I went into a place where she was. I could see the light around her, and I knew she was there, but I couldn't see her. And I couldn't enter that. And when I woke up, I was really sick. My blood pressure has gone very high. And that happens only once and never again.
0: Right.
1: I just kind of have the feeling I saw her.
0: Well, in general, in the initial stage of the bardo, the dead person person can see their family relatives, but then, like in a dream, they lose that and they go off into whatever their mind creates. But the lamas have said that we can't see from our side. Ordinary people cannot see, but it's a very common experience, and that we either see somebody or we dream of them, have incredible dream. I mean, so tangible. And the lamas say this: the cause behind this is twofold. It's either just purely our mind's projection, purely created by our mind, you know, wishful thinking or whatever. Or it's a spirit. That spirits, there are many, many, many levels of this hungry ghost or spirit reaper, who, for reasons of their own, can adopt certain qualities of a dead person and cause mischief to us in dreams or even by appearing. But usually it's not the actual person. So it's one of those two things. It's just created by our mind, or it's an interfering spirit.
1: In the part of the discrimination, suppose that that moment there was the anger or the comeback, the hungry ghost, whatever. In your reincarnation, do you have at that point to make a new decision?
0: It will influence your life. This is a huge karma, because this is going to influence what type of rebirth you're going to take. So what usually happens is that if it were anger, we're reborn either as an animal or a hungry ghost or as a hell being. In those rebirth states, you really don't have any chance of changing your mind. You just have to go along with your experience. Your karma, that angry karma, will eventually be exhausted. You still carry in your mind virtuous karmas from previous lives as humans. So what happens, say you're reborn as an animal, eventually you exhaust that negative karma to be an animal, and as an animal you die with a peaceful state of mind. Ideally you're the pet dog of the Dalai Lama or something, you know, who can influence the mind. So you die with a positive state of mind. Even in the hells it's possible. Well, they can go from hells to hungry ghosts to animals. And a virtuous karma ripens and you're reborn human. So the rebirth result of that angry karma has gone. But during that life as a human, that same angry karma still has karmic echoes, such as you have a tendency to be angry. Like we don't teach our kids to be angry, but most of our kids manifest anger at a very early age. Animals manifest anger and attachment and so on. So one of the reasons we're angry is we have a karmic tendency to be angry under certain situations. Now, if we're not aware of the folly of anger, and another karmic result is that we can be born in an angry environment, which can even make our tendency to be angry much worse. So it's terrible, because it's almost as if we finally get up to being a human again, but then our karmic tendency to be angry manifests and down we go again. It's awful. But at some stage, our collection of virtue will connect us with a wise and compassionate person. And what I mean by wise and compassionate wisdom, somebody who has seen reality, who has seen the nature of karma and has described it in certain ways, such as Moses, who saw it and described it in the form of the Ten Commandments, which is a teaching on karma, such as Christ, who understood karma and taught it in context of the Sermon on the Mount, such as Buddha, who saw karma and taught it in the nature of the way he taught, cause and effect. It is a universal reality seen by wise beings. The compassionate aspect is their very motivation for teaching. From their side, having seen karma, they can destroy karma and attain personal liberation. But the compassion is those who also decide to come back, not through karma, but to be reborn out of wisdom and compassion to indicate to others. So for us, we're born, we've got these karmic tendencies to be angry, we've got a hostile environment which is also a karmic ripening. It's almost impossible, but at some stage we're going to come in contact with a wise and compassionate person who will explain morality, or who will explain karma in the guise of morality. Then we, because we've got knowledge about karma, then we have an opportunity to make a choice, to have will, to have make a considered decision to abandon my impulses, my destructive impulses, and follow a constructive lifestyle. At that stage, we've entered the spiritual path. Now, that's the very beginning of the spiritual path. We may not last very long, you know. We've still got the karmic imprints of anger, and we can blow it, and we'll go back here. So you see, the spiritual path is so difficult to maintain, to stay on that path. But if we don't, if we give in to our intuitive destructive impulses of anger, attachment, pride, jealousy, selfishness, we will remain forever caught up in this wheel of death and rebirth, death and, which we've been in since beginningless time.
2: Yeah, and how long is the bardo stay?
0: It's variable, yeah.
2: So in Hindu we know it's about 49 days, right? And but it's also true that for some high realized practitioner, it can take longer before, you know, they have the conscience to direct their, you know, mind into the next life. So sometimes we find the reincarnate of some previous lama.
0: Yeah.
2: They you know, it took more than 49 days, maybe over a year.
0: Oh, right. In general, for non-practitioners, it says it lasts up to 49 days. Most people, their mind will have connected with their rebirth date up to 49 days. So it can last like 1 second or 49 days, or longer. Occasionally, people can be still in the bardo for longer than 49 days. Spiritual practitioners, like I said, meditators can actually, you know, maintain awareness during subtle stages of consciousness. They can actually, as you say, they've actually gone beyond karma. They can choose their parents out of choice. In the situation where a high lama has died and the rebirth doesn't happen for maybe 1 or 2 years, it doesn't mean they're in the bardo. There are other places you can go, that what we call pure lands, where there almost certainly have been, where you receive teachings from the Buddhas, where you see further teachings, and then you decide to take a human life completely by choice. So I wouldn't say that they're in the bardo for over a year. I'd say they're in the Pure Lands, and then they decided to be reborn.
2: And so how can we help a dying person? And for example, in other yeah. several cases, if that person is a Buddhist or if that person
0: yeah.
2: is not a Buddhist,
0: right? Good question.
2: It is, you know, me.
0: Yeah. Well, I think the implication is very much at this stage of death that it's so important that a person is able to die peacefully, without attachment, without clinging, without their mind being disturbed. So, if they're Buddhist, well, we can remind them of their practice. If they're not, then don't talk about bardo. I mean, you know, it can only distress them. But make their mind peaceful and try and, you know, give them support and also encourage them to let go. Because one of the reasons we have a difficult death is because we don't want to let go. We're clinging. We're afraid of slipping into nothingness. So we encourage them to let go, remind them of their faith in Christ, or if they have some religious faith, to strengthen their peace of mind, remind them of all the good things they did in their life, and say, give them permission to die. It's unbelievable. Almost that they feel they're still responsible. They're still responsible for looking after us. So we've got to reassure them that we're okay. And don't cling and cry. To let go, to remind them of their faith in Christ, or if they have some religious faith, to strengthen their peace of mind. Remind them of all the good things they did in their life, and say, give them permission to die. It's unbelievable. Almost that they feel they're still responsible. They're still responsible for looking after us. So we've got to reassure them that we're okay. And don't cling and cry and weep. Maintain very strong positive

0: energy is the best we can do. Oh, yeah.
1: I read that book, and in one of the chapters, I remember it says to look for the clear light.
0: Yeah.
1: What is your idea about that book?
0: Well, the Tibetan Book of the Dead is just purely it's a meditation manual for practitioners who have completely know exactly what to do. Those experiences do not occur for an ordinary person. They only occur for meditators. So it has no relevance to this process.
2: I hear some people say, you know, when you are the Buddhist and you are going through the dying process, then you think
0: nothing but your guru. Yeah, well, one's teacher is that wise and compassionate person, right? This is the wise and compassionate person who has explained karma to us. They are the most important person in our life. That's our reminder to not follow the intuitive anger and attachment. They're the ones who have rescued us. Well, who are in the process of rescuing us. But you see, they can't stop us from going into the unhappy rebirths. Only we, at this stage, can consciously maintain a positive mind. And we can only do that in dependence upon what the wise and compassionate person has told us to do. We can't discover liberation from karma without a wise and compassionate guide. Otherwise, we would have. Because we've had infinite past lives, we've always been seeking an answer to suffering. On our own, we can't find it, because the problem is in our own mind, and we think the problem's out there. That's the universal delusion that we're living in. We think the real cause of my problems is out there. We don't identify it as being in here. We need this wise and compassionate person to indicate where the fault is. So yeah, in Buddhism, if we can remember our relationship with the teacher, then we will remember the teachings, and it will be good for our mind.
2: What if you were in like a lot of pain and you know, the physical pain? And
0: well,
2: concentrate for
0: yeah. Look, for ordinary people who aren't meditators, we should give pain relief to a degree, because that does help calm the mind. For a practitioner, too much analgesia might make the mind cloudy and difficult to meditate. There's no general rule for everybody. A practitioner should adjust their pain relief with their capacity to maintain a calm mind. So we say, how are you going? Do you want another hit of morphine or not? We ask them. Last question.
3: Can you use the experience of going to sleep at night as a practice for this?
0: Yeah. Well yeah, the lamas do teach. First memorize those eight visions. Mirage, cloudy, sparks, pinpoint. At least the first four. You won't recognize the second four. And try to be conscious of at least of these first three stages. Yeah, you can do. Or you can go meditate and go through, like intellectually, go through the eight visions and go get into the clear light. Of course, you're not in the clear light, but imagine you are, and there meditate on loving kindness and compassion, on wisdom seeing ultimate reality, and go to sleep in that state of mind is fantastic. It's the best way to go to sleep, and it's the best way to prepare for your future death. So every night we should prepare for death. Don't wait until it happens, because we don't know when it's going to happen.

0: And so exactly as you say, meditate on love and compassion and let the mind enter the clear light. Let go of the world. Let go of this busy, busy, busy planning of tomorrow, thinking about today, and just try to reach the state of mental unity of wisdom and compassion. You see, then you become a wise and compassionate person. You become a guide for others. And this is the whole point, that wisdom and compassion are the opposite of selfishness and greed and hatred and so on, which are the cause of suffering. So we need to go from that state to that state. So if we don't do it in this life, well, we've wasted such an incredibly good opportunity. And there's no guarantee that in our next life we'll have the right conditions to do that. Alright, so I'm sorry we've run out of time. So thank you very much for your patience, and thank you, Kent, and everybody for inviting me here, and I hope we meet again. Thank you.
1: Thank you. Thank you. 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
1: So, thank you very much for coming tonight to hear my blah blah about the mind. We have three nights together. And we have a lot of things to talk about. Kent has very kindly printed out this outline, which we may or may not completely cover, but it is a brief outline taken from the teachings that I've received over the years, mainly from Geshe Jampa Tenchō, Nalanda Monastery in France, where I studied the subject called Lohrig, or mind and awareness. Actually, we went through it twice. And also, I studied the Abhidhamma Kosha with Geshe Jampa Gyatso at Copan a long time ago, back in the late 70s. But I still remember some of it. And in that, there's very nice presentation of mind and mental factors as well. So, since I first learned this subject way back then in the 70s, I feel it's very special, very important. It certainly gives us the framework through which we can understand ourselves and our minds and know what we're doing when we're following the path. And the path itself is mind, and so by understanding that, then as we achieve the various levels of the path, we know where we're coming from, where we're at, and where we're going to, by understanding this really very simple outline. So I hope you can become as enthused about the subject as I am. We'll try and share this interest. Now, I can't remember how many, the very first Saturday I talked at the library, I did talk a bit about the nature of the mind. Particularly we talked about clarity and awareness. So some of you were here. We were there. So we're going to review the information that we talked about then, and then we'll go on to the subject of the main minds and mental factors, which is a particular subject which is, I think, of most interest for us. So then, according to the outline that we've got here, you are probably quite familiar with the points that come up, so we can go through them. If something is not clear to you, then please don't hesitate to to ask a question and clarify, because it's no good to sort of not quite comprehend something and then you'll get lost later on. So, the very first thing always, what is mind? The question that we have to ask, what is the mind? Because in the West, although we talk about the mind so often, we do not really have a commonly agreed definition of what mind is. And if we don't have that, then we'll get nowhere in psychology, because everybody has their own particular opinion or idea of what mind is. So we really need to define at the very beginning the meaning of mind. When Buddha taught, of course, most of his teachings were presenting the mind. And in general, he said that the words mind and the word consciousness are synonyms. And in general, mind is the phenomenon of experience, of being aware. When we say, you know, what did you do in the weekend? Oh, I did this and did that. And you know, we talk about our experiences, the things that we looked at or ate or, you know, or listened to. We're talking about our experiences. And so this ongoing continuity of experience that we had not only in the weekend but today and yesterday, tomorrow, this flow of experience, this is mind. This is what mind refers to. So experience ranges, as I've mentioned here, from the most subtle experiences of deep sleep and dying, when the mind is extremely subtle, but it's still, there is some experience. The lamas say, we asked Geshe Techo, what's the experience of sleep, deep sleep, or dreams, we know. And he said, the experience of deep sleep is ongoing blackness. That's right, we're not consciously thinking about it, we're not conceptualizing during deep sleep, but there is still a continuity of experience, this ongoing blackness, he said. So it's a very subtle state of experience, but it still is mind. And within that mind of deep sleep, there are all of the potential emotions and thoughts and knowledge and ideas are still maintained in like potential form. In deep sleep, we don't know who we are. We don't know where we are. But when we wake up, all of this comes freshly to our mind. So where does it come from? It comes from what we call the seeds, or the non-manifest consciousnesses and emotions from the past. So mind is an entity. We have to look at mind as an entity, which is already, we've mentioned two functions of mind. One is subjective experience. The other is to be a continuity, a flow which bears or carries the seeds of emotions, of knowledge, of memories, and other types of seeds it carries too, which we call karmic seeds. So mind almost seems to be something tangible, because, you know, something physical, because when we talk about something being born or being carried, we tend to automatically think of in physical terms or material terms. But in fact, later we'll find out mind is not matter. But it still can have the capacity to carry non-manifest emotions, like, for example, anger. Most of us, I hope, are not present manifesting anger, the emotion of anger. But we all know that under appropriate situations, anger can come up. So Buddha taught that anger arises in dependence upon various conditions. One condition is a provocative situation, right? Some harmful, aggressive situation directed towards us. The other is the the continuity of the mind itself, and within our mind is the seed of anger. That the tendency to have an angry response in a provocative situation. So when we talk about karmic seeds, we're talking about my mouth wants to say acquired or innate, but not sure whether those words are good. We have carried on the mind stream these tendencies to act in certain ways. So I think a tendency is probably a good term for a seed carried within the mind, a seed of the emotions. And some people's tendencies are stronger than others. And there are destructive tendencies, such as anger. Anger is said to be a destructive emotion because anger, by its very nature, disturbs the mind. And when the mind is angry, that usually leads to destructive behavior of speech, where we say harsh words to hurt somebody, or even bodily actions, where we physically harm somebody through anger. So it's a destructive emotion. We also have tendencies for constructive emotions, such as the opposite of anger, which is love, which is that state of mind where we take delight in the happiness of another. When love is manifest, when our tendency to have love is manifest, then the mind is actually, it feels not disturbed, it feels very pleasant, very blissful, and very warm, this sort of attitude of delighting in another's happiness. And when love is manifest, the words from the mouth are very soothing and pleasing to other people, and our whole physical behavior is soothing and pleasing. So we call this constructive emotion. So we all have these various tendencies born upon our stream of consciousness. So already we are beginning to see the purpose of Buddha's presentation of the mind, that if we understand that we have many tendencies for a whole variety of destructive emotions, and we also have tendencies for constructive emotions, then it's so logical, so obvious, that we should decrease and eliminate the destructive seeds, the destructive emotions themselves as well as their seeds, and we should, if we had any common sense, we should increase the power of the constructive emotions and their seeds to the point where there are no destructive emotions. So mind is this flow of experience, or the continuum of experience, that never ceases. Even when we die, the mind becomes extremely subtle, but then there is a moment of cessation, of separation of the mind from the body, and immediately we sort of become conscious that we're in the bardo state, or the intermediate state. And from the intermediate state, during that, actually, where it's like being awake in a dream, where we experience various emotions, constructive, destructive emotions, and the continuity of consciousness does not stop. When we die from the intermediate state, the mind is immediately enters the womb of the future mother, and although it's like deep sleep, and it remains deep sleep like for many weeks during development of the embryo, until at some stage later the fetus will actually wake up still within the mother's womb. So there is this unbroken continuity from one life to the next and during life, this stream of consciousness. (Clears throat) So I've mentioned here that consciousness ranges from the most subtle experiences of deep sleep and dying, through dreaming, to wakefulness, to meditative experience, to the omniscience of Buddhahood. So omniscience means all-knowing, and the Buddha's mind is omniscient. It's said that one who has attained enlightenment or Buddhahood, they are every moment of their mind, of their consciousness, knows everything. Like even the Buddha's eye consciousness seeing this room, not only does that eye consciousness knows this room, but it knows everything. Like throughout what's happening throughout the universe. It's very difficult for us to comprehend. So it's not just the Buddha's mental consciousness, the wisdom consciousness that is omniscient. Even the Buddha's eye consciousness is omniscient. So I just throw that one out for you to digest. I cannot comprehend. It's something very special. But it means that we have the potential. We have the potential, to achieve that. Even our eye consciousness. And I guess if you think about it, when I was my first job, I was working as a sort of a hospital doctor in New Guinea, which is the island north of Australia, and the people there were very, very totally isolated from technological development. And I remember a friend of mine in New Guinea showed me a photograph of one of the first planes which landed in the highlands, the New Guinea highlands. And there are all these people, with bird of paradise feathers sort of sticking out of their hair. And there was this plane, and they had this big bunch of grass, and they were offering it to the plane to eat. For them, it was an animal, and the propeller, which was on the nose, was its mouth. for their eye consciousness, their eye consciousness saw. I mean, that was what they could perceive. Whereas, of course, those of us who are more technologically experienced, when we see a plane, we our eye consciousness knows a whole lot more. Like, it's different. So you can see there are just the eye consciousness itself, seeing the same object, can know vastly more in dependence upon the accumulation of knowledge. So the Buddha's knowledge is so vast. So I think what it means is that when the Buddha sees, the Buddha's eye consciousness sees a rabbit, then the Buddha's eye consciousness knows everything about that rabbit. It knows the Four Noble Truths in relationship to that rabbit. It knows its past lives. It knows what it is experiencing. It knows when it's going to die. It knows where it's going to be reborn. That eye consciousness just knows so much about the rabbit. Anyway, that's just an interesting little sideline. So the very definition of mind in Buddhism is that mind is the entity of clarity and awareness. So these are the two defining characteristics of mind, clarity and awareness. Clarity refers to the nature of mind. And nature, which means the sort of what it is, it's sort of in terms of, well, it's nature. Nature's a hard word. It needs a definition too, doesn't it? I'm sure it has one in Buddhism. Anyway, the nature is presented in three levels. Relatively, the first level is mind is non-physical, which means clarity means it's clear of matter. It's formless. It has no physical qualities. That's what the clear means in clarity. It's a non-physical phenomenon. It does not have color, shape, weight, height, you know, length. It is merely the phenomenon of ongoing experience. The second level of the clarity is that mind, still at the relative level, the mind is clear in that its nature is to see things as they are without distortion. Right? So it means that the fundamental nature of the mind is to experience things as they are. The problem is that this natural capacity is obscured by the adventitious afflictions of ignorance, hatred, and desire. So, adventitious means sticking on top, but not essentially the same. So these very disturbing emotions that I mentioned, the destructive emotions, the three root ones of which are ignorance, hatred, and desire, but they give rise to many others, then are adventitious, they're superficial, they're not oneness with the mind. And they are the things which distort our experience. Our ongoing experience of ourselves and of the world is distorted by these distorting afflictions that cover the surface of our awareness. So, the pure awareness of reality as it is already the nature of our mind. It's not something that we have to find somewhere. It's not something we have to cultivate, you know, develop anew. It's already the nature of our mind. All we have to do is get rid of the afflictions. Easier said than done. Then, ultimately, that when we're talking about the clarity, ultimately, the ultimate nature of the mind is the mind is clear in that it is empty of inherent existence. So this is the what we call our Buddha nature. This is the very profound presentation of our Buddha nature. The fact that we have the potential to become enlightened is that our mind in ourself, our person, does not exist in its own right. You know, we are a person and we have certain qualities, and unfortunately a lot of our qualities are confusion and suffering. But because we confused and suffering persons do not inherently exist, therefore we have the capacity to change, to transform into Buddhas who are non-confused and non-suffering. The meaning of emptiness of inherent existence, or no, put it the other way, the meaning of existing inherently is that we as persons would exist in our own right as we are now. No, which means we couldn't change. We wouldn't have the capacity to change. But because we do not exist inherently in the way we are now, we can change. We're empty of existing in our own right. Now, I think you're all fully aware that Buddha makes a big deal about this point, because the very root ignorance is the belief that we do exist inherently in our own right. And that ignorance is innate. It's nothing acquired that, you know, that we've got in this life. It is innate. We're born with it. We're born with the belief that we do inherently exist in our own right. And that is the root of our anger and attachment. So, to recognize our emptiness, which means our non-existence in such a way, is the key the door to freedom from ignorance and its offshoots, all of the mental afflictions. Okay, and so that's why we call it a Buddha nature. Relatively also, you could call the clarity of the mind in terms of its fundamental nature is to see things without distortion. Also, that can be referred to as our Buddha nature. This quality of being non-confused, which we already have. We do, we've always had it. So that also, because that means that once that is made manifest and we see things as they are, then we are able to become enlightened. Alright, so that's the clarity side of the definition of mind. The awareness side, there are two defining characteristics of mind, clarity and awareness. So we've talked about clarity. Awareness refers to the function of the mind, the function or the activity of the mind. And the activity of the mind is the very activity of being aware. This is something that, although our excellent camera, our digital camera, which we've just bought, takes an excellent image and can reproduce the image, the camera itself does not have the quality of being aware of or knowing the image that is appearing to it. Some people, especially in this area of the world, might think that there is consciousness and awareness is possible in computers and silicon chips and whatever. There's a lot of effort being put into trying to make computers aware or conscious. Somebody asked His Holiness Dalai Lama, will a computer ever become conscious? Will there ever be like intelligence in a computer? And His Holiness was very skillful in his answer. He said, if they can build a computer which is a suitable support for mind, then a computer can become aware. That's a big if. Like, our body is a suitable support for consciousness or for mind. An ant's body is a suitable support for consciousness. But consciousness cannot be created by physical means. It can't be newly created by, the complexity of the human brain and nervous system. The brain and nervous system are the support for consciousness. They do not create consciousness. They are necessary conditions for consciousness to happen. But again, they do not create it. Consciousness is a non-physical entity which does exist, but it is the present moment of consciousness is created from the continuity of the previous moment of consciousness. Just as physical, the particles in an atom, from physics, it is described in a state of constant flux, that the present proton exists only momentarily, and it arose from the decay of the previous proton. And in the next moment, the present proton will decay into the future proton. So you have this continuity in, the particles. So consciousness has a similar transmission. The past moment of consciousness ceases and immediately gives rise to the present moment of consciousness, which has a short duration, ceases, and gives rise to the future moment of consciousness. So, like that. So, a computer itself will never be able to create consciousness. But, as His Holiness said, maybe maybe they will create a computer which will support consciousness. Of course, whose consciousness will be reborn in the computer? It'll be the guys creating, probably. Depends on their karma, of course. But, I mean, well, Hollywood's desperately trying to show it. All right. So awareness is the function of mind, of being aware. This is a defining characteristic of consciousness, which means that physical things do not have awareness. Material things. So when we're talking about awareness, now Buddha began to differentiate. In order to study the mind, we can look at the general types of awareness. There are six primary types of consciousness, and they're differentiated because they have different objects, they have different subjective sense organs. So the five senses are clear: the eye consciousness, ear consciousness, smell, taste and touch consciousnesses. And the sixth consciousness is what we call mental consciousness. Mental consciousness has, in general, for us, is our thoughts, our thinking, our planning. You know, when we're sitting down and we're planning what to do tomorrow, next day, next year, this thinking activity, this cogitation, is actually happening in the mental consciousness. It's not happening in any of the sense consciousnesses. So there is a sixth consciousness called mental consciousness, and we'll talk about that more later. It has some very important qualities. So there are six main types or primary types of consciousness. These main consciousnesses, they depend upon three things: the nervous system and sense organs, the object itself, and the prior continuum of consciousness. So we've more or less presented this already. You know, we're talking about the human mind. We're not talking about the minds of... There are some deities who are born in what we call a formless realm, where they don't have a body, they don't have a nervous system, but there is still mind. From the Mahayana point of view, there is a subtle physical support. Mind always has to have a physical support of this subtle nature. Our mind also has subtle physical support. Here we're talking about the gross nervous system and sense organs, but there's also what we call wind energy, or Tibetan is lung, Sanskrit is prana, and I think the Chinese is qi, all translated in English as wind. Or anyway, that is a subtle physical support of mind. So that is, mind has its object. Mind necessarily has an object, because one of the defining characteristics of mind is awareness. Awareness implies that we are aware of something. There's something to be aware of. In fact, you can't have mind without an object. It must have an object, that which we're aware of. So, the object can be, you know, like an external physical thing in the world, object of the senses. The object can be a mental object. You know, when we sit down to design a new house, you know, the architect sits down and they generate a mental picture, mental image of this house they want to build. So, their thoughts are in, you know, designing the house. The object is this sort of inner mental image. When we have memories, the object is actually also a mental image. We remember into little pictures. We play our own movies in our mind, And so when we're thinking about past events, we actually go to the bookshelf and take down our inner video and play the video. And we're very clever because we can edit the video as we go. We don't consciously edit it, but subconsciously we tend to edit out the bad bits and remember the good bits. And also, through our desires and fantasies, we can create a whole new video imagining the future of what I want to do, you know, what I want to do for pleasure. And we indulge in this activity a lot, playing the inner mental videos. So what's appearing to our mind is actually mental images or mental pictures. The prior continuum of consciousness, again, it comes up. It's the present moment of consciousness cannot come from nowhere. It can't come from the physical world. It necessarily comes from the prior moment of consciousness, or the prior continuum. Like all things, ultimately, mind does not exist. Now, that's a heavy statement, that one, right? Like all things, mind does not exist. This does not mean that mind does not exist. It just means that ultimately mind does not exist, right? Relatively, mind exists. Awareness exists. I mean, of course it exists. We have all sorts of emotions and feelings and ideas. I mean, that's mind. That exists. But the meaning of ultimately not existing is that if we try to pinpoint our, for example, our feeling of happiness, right, which is, you know, a state of mind. So if we try to identify and locate happiness as if it were, you know, something findable, something existing from its own side, then we should be able to find it. But if we analyze and look into our mind and try to pinpoint this phenomenon of happiness, it sort of slips away. It slips, it can't be caught. We just see the general mind of awareness, but there's no entity of happiness that can be located. That's the meaning of non-ultimate existence. It just means that whatever exists can only exist relatively. That nothing can be found if you really search for it. Really try to pin it down. That's the meaning of ultimately not existing. And that goes for ourselves. For our person, for me, for you, for the, you know, the person. The person only exists at the relative level. I've written here, mind, in inverted commas, is merely labeled upon its base the entity of clarity and awareness. So the definition of mind is the entity that has clarity and awareness. But clarity and awareness are not mind. They're the basis of the label mind. Like we, as human, our person is labeled on the five aggregates, you know, the body and mind. But neither the body nor the mind is the person. The person is just merely labeled upon this basis, the body and mind. If we look at the basis, we can't find. So similarly, if we look for mind on this collection of clarity and awareness, mind does not exist on that basis of labeling clarity and awareness. Mind is just a label that we put upon this combination of clarity and awareness. Ultimately, mind does not exist. All right? You look a bit befuddled.

0: if we go back to the person, whatever the body looks like, we say the person looks like, don't we? You know, if the body looks like a man or a woman, then we say the person is a man or a woman. And if the body looks like a child or an adult, we say the person is a child or the person is an adult. Whatever the characteristics the mind has, that the mind can be angry or loving. So we say the person is angry, the person is loving. The person is intelligent, the person is stupid. Whatever characteristics or activities the body and mind possess or do, the mind, the person possesses and does. That's conventionally correct. We all accept that. But neither the body nor the mind is the person. Can the person be anything separate from the body and mind? If it were, it should be identifiable as an entity which doesn't have mental and physical characteristics. We can't do that. Every time we talk about a person, we relate to them according to either their physical or their mental appearance, or their verbal. We can add speech as well. We can identify persons from the sound of their voice. Or dogs could identify persons from the smell of their body, right? So you see, the person is just conventionally labeled on this body and mind. The person doesn't exist from its own side. When the body and mind die, the person of this life ceases, because its basis, the five aggregates, cease as a collection. So the person of this life only exists during this life. It completely ceases. What goes on to the next life? Is that an entirely new person? Well, not exactly. The Buddha explained that when we have this phrase merely labeled refers to the mere person or the mere I. The person who exists is the mere person or the mere self or the mere I. Now, mere, the very word mere, is a negation. It negates a person existing in any more concrete way than just by being labeled. So merely labeled, or the mere I, is just a conventionality. Our parents, when we were born, we didn't have our name. We were just a baby, baby X. And then our parents decided on what name to give us, and they called us by our name. And from that moment on, everybody called us by our name. But they didn't know until our parents told us, or they read in the newspaper, in the birth column in the newspaper, that, oh, such and such a couple have had baby so and so. So we had this name. And so really, we also thought when we were being born, we were wondering, what the hell is happening to me? I had a pretty rough experience getting born. And we were thinking, I don't like this. And so we had the own thought, I, based upon this body and mind. So that's correct. That is the correct way of establishing the person to exist, by the mere label on this basis, body and mind. But within the basis, there is no I. So mind also, mind is one of the four aggregates of mental when we talk about the five aggregates. So each one of those also is merely labeled upon its basis. Mind is merely labeled upon the combination of clarity and awareness. I'm stressing this point so that we don't get caught up in conceptualizing an inherently existing mind, inherently existing anger, inherently existing attachment, inherently existing ignorance. Because if we do that, then we can become sort of, wow, it's so impossible, I can never get enlightened. Look at this mind, look at me. It's so difficult. It keeps coming up. But that's because we are grasping at it to be inherently existing. Even our unhappiness. When we're really depressed and sad, we go overboard and we see our unhappiness as inherently existing. And that makes it like inescapable. It's this black cloud that's part of me and I can't break free. So at the very beginning, I'm stressing, don't fall into the trap of grasping at the mind, which is the subject of discussion, as being inherently existing. Okay? Questions? You must have. Yeah.
1: So, if I'm getting this right, if the mind ultimately doesn't exist,
0: yeah,
1: and the mind is the basis of everything, supposedly in Buddhism,
0: yeah,
1: then Buddhism is saying that ultimately nothing exists.
0: Ultimately nothing is findable. That's right, nothing exists ultimately. But that doesn't mean things don't exist relatively.
1: Okay.
0: Yeah. Ultimately, nothing exists, but relatively, everything exists.
1: Okay.
0: Well, put it around a bit. Everything exists relatively. Right? Nothing exists ultimately. I think that's better grammar. Because when we say ultimately nothing exists, it seems to be totally exclusive. But when we say nothing exists ultimately, just the way we put the words in the sentence, there is a difference. And what it means is nothing can be found by ultimate analysis. Ultimate analysis means removing everything which is not self, you should be able to find self. But Buddha said that when you remove everything which is not self, the self's not findable. But when you come back, when you stop that, and you look at the self as being a relative, as it were, I talked about, whatever the body does, the person does, whatever the mind does, the person does, whatever the body is, the person is, whatever the mind is, the person is. We all agree. We all agree. At the relative level. And that's sufficient to establish the person as just merely imputed by our minds on this changing basis.
2: So the goal or the path to seeking enlightenment is to achieve a point of consciousness where you've removed all those barriers?
0: We've removed the barriers of confusion, yes, what we call the afflictions, anger, basically ignorance, and then anger, attachment. It's a little more than that. It's not just removing the barriers to seeing reality. It's also accumulating the positive energy or merit necessary to behave as a Buddha, which is the behavior of compassion, of teaching others. If we're talking about simple nirvana, then yeah, it's just removing the barriers. Buddha taught two paths, the path to simple liberation and the path to Buddhahood. And the difference is that a Buddha is liberated from the wheel of life, but also has this vast accumulation of wisdom and what we call merit in order to function as a Buddha. And anyway, if you follow the first path, you'll end up on the second one anyway. You're leading on to another question, right?
2: Yeah, if it seems like there would be the removal of all these aggregate thoughts and feelings and confusions would produce an incredible amount of fear in an individual.
0: The thought of removing them produces fear.
2: So that's an attachment.
0: It is an attachment. It's an attachment to the inherently existing self, you know, to the concept.

stream of grasping at true existence. So, and the affirmative side of the coin, we've been talking about the negative side, non-ultimate existence. The affirmative side is the person exists relatively. That's an affirmative statement. The person does not exist ultimately is a negation. When we understand what relative existence means, we will gain insight into non-ultimate existence. When we think about not existing ultimately, we will gain insight into the meaning of existing relatively. And so, when we finally do remove those veils, those afflictions, actually there's no fear. It's said to be a bliss that we can't even imagine. Okay. So, just these few points, which I'm sure you must be familiar with. Is the question, is mind physical? No, Buddha taught that mind is not material. The brain and its electrochemical activity are a support for consciousness, but they are not mind itself. Awareness cannot be seen, heard, or measured by any physical means. So we've more or less discussed this point already. Mind is a continuum of the energy of awareness that changes states but never ceases altogether. When I say energy of awareness, people say, aha, energy, my, that's physical. And, you know, there are many different forms of physical energy. I like the term energy because to me, energy, the connotation of energy is sort of some sort of power to bring about change. I can't remember from physics what the definition of energy is. Anybody? No. I mean, E equals MC squared. So. I know that one. Energy is mass, physical, multiplied by the square of the speed of light. Wow, you know. Yeah. So when I say the energy of awareness, I'm not talking about E equals MC squared, because actually the energy of mind is something multiplied by the more than the square of the speed of light, because the power of mind is the greatest energy in the universe. It's far greater than any physical energy. The mind created the universe. It didn't create matter. Mind cannot create matter. Matter cannot create mind. Matter has always been there. The Dalai Lama points this out several times in his discussions with scientists. The continuum of matter has its own cause and effect, which is not karma. All cause and effect is not karma. The, you know, physical and chemical properties of matter are not karma. When the branch falls off the tree onto the ground, that's due to the force of gravity and, you know, whatever broke the branch. That's not karma. But when it falls on your head and you walk in, that's karma. That's your karma. So, matter undergoes its own cause and effect sequence. But His Holiness mentions in the Kala Chakra Tantra, they talk about a fundamental unit of matter. They call it the space particle. I don't know what it is. But, you know, and they say that there is, like, there are these space particles which aggregate into worlds and, you know, the physical world. But they say the reason they aggregate, instead of remaining just dispersed space, the reason they aggregate is due to the karma of the sentient beings who inhabit that particular corner of the universe. If the universe was full

0: Buddhas, the universe would cease to exist as we know it. I think this is the implication of what His Holiness was saying, that the actual physical environment, which is a support for sentient beings, arises. One of the conditions is karma. The other condition is, anyway, the physical activity of matter itself. I don't take that statement as definitive, that if there were no sentient beings, there would be no, you know, stars, galaxies, planets. This is my assumption. Right? I haven't heard anybody say it. Because I'm assuming that stars, planets, etc. are the environments of sentient beings. In the Abhidhamma Kosha, it says the entire universe and the sentient beings who inhabit the universe, their fundamental origin is from karma. That's in the chapter on karma. I think it's the third chapter in the Abhidhamma Kosha. Where does mind exist? Mind is possessed by humans, animals, and other sentient beings, you know, in the various realms of rebirth, including some who have no gross body at all. Those are the gods up in the formless realm. But mind is not possessed by plants, by inanimate things, such as rocks, mountains, or computers. Right? I had to have my say. Buddha didn't mention that. I put that in. Omniscient mind is possessed by Buddhas. Mind is not the self. The self is merely labelled upon its basis, the body and mind. But the self is neither body nor mind, nor both, nor different to the body and mind. It's merely labelled on that basis. How did mind begin? Our mental continuums are beginningless. That each individual's mind stream is beginningless. It never first began. And our mind streams will continue endlessly into the future. They can't ever stop. Nor can they divide in two. For the present moment of mind to exist, it must be preceded by a former moment of consciousness. Okay. Those things we've talked about. So, another question. What is reborn? Our bodies disintegrate at death, but our minds continue from life to life as never-ending streams of consciousness. Then we talk about the self there. There is no such thing as a permanent, independent, self-sufficient person or soul who goes from life to life. What does go from life to life? Well, we say, actually, we have to say there has to be some sort of person who goes from life to life. When we're talking about karma, we're saying that we created the karma, you know, that we're experiencing now. When we suffer, we created that karmic cause of suffering. When we're happy, we created the karmic cause for that happiness. Does that mean you and I of this life? Of course not. We didn't really come into existence until our parents labelled us. But there was still a person, and that's the mere I. The mere I. You know, that from our mind, when we think I, we label our person, this I, or self, is imputed on this basis of body and mind. So even when we're in the bardo, the intermediate state, we thought I. And when we were, you know, in a past life, we thought I. So the person who goes from life to life is the mere I. Merely labelled I. And the Prasangikas, the higher school, they say, actually, what bears the karmic imprints, it's the mere I. Karma is cause and effect. And the effect happens a few lifetimes down the line. There has to be a continuity of something the same. connecting the cause and the effect. There has to be something in between bearing the unripened karmic seed and then experiencing the karmic result. So, in general, yeah, it is the stream of consciousness, but because it's the karmic imprints are born on the stream of consciousness, remember, whatever the mind does, the person does. So the Prasangikas say it's the mere I who bears, who is the supporter of the karmic imprints through the medium of the consciousness which the mere I is labelled on. I had a lot of trouble with this one. And I asked Lama Zopa, I said, Lama Zopa, the mere I is just, it doesn't exist. You know, ultimately, how can it bear karma? It must be the mind. And Lama Zopa sort of sneered at me. And he said, there is no contradiction in whatever the mind does, the mere I does. I frowned and went away to think about it. So now I've made you frown. Sounding very intelligent, as if I know what I'm talking about. Just that when you read the Prasangika tenets, and they'll say that the bearer, that which bears the karmic imprints, is the mere I. Instead, well, I hope I've helped you to resolve that when you read it. The karmic imprints are born on the stream of consciousness, but specifically we say the bearer of the seeds is the mere I. Just as, we bear, what's a good example? Now, we've done something good or something bad in the past, and we feel that we're the bearer of that action. It was I who did it. In fact, it was the body that did it. But the I takes responsibility. Yes, I did it. Okay. I've written here, the future mind receives the seeds of our positive and negative mental qualities, as well as karmic seeds established by our behavior. Therefore, the person of the next life is uniquely related to the person of this life, but is not the same. What I mean by uniquely is that the person who will be labeled on the continuity of this mind when it takes a future life, there is a sort of unique connection between us and the future person, although we're not the same. And, you know, this connection doesn't exist with anybody else. We can't share karma. Memories of previous existences exist. Like, even we do possess in our mind all of the memories of past lives, but we don't have the ability to gain access to them. We have to generate calm abiding, single point of concentration, and then go into the specific samadhi of remembering past lives. So the memories are there. I mean, most of us can't remember much of the first years of this life, not to mention past life, but the memories are there. Okay. Then I've just put in, it looks a bit messy, this presentation of the six levels of rebirth. Divine beings in general, or suras, or gods, are of three types. There are formless realm divine beings, form realm divine beings, and desire realm divine beings. So there are all sorts of levels there. The second level of rebirth is the demigods, or the asuras, the jealous gods. They go into battle with the lower divine beings of the desire realm. Now, it says there are six levels, or the lower two are the ones who battle with the demigods. So they have similar karma. They very similar karma. They sort of interrelate with each other. The higher gods sack the cities of the demigods and steal the women and gold. That's what it says in the Abhidharma. There's this thing going on. Then the third level of rebirth is the humans. Fourth, animals. Fifth, hungry ghosts. And sixth, hell beings. So, in the desire realm, you have all six. You can have divine beings, and then the remaining five. All of those five are in the desire realm. Right? Yeah? No, a Buddha is none of those levels. Okay. A Buddha is outside of the wheel of life. A Buddha can manifest rebirth as if he were in one of those realms, any of those realms. I can't say, but if His Holiness the Dalai Lama is a Buddha, which he could well be, to us he looks like a human being. But if he's a Buddha, he's not a human being. He doesn't have the mind of a human. The Shakyamuni Buddha was not a human being. The historic Prince Siddhartha, when he was born, he wasn't a human being. He was a Buddha. He had an enlightened mind. He just looked like a human being.
1: The stage of Nirvana, is that within this?
0: No.
1: Is that also
0: Nirvana also is, yep, it's like out of the wheel of life.
1: Are all of these in this plane of existence?
0: What do you mean by this plane?
1: You know, if we have the ability to see demigods and divine beings walking down El Camino, is that possible?
2: Yeah.
0: Okay. There are three main planes called the formless realm, desire realm, and form realm. The form realm is in the middle there. You see, the layout's, it's my fault, the layout's not that good, but there are three main realms or planes of rebirth: formless, form, and desire realm. We're humans, and so all the lower five types are all in the desire realm, and some of that is divine beings as well. We have common karma with the animals. Not all animals. Actually, there are said to be animals such as nagas and garudas and things which we don't generally have the karma to perceive. Sometimes we can, but we have common karma with animals. So we are definitely on the same plane as the animals. Now, there are said to be hungry ghosts inhabiting this world, but what they perceive is something harsh and arid, and their karmic projection of like what we see as pleasant and lush and green is totally different. We can interact. It's said that we can actually harm them. If we throw a stone, we can actually hit them and harm them. So monks and nuns take vows not to throw stones, because you can harm sentient beings like hungry ghosts. Some people can have clairvoyant awareness of hungry spirits karmically arising, which means they have some sort of karmic affinity for the hungry ghost realm. It's not such a good thing if you can see ghosts, that you have some karmic and many people do, actually. Many people are attracted to Buddhism because they've been seeing spirits all their lives. And they stop telling people because people say they're crazy. And they think they might be a bit crazy too. But they're not. They can see them. Of course, we can hallucinate. I'm not saying that every vision is true. The mind can hallucinate, but also it's possible that we can actually be seeing hungry spirits. So karmically, we can have that clairvoyance. And through meditation, we can have the clairvoyance. Gain clairvoyant mind to see these other realms. Now, in meditation, you can be aware of all the desirable beings. And Buddha, actually, his disciples achieved clairvoyance, and they reported what they said, and this is how Buddha started talking about them. The form and formless realms, whether humans can perceive that plane, even in samadhi, I don't know. The form realm, probably. Probably, I think, if a human goes into perfect samadhi, like four levels of form realm absorption, probably, in that state, they could see the form realm. In normal waking consciousness, impossible. Impossible for them to see. So in general, that comes. It depends upon our capacity to know what's happening when we're dying and in the intermediate state. Actually, we do have a choice like now. Because in general, the future life, or exactly, the future life is determined by the throwing karma that ripens as we're sinking into death. We still have some discriminating capacity. That's when the state of our mind will nurture the karma for the next life. So, at least, if we train ourselves to always have a virtuous state of mind, a mind of compassion, of love, of bodhicitta, of faith in Buddha Dharma Sangha, of refuge in Buddha Dharma Sangha, that virtuous mind will guarantee that we will not, a karma for the three lower realms, hell, hungry ghosts and animals, will not ripen. So we may not be completely, we may go to one of the divine realms, which you don't particularly want, because there it's too blissful. Actually, we want to be born as humans, where we can meet the teachings and continue our practice.
2: We do have a choice.
0: Well, we can start to increase the odds. Right? We can get better odds the more we train our mind to abide in virtue and to pray to be born like a perfect human rebirth. The odds get better and better according to the more we purify negative karma, the more we accumulate positive karma, the more we gain meditative experience where we can have mindfulness. Because, you see, the danger is that when we're dying, it's really hard to stay, you know, with a balanced mind. I mean, when we're sick, it's so hard to keep a virtuous, concentrated mind. And I can't imagine what it's like when we die.
2: Kapada can help.
0: Sorry?
2: When doing a meditation about death,
0: yeah. Oh, exactly. Meditating on death is terrific. So there are many things which will increase the odds. There is a point where it's guaranteed that we can control our future lives. If we generate bodhicitta, I mean, we're okay. Then we got, like, you know, nobody will take a bet against us. We'll be born in a happy place. So that way, so we should start choosing our future life by generating bodhicitta. Yeah.
2: Is there anything in Buddhism to support the thought that Westerners are born from God realms, that come from the God realms to the human realm, and that Tibetans are born from the animal realms to the human realm?
0: I've never heard anything like that. Where did that come from?
2: I heard that. That doesn't mean that was said, huh? But I heard that from Glenn Miles. And I...
0: My friend.
2: I it's bothering me.
0: Didn't you see his tongue in his cheek? He said, Tibetans in general or
2: in general,
0: as a rule,
2: it was my perception that what he said was
0: that. They come from the animal realm, and Westerns come from the divine realm.
3: He said that one of his teachers taught that.
2: Is that how he said it?
0: Wow.
2: Sounds like a great movie.
0: Did he give any commentary about why he thought this might be so? He didn't.
2: I didn't.
3: He was just talking in general about like something that the Tibetans say, that for instance this kind of idea that the ancient Indians and the Westerners come from the god realms.
0: Oh yeah.
3: And they go downhill. While the Tibetans are more like primitive and they climb up from the animal.
0: Right. I mean, I think it's an interesting concept. I don't dismiss it. I'd like to go away and think about it. We're talking in generality, of course. We're not talking absolutes. Materially, we are compared to Tibet. You know, in terms of our ability to experience sensual pleasure, we're like gods. And no doubt about it. In terms of ability to experience mental pleasure, I think the Tibetans are way ahead of us. But sensual pleasure, I mean, hey, we're dissatisfied. And we're experiencing the suffering of dissatisfaction. I mean, so many times in India, you know, in Indian trains, and they ask you the whole series of questions, where are you coming from? And they can't believe that we're not in India being paid by the government to do something, that we actually have stopped working and we prefer to be in India than back home making money, living in the pleasure of the West. I mean, it's a very difficult concept for them to grasp. But we're trying to say, but can't you see what you've got here? You've got this country, and the West is a mess. You know? We're trying to find some sanity in the world, and it's very hard for them to grasp that. Anyways, I can't say. Yeah, this is the first time I've heard, but I won't dismiss it. Are you tired? I think you must be tired. Yeah. One thing that I want to establish tonight, and then that'll be enough for tonight, and then the next 2 we can go into the various mental factors, is to establish the difference between perception and conception. So, in terms of awareness, right, ways of knowing, the way in which the mind knows, then there are two general ways. Every type of awareness is either perception or conception. Now, the difference is in the way in which the object appears to the mind. An example of perception is the eye consciousness. You know, the eye consciousness, when we see the blue sky appears directly to our eye consciousness through the medium of our eye organ, you know, the physical eye organ. So, that awareness we call perception, because the appearing object appears directly to the consciousness, to the eye consciousness. That which appears is that which is comprehended or understood. And the same with the other five senses. The object appears directly through the medium of the sense organ, but we say it's direct perception. Mental consciousness, the computer's playing up, Mental consciousness is deleting things. You not getting your email, are you? Mental consciousness also has a capacity for direct perception. Things can appear directly to mental consciousness as well as the five senses. Conception, on the other hand, is where the object appears indirectly. What appears to conception, which is a synonym for thoughts and ideas, is a mental image, a mental picture of the object. It's like when I talk about a blue sky, you think about it, you can imagine a blue sky. And so that is your conceptual awareness of blue sky. So what is appearing to that conception is your mental picture of blue sky. Now, when I mention blue sky and you think of blue sky and you have this mental picture of blue sky, the referent object of that thought is blue sky. Your conception is correct in terms of its referent object, which means that your thought is valid. It's a correct thought in terms of, you know exactly what I mean when I talk about blue sky. If there's somebody who comes from the Western continent, like we're human beings, according to the Abhidhamma, our sky is blue because Mount Meru, which is the central mountain in the universe, the southern face is lapis lazuli, which is blue, and that's what makes the sky blue. But the western face of Mount Meru is made of rubies. And so the sky in the western continent, where humans live, is red. So they wouldn't know what we're talking about when we're talking about a blue sky. So if I say blue sky to them, they can't generate a correct conception of blue sky, because they've never ever experienced blue sky. You know, I'm just throwing that in to confuse you. So the difference between perception and conception is in what is the appearing object to that mind. To conception, mental image appears, a mental picture. To perception, the actual object appears. Blue sky appears. So blue sky for perception is both the appearing object as well as the apprehended or the referent object. For conception, the mental picture of blue sky is the appearing object. Blue sky itself is the apprehended object. So it's correct. That's a correct conception. There could be an incorrect conception when we have a completely wrong conception. The big one is the conception of inherent existing self. When we think I, then the mental image of I appears, but what we apprehend is an inherently existing I. Now we have this concept that we exist from our own side. When the ordinary I appears, you know, this mental picture of the I, we think it exists from its own side, and that's wrong. Okay. I think that's enough for tonight. What we're going to do is, you know, the next two nights, say we've got plenty of time, we're going to go into the presentation of main minds and secondary mental factors. There are a few books, there are quite a few books that do present these. There's Geshe Rabten's Mind and Knowing, is it? Mind and Knowing,

Herbert Gunter produced a book many years ago in the 60s about mind and knowing. It's still an excellent book. Many Lum Rim books present the 51 mental factors. Do you have others that are commonly there? Lati Rinpoche's, yeah. And what I've done here in the notes is that I've mentioned them. There are different groups. There's the group of five ever-present mental factors, the five object ascertaining mental factors, 11 virtuous, six root afflictions, and 20 secondary afflictions, and then four changeable mental factors. So those ones we will discuss. All right, so thanks very much for your attention. And just momentarily, just as we're motivated, you know, with virtuous motivation to discuss Dharma to ultimately benefit others by achieving enlightenment. So now dedicate, think that the positive energy we've created together by discussing Dharma, may this ripen so that I achieve enlightenment in order to repay the kindness of all living beings.

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1: Tashi Delek, number two, Lamrum Shevi, Geji Gundu Tavato, Pyogi Nangchu Senshi. 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
1: All right, so I think I'll use the board to continue where we left off last night. I hope you'll be able to see. They're all very short. Right. Last night we were talking in general about the mind. I'm not sure if I meant cognition as another synonym for mind, but consciousness, knowing, awareness, cognition. These words are often, you know, used interchangeably. So we understand that whatever is mind has the two defining characteristics of clarity and awareness, and we talked about those last night. So cognition is often used as, you know, a general term to talk about the awareness of mind. So all types of awareness are also cognitions, you know, ways of knowing. So there is one classification of the mind, of cognition, is into primary primary minds, again, sometimes primary consciousness, whatever, primary minds, and secondary mental factors. The primary minds are the six main types of consciousness. So that's simple. There are the five sense consciousnesses. And mental consciousness. This is what we mean here when we say mental consciousness, you know, the general mental consciousness, as opposed to specific aspects of mental consciousness, which are mental factors. And the same here, the general sense consciousness, as opposed to specific factors within the sense consciousness, which are listed here. So these aren't really different. You know, when we talk about primary minds and secondary mental factors, for example, the primary eye consciousness, seeing the color blue, right? So the primary eye consciousness just sees the general blue sky. The mental factors, they are qualities of that consciousness existing at the same time which experience particular attributes of the blue sky. For example, the factor of feeling. Feeling in Buddhism refers to the feelings of either happy feeling, unhappy feeling, or neutral feeling, right? They're just basically three types of feeling: happy, unhappy, neutral. So every moment of consciousness has one of those three feelings operating. So with the primary eye consciousness experiencing the blue sky, there is a mental factor of feeling. And so if we're a farmer and we're hoping for rain, the mental factor of feeling will be unhappy, right? Because they want clouds and rain. If we're going on a picnic, the mental factor of feeling will be happy feeling. That actual eye consciousness is a pleasant, it's a happy consciousness. Is that clear? Other mental factors, discrimination, discrimination is knows, you know, specific attributes of the object. So we might have knowledge. We might know just with our eye consciousness whether it's the blue sky of morning or the blue sky of evening. You know, we'll have that understanding of just where the blueness is appearing, and you know, there are different qualities of discrimination. That so there are many mental factors that occur simultaneously with the primary minds. We're going to go into these in detail. Just we mentioned mental consciousness, so I wanted to make clear, and in fact even in the notes there's a breakdown of mental consciousness, which what you've lost, which didn't come across because I had to delete the old formatting, were little lines and arrows breaking this mental consciousness up into its component parts. But mental consciousness has the two attributes. It is capable of seeing things through perception, and it also has the capacity to see things via conception. Last night we differentiated between these two ways of knowing by saying that the difference is in the way the object appears, or in what's appearing to the mind. With perception, there is what we call direct perception. The object of knowledge directly appears to the mind. For example, the eye consciousness seeing blue, the blue color directly appears, you know, to the eye organ. Whereas when we think about blue sky, what is appearing to our thought, our conception, is our mental picture, our mental image of blue sky. All right? So that's the big difference. The sense, five sense consciousnesses are all perception. They're not conception. Mental consciousness has the ability to have both. Now, in the on the notes, I've differentiated the perceptive faculty of mental consciousness as having two types: ordinary and what's called yogic. So for us, we very rarely manifest mental direct perception. Actually, we do it all the time. And the way we do it is that whenever our eye, our sense consciousnesses register something, that information is reported to the mental consciousness. Example, our eye consciousness perceives blue sky, then there is this is fed into the mental consciousness, which in the first moment the mental consciousness, in dependence upon that visual perception of blue sky, there is a direct mental perception of blue sky. Our mental consciousness knows blue sky directly. It doesn't know it through a mental image. And that way of knowing is very brief. That is so quick that we don't even catch it. We immediately start thinking about the experience of blue sky. We immediately go into conceptual mode. So after every sense perception, there is a brief moment of direct mental perception where our mental consciousness knows the object as it is. Now, not through the means of a mental image, but it's so quick that we call it inattentive. It's inattentive that it's not long enough to induce a memory. So there is a moment, and actually in meditation, you know, one of the things we could try and do is to capture that and increase it. Capture, because the mind that the meditator wants to cultivate is mental direct perception. We want to eventually go beyond conceptions, so that we all, it'll be too high.
2: No,
1: it's okay.
2: You sure?
1: Yeah, yeah. ultimately, in our meditation, we want to increase this capacity for mental direct perception. So, but at the moment, we don't have much opportunity to utilize that faculty. Another example of what we call ordinary mental direct perception is the mind of clairvoyance. Clairvoyance is the ability to see things with mental perception. Like our eyes cannot see, they cannot know what's happening on the other side of the wall, because the eyes depend upon, you know, physical light and to see. But mental consciousness is not blocked by walls. Mental consciousness has an incredible capacity, and don't ask me how, because I don't know, to know what's happening, like as if we were seeing, to know what's happening on the other side of the wall, when we cultivate what's called the clairvoyant power. And that is cultivated in dependence upon single point of concentration. So the meditative mind, single point of concentration, is the basis of clairvoyance. And so we can see what's happening, we can hear what's being said at long distances, we can read other people's minds with mental clairvoyance, with our mental consciousness. Again, independence upon single point of concentration. Not many people generate single point of concentration, but yogis can, and they do it for the purpose of helping others. I don't think there would, in this day and age, I don't think anybody can read minds with a malignant attitude, you know, a malevolent motivation, because I don't think they'd ever get single point of concentration. It's hard enough with as perfect motivation as we can generate to generate single point of concentration. It's so hard. So I think not possible for people with malevolent attitude to harm others. Sometimes we talk about people who have clairvoyance, you know, we have lots of people in the pages of the New Age magazines who advertise their clairvoyant qualities and so on. In the Abhidharma it says that it's not really true clairvoyance, but through karma. Karmically, it is possible sometimes to have some sort of intuition, some sort of insights, and, you know, but they don't approach the clairvoyance of the meditator, and they're also temporary, they're not in control, and they come and go. So this is what we call karmically determined clairvoyance. So that's possible. When the word ordinary differentiates the mind from the yogic. The yogic mental direct perception has a special basis. It is based, yoga means union, and what it's referring to is the union of calm abiding or shamatha, you know, single point of concentration, and insight, the wisdom of insight, or vipassana. So when the mind, within the meditating mind, one has achieved the concentration called calm abiding, you know, perfectly able to remain on the object as long as we wish, and with the sense of incredible mental and physical flexibility, suppleness, great sort of blissful feeling. This union of that concentration with this insight, this wisdom which is focused upon the Buddha's teachings of emptiness, subtle impermanence, any of the factors of the Four Noble Truths. Insight isn't just any old wisdom, its object in general is impermanence and emptiness, or we can say any of the factors of the Four Noble Truths. So that vipassana is called insight because it is associated with the single point of concentration. It is united. So it's a very powerful mind. Now, on the basis of that union of calm abiding and insight, initially that union is conceptual. We have a conceptual understanding or an inferential understanding of emptiness, which means that our understanding of emptiness is dependent upon our mental picture of emptiness. But when in our meditation we finally break through that mental picture of emptiness and we see emptiness directly, you know, classically they call it like clear water being poured into clear water, there is no duality, which means there's no sense of the subjective mind being different to the object emptiness. There's not even a sense of I experiencing the object emptiness. It's just, I don't know what it is, but that is yogic direct perception. Okay? And that's what we're trying to achieve, because that is the true path. That mind is the mind which is going to progressively abandon the afflictions. And so yogic is very important. Conception, there's sort of a list here. There's correct, it's in the notes, so I won't write it all up on the board. There's correct inference, there's correct presumption, there's doubt, and then there's a wrong conception, or wrong idea. I've got idea and conception of the same meaning. So these are just examples of conceptions. They're important because there's actually a direct progression. We all have got lots of wrong conceptions. You know, let's say, for example, you know, the conception of impermanence. We all have the wrong conception that we're permanent. You might say, rubbish, I never thought I'm permanent. But actually we do. When we think we do have a mistaken conception that I am the same person who was here last night. Are you the same people? Oh, cool. But it's more than we're not really conscious of the moment by moment change. We think we're exactly the same person who was here last night. And the meaning of permanence means not changing moment by moment. So we do have this innate wrong conception that we are permanent. We have to check up. Actually, it's not good enough just to hear, oh, Buddha said we all have the wrong conception, think we're permanent, so I must have that. We have to find it. We've got to

what happens when we hear the Buddha's presentation of selflessness, subtle impermanence, we start to generate doubt. Maybe I don't exist as I think I exist. There is no real true me. Maybe the self is impermanent, maybe the self is, we're not sure. But we've graduated from the wrong idea to doubt. With more and more discussion, more and more, you know, listening to teachings, more and more thinking and meditating, we start to understand more of the Buddha's teachings, and then we can actually be like a person in red robes called Dzogchen Getso, who pretends he knows the profound meaning of Dharma and sits up here and say, oh yes, selflessness means this, impermanence means this. But actually we don't really have strong understanding of why we're selfless and why we're impermanent. So it is a correct presumption. If anybody asks us, we can even give the correct logic as to why we are selfless and why we're impermanent. But it's not a conviction. We don't really understand how that logic establishes us to be selfless or impermanent. But we have the correct idea. So that's called a correct presumption. And that's come out of doubt. Then we have to investigate the logical reasons why we're selfless, why we are impermanent. And we have to debate them. And we have to thoroughly comprehend the logical reasoning. And then when we really understand why we're selfless, why we are, you know, empty of true existence, why we're impermanent, We know how the reasoning fits ourself. So we're convinced, like nobody can shake us. No logic can shake our conviction that we are selfless. And that also means our own logic. That means we have to debate ourselves. We have to go into meditation. And we have to say, I am inherently existing. Prove I'm not. You know, we have to play these games with us. Not games, they're sort of serious. This is the way to meditate on emptiness. You know, we've got to recognize the object of refutation. Anyway, once we have that unshakable conviction, that's called the correct inferential. Inferential. An inference is still a conceptual understanding, but it's based upon rock-solid logic. So now, having generated that correct inferential understanding, now we go into meditation. Now we achieve single point of concentration. We achieve the unification of calm abiding and of vipassana. The wisdom, the insight of vipassana, is a conceptual mind, it's an inferential mind, focused on emptiness, but the object emptiness is not appearing. It's our mental picture of emptiness that's appearing. And there's mistake there, because we confuse our mental picture with emptiness itself. Even though it's a correct inference, there is an element of mistake. We confuse what we think the object is with the object itself. So we have to break through that. We have to get rid of that mental image of emptiness and see emptiness directly. So in the same meditative session, the mind will then graduate to yogic direct perception of emptiness. And that's when we first achieve that, that's the moment of entering the path of seeing. And at that time, we begin the first abandonment of the obstacles to be abandoned, you know, on the path. At that time, if we're a bodhisattva, we become an Arya bodhisattva. We enter the first bodhisattva.

0: as ground, or the first bodhisattva's bhumi. Lots of things happen at that time. It's a big moment in the path, this graduation from the inferential understanding to the yogic direct perception. So it's all happening in the mental consciousness. We don't meditate with our sense consciousnesses, you know. When we achieve single point of concentration, the sense consciousnesses stop functioning. I mean, necessarily, it's only the mental consciousness which is manifest. So, you know, a lot of people want to meditate on sound or light or a circle, or, you know. You can gain, initially, you can gain some sort of initial, you know, concentration. But if we want samadhi, the object's got to be a mental object. You know, even a physical sensation in the body is tactile consciousness. So, maybe initially there can be some calm, and people do. They're concentrating on music. They find it, you know, calms their mind, and actually they can get good concentration on the sound. Sure you can. You get good concentration with eye consciousness on your computer screen. But it's not the samadhi that, it's not samadhi, and we really need to use a mental object for our meditation. Alright? Any questions? Yeah? Yeah.
1: At what point can the experience of yogic perception move from meditation into waking life?
0: When you're a Buddha. Not before. Buddhist minds never vary from yogic direct perception. A Buddha's mind simultaneously is aware of the emptiness of a thing as well as its relative appearance. And only a Buddha's mind can see like the ultimate and relative truth simultaneously. All other yogis, when we come out of that meditation, we go back into conceptual mode. We don't maintain yogic direct perception as we go about our daily activities. What's that?
1: Not even temporary.
0: Well, I think what happens, it's like, if you've read the presentation of the 10 Bodhisattva grounds, it talks about there are 12 sets of qualities that get bigger and bigger on each of the 10 grounds. Are you familiar with that? Okay. Oh, I'm not going to go into it because I can't remember. But one of those qualities is the ability to enter into sort of samadhi in a split second. Into many samadhis they talk about. I don't know what they mean. So, as you progress along on the bodhisattva's grounds, your meditative powers are fantastic. And to me, these lists of qualities mean that the bodhisattva can actually, whilst talking, they could enter samadhi. But they won't be able to talk and enter samadhi at the same time. They have to stop talking, enter samadhi for a few seconds, check out what they want to tell you, go out of samadhi and then continue the conversation. And a lot of lamas appear to do this. Lama Yeshe. I mean, I can see him doing it now. So the very first time I met him, he did it. His sort of eyes sort of go a little bit glazed and a little half closed. And like you say something, and then comes the answer. A lot of people used to, like when Lama Zopa Rinpoche is teaching, so a few people have noticed that there are pauses. One of the theories was that he's going from single point of concentration to check out what he's going to say and then saying it. So that can happen. You can have rapid fluctuations from single point, from yogic to relative truth, but not simultaneously until you're a Buddha. All right?
2: Can you give an example of a mental object in meditation? Is that a visualization or an idea?
0: Yeah, a visualization. That's right. Okay. And there's, you know, in the Lam Rim, then the Bongkar Rinpoche recommends that we practice, we attain karma abiding using an image of Shakyamuni Buddha as the object of single point of concentration. And it's not like Shakyamuni Buddha out here. It's the visualization. That's the mental object. And we initially, but then to get samadhi, we have to bring it smaller and smaller to the size of a sesame seed, or you know, size of your thumbnail, and then you can make it as small as possible, right just in front of your nose, and then you just hold it, and you go through the 9 stages of karma abiding to using that as your object. So that's one example. It could be a hamburger, you know. You can achieve samadhi meditating on a hamburger.
2: I don't want to be a hamburger.
0: No, you don't become a hamburger. Exact good, yeah, that's right. Because Shakyamuni Buddha's image is skillful. It's much more beneficial for the mind to be looking at Buddha rather than a hamburger. But if we want, we can achieve karma abiding focused on a hamburger. I don't know what we'll be reborn as. Maybe a clam, you know. Anyway.
2: That mental image.
0: Yeah.
2: You're talking about where that is. Okay. What happens if that image fuses with what you believe to be not the idea of yourself? It becomes one.
0: And that's happening anyway, whether we're meditating or not. We have a mental image of self. And that is mixed with the trouble is our thought I, when we think I, there is a mental picture of I, and it's mixed with the real I, with the functioning I. And we don't know how to separate the real I from this wrongly appearing conceived I, you know, truly existing I. And that's why when we start to think about selflessness and we negate our self-image, we also negate the real I, the I that does exist. And that's why we get afraid, because we don't know how to differentiate the I, the functioning I that exists, from the false appearing truly existing I in our mental picture. So I your question has stimulated that thought in my mind, but you were saying, what if the image of
2: it's just something that happened to me in a dream state.
0: Right.
2: Tara came to me.
0: Right.
2: And came into me. We turned around.
0: As we visualize that in meditation, yeah. Right.
2: Just wondering what that changed my idea about myself.
0: Well, we try to do that in Tantra. I mean, we consciously do that. We visualize on the deity and then we absorb and try. And yeah, it has a profound effect. We try to see ourselves in the aspect of the deity. It sort of creates the cause to achieve the Buddha body in the future. When it happens in dreams, well, it's probably, I mean, there are different things, you know. In dreams or when we're in meditating, sometimes, you know, we can see deities. So in the, you know, the Lama say it can be one of three things. It can be a deity. It can be a spirit pretending to be the deity. It can be a mental projection. It's one of those three. A hallucination or projection or whatever. To differentiate is not so easy.
2: Can a hallucination be a wish?
0: I think so. I think so, for sure. I mean, of course, when we do our meditation, it's our mental imagination. It's wish, it's also wish. And we do that. We try to identify, to abandon. The skill about Tantra is that you take the result into the path. By visualizing yourself as a Buddha, you behave like a Buddha. You know, that makes your mind tend to think, well, I shouldn't do this because Chinrezig wouldn't do this, and I'm Chinrezig. You know, I should be kind instead of being unkind or whatever. So it's a very skillful means.

0: So I was talking about, was it last night? I'm giving too many talks these days. I don't think it was here. On Monday night in San Francisco, I was talking about generating bodhicitta. And when you generate bodhicitta, your whole mind becomes bodhicitta. Your whole mental consciousness is bodhicitta. Bodhicitta is a primary mental consciousness. It's not a mental factor. So it means the whole mental consciousness becomes bodhicitta. And the difference is like I'm the example I used. Was a medical student when you, in fourth year medicine, you go to the hospitals and you start to wear a white coat and you feel very, very big. But your white coat's only half length. The doctors have got full length white coats. So, although some of the patients think you're a doctor and they call you doctor, it's the first time you're ever called doctor, and it's a buzz. You're not a doctor. There's a difference in your mind. There's some difference in your attitude. But the doctors, even the newly graduated doctors, there is something in their mind, like they've graduated, they are doctors, and in their demeanour, you know, their whole mental attitude, which is doctor. We likened it the other day to the perfect doctor, Dr. Kildare. In these days, like, you know, the hospital shows on the TV, it's cool for the doctors to show weaknesses, you know. But Dr. Kildare never showed any weakness, you know. It wasn't cool when in his time. So there is this sort of whole change in the state of mind. So the bodhicitta is this whole state of consciousness, this I am going to rescue all sentient beings, I'm going to achieve enlightenment. You know, there's sort of no mistake in a bodhisattva where they're headed in their whole mental attitude. Whereas prior to that, there's sometimes we generate the thought, oh, I'll become a Buddha, or I'm going to rescue all sentient beings, but we don't really have bodhicitta. So there's a big difference between what we call the artificial bodhicitta and the actual bodhicitta. And that difference is going from mental factors to primary mental consciousness. So when we were just using the example, we were talking about visualizing ourselves as the Buddha. Well, it's trying to leap ahead. It's trying to see ourselves as Buddha, to see our whole, as if we have reached that. We are all Dr. Kildare's, you know. And we are bodhisattvas. And it's very useful. I mean, Tantra is incredibly useful. It's straightforward. There are profound aspects, but why we see ourselves in the aspect of the deity is because it quickly will bring about the result. I noticed amongst some of my medical students who are the goody-goodies, I was a baddie-baddie. I was always down the pub drinking or parties or something, wasting my opportunity. But there were the good ones who were in the library. And you can see the transition. You can see that they start to become like doctors, even when they were still medical students. That they had this aura, this sort of intangible difference in their mind. So that's, we've got to be conscious that we're doing that. We're diverging a little bit here, but I think it's a really important point. The whole Dharma path is this conscious, you know, transformation of our minds, and we're doing it. Nobody else is doing it. We must do it. It's not a burden. I mean, it's delightful. It's so good, but we just forget. We keep slipping back into the old mental image. So mental images aren't totally bad. We use the mental image of ourselves as Buddha to quickly become Buddha. And then, of course, we don't need the mental image anymore. It disappears. All right. That conversation, or that discussion, will help us when we go through the 51 mental factors. So the rest here that we talked about, is that okay? So to go back, the primary minds see the general aspect of the object, and the mental factors apprehend specific qualities of the object. So they see the same thing. They occur at the same time. You know, the primary mind, we often say the primary mind and its associated mental factors. There's no such thing as a primary mind existing without some mental factors coexisting. They're just parts of the general consciousness. For example, you know, maybe the police are looking at a video and they're trying to capture the bank robber. And so the video is playing, and then they say, stop at the scene when the bank teller shouts, right? So you freeze the video at the scene where the bank teller is shouting. So the scene where the bank teller is shouting is what the primary consciousness is watching, primary eye consciousness sees. Now the detectives look at the details of what's going on that general scene. That's what the mental factors observe or experience. Okay?
1: So is the secondary mental factors, is that, could you look at that as subjective interpretation?
0: All mind is subjective interpretation. Mind is by definition a subjective phenomenon. It's a subject.
1: But the senses in their pure form are, they're subjective as well?
0: You're using the term subjective in the sense of
1: manipulating
0: and changing. They may or may not be. I mean, the Buddha's... What I meant by mind is subject is simply an object possessor. So, if the mind were pure, we would see things as they are. But even our sense consciousnesses can be subjectively, in your sense of the term, subjectively distorted. If we're depressed, then even what appears to our eye consciousness appear black, unhappy. Somehow, the ugliness appears. Whereas when we're high, you know, we're in love, then we see the flowers, we hear the birds, and like, as if we're in a different world. To our sense consciousness. And of course, not to mention subjectively, grasp, you know, projecting true existence and so on. So no, I wouldn't make the differentiation that these are non-subjective and these are subjective. They're all subjective from that point of view. In a ordinary person's mind, in a Buddha's mind, there is no subjective distortion of reality. Okay. Now, in Asanga's Abhidhamma Samachaya, Asanga was Vasubandhu's elder brother, and Asanga was the one who meditated for many years trying to see Maitreya, and eventually he generated bodhicitta when he saw the red dog with the wound and the maggots and regenerated bodhicitta, and tried to rescue the maggots and the dog's wound. First he tried to help the dog by cleaning the wound, but then he realized if he sort of scrubbed the wound, he would kill the maggots, and they would die anyway. So he generated incredible compassion for the maggots as well as the dog, and first cut a bit of flesh off his leg so the maggots have something to eat. Then he, instead of using a stick which would hurt the maggots, he sort of stuck out his tongue, but he closed his eyes and sort of tried to remove them from the dog's wound with his tongue, but there was nothing there. And then he opened his eyes and this red dog became Maitreya, and had been Maitreya all along. And so Maitreya took Asanga to the Pure Land and taught him, and he came back and composed many texts. So one of Asanga's texts is presents, you know, the Abhidhamma, and within that he presents the primary minds and mental factors. He gives a list of 51 mental factors. There are many, many, many mental factors, but these 51 are really important ones, most important to be understood. So that's what that's what we've got listed in the notes. So there are the groups. There are five groups. There's a group of ever-present mental factors, a group of object-ascertaining mental factors, a group of virtuous mental factors, a group of afflictive mental factors, and a group of variable mental factors. The afflictive ones are divided into two groups, the root afflictions and the secondary afflictions. All right. Now, the five ever-present mental factors are in this list. Ever-present means that they're in every moment of consciousness. These five are operating, so they're always operating. Some of the others aren't always operating, but these five are. And in the list, they are the... we've already started to discuss them a little bit. The mental factor of feeling, which I described as the experience of happiness, unhappiness, or indifference, or neutral feeling. There's the mental factor of discrimination, which discriminates or knows the particular features of the object. You know, it knows certain things about the object. There's the mental factor of intention. Intention is, it's a state of mind, it's a state of consciousness where the mind is attracted to an object in general, right? So mind is a subject, mind is subjective. So within the subjective experience, feelings are obvious. We're always feeling happy, unhappy, or neutral. Discrimination, whatever we experience, we know certain things about the object. And obviously different people know different things about objects. Intention is that mental experience of being attracted to a particular, or to a general object. So it has this quality of attractiveness, or being moved towards the general object. Contact is the sort of the immediate experience that we have with objects, which are either pleasant objects, unpleasant objects, or neutral objects. You know, neutral. And so as a result of this experience of contact, we then have feelings. We have pleasant feeling or happy feeling when we have contact with pleasant objects. We have unhappy feeling when we have contact with unpleasant objects, and neutral feeling when we have contact with neutral feelings and neutral objects. Engagement is that state of our mind which focuses on specific object or particular features of the object. So it focuses, whereas discrimination knows the particular features. See, there's a difference in emphasis there. Focusing means zeroing in on particular features, and discrimination is knowing. Geshe Nawandagi, in his book, The Tibetan Tradition of Mental Development, he gives sort of like an analogy. He says, imagine that you wake up in the morning and you look outside, see it's a nice sunny day, so you generate the thought to go for a walk in the park. And so that's like intention, that the general object is, walk in the park. So you get dressed and so on, then you go down the road and you enter the park. So as soon as you enter the park, you sort of start to look around. And so that's like engaging, you focus upon particular flower gardens or particular trees or particular spaces in the park. So like engagement. So intention has in general brought you to the park, engagement has focused upon the features in the park. Now when you look at that particular flower garden, discrimination knows these are roses, these are pansies, these are daffodils, these are, you know certain things about the various flowers, you see. You have your favorite flower, so you have, you're looking for your favorite, and then you see the bed of your favorite flower, so you have contact with your favorite flower, and immediately you have the feeling of happiness. Happy feeling, when you see it. So, like that. So, every split second, we are constantly going through the sequences of feelings, discriminations, intentions, contacts, and engagement. So that's why they're called ever-present.
1: So is it intention like motivation?
0: Intention is the most important of these. Because intention is equivalent to karma. And karma is cause and effect. And intention is active in both the causal and the resultant aspects of karma. In terms of the causal aspect of karma, when we're creating karma, then the most important branch of a karmic action is the intention behind the act. Now, the mental intention, it comes, let's say, we've heard the Buddha's teachings, the Buddha said it's bad to kill because beings suffer, and then you create the cause for suffering, and so on. So we understand, that. So, we used to always kill mosquitoes because we hate mosquitoes. We've always killed them without hesitation. So now, a mosquito, we've heard the teachings, and a mosquito lands in our hand. And we have the impulse to kill it. The intention. That impulse is an intention. And that intention is coming from karma. It's a karmic ripening. It's also coming from aggression, from the mental factor of hatred. So, the intention to kill can have two causes, karmic ripening and the mental factor of hatred. So we get this impulse to kill, but we don't have to follow it through. Because we've heard Buddha said, don't kill. This mosquito has been your mother in past lives. So we generate a new intention as a result of knowledge. Knowledge that Buddha told us about karma. This new intention overrides the past one. And we actually generate compassion. And we allow the mosquito to drink a drop of blood and fly away. So a whole new intention has intervened, and instead of being caught up in the endless vicious circle, as a result of knowledge, we have prevented a new karma being created, a new negative karma being created, and we've actually created a new positive karma with that new intention. Now that positive karma of helping the mosquito, that remains as a seed. At some future time, this is just like, you know, hypothetical, in some future life, we'll be with a group of kids who are going to want to kill all the ants. I'm thinking of my background here. In Australia, we've got more ants than you've got here, I tell you. Every kid's enemy is ants. So you kill as many as you can. So, but you're going to be with the gang and you're going to feel gang pressure to kill the ants, but maybe you're going to feel a little bit sorry for it, and this karma can ripen up as the intention not to kill. So intention is so critical. It's there in the beginning and end of karma.
2: Seems like that inattentive moment is real a powerful part of changing. Am I getting that?
0: Well, no, I wouldn't sort of say that. It's we're talking in more general terms of mind moments, the succession of minds. Like the impulse can arise, and we actually go through some logical thinking. It's all conceptual. All this is happening in the conceptual mind. It's not happening in perception. It's happening in conceptual mind. The intention is the conception, I hate mosquitoes, I want to kill it. The knowledge is conception. You know, it's probably presumption. Buddha said, don't kill. I don't understand karma, but I won't kill, you know. So we know that it's a mistake to kill the mosquito. So it's all down here, it's not up here. Yeah. So, very simple, just five factors. So now we should go away and meditate, and just meditate on feelings, and cultivate mindfulness. This is happy feeling. Be careful. Feeling is one of the five aggregates. Why did Buddha select feeling as one of the five aggregates? Because it's in the pursuit of pleasure and in avoiding pain that we create most all of our karma. You know, this mental fact, we want happy feeling, we don't want unhappy feeling. So just about all of our life's actions are motivated by pursuing or avoiding feelings. So Buddha said, this is one of the five aggregates. This is a really important aspect of mind. The next one is also an aggregate. Discrimination is the third aggregate. And Buddha selected discrimination as being an important aggregate because we're always arguing with each other over our discriminations. You know? All human conflict is, you're right, I'm right, you're wrong. You know? And so discriminations and knowing this and that are also a big part of our mental activity. So it has its own aggregate. And what's the fourth aggregate? The fourth aggregate is called volitions, intentions. So, but that's not, the fourth aggregate has much more than the mental factor. Intention is included in the fourth aggregate, but the fourth aggregate is given the name volitions or intentions because it's the most important mental factor in the fourth aggregate. Actually, the fourth aggregate includes all the other mental factors, all the remaining ones, apart from feelings and discriminations. So all the rest of the 51 are included in that fourth aggregate. The fifth aggregate is these, the primary consciousnesses. So, anyway, it's so important, being aware of the Buddha's teaching, the five aggregates, why he taught them, and now we're getting to learn much more. Now, the five object ascertaining mental factors, it's a quite a mouthful, object ascertaining, and sometimes some translators call them object determining, but anyway, the meaning is clear. These mental factors are involved in determining or ascertaining the object. Now, we talk, you know, usually about the virtuous ones when the object is a virtuous object. Of course, you can have these five related to a non-virtuous object. You can have aspiration to rob a bank. Conviction is when you're definitely going to rob that bank. Mindfulness is when you're being very careful whilst you, well, maybe listening to the safe. You know, you're turning the dial on the safe. You've got very good mindfulness and you've got good concentration, right? And you've got knowledge. You know how to crack a safe. So your object is robbing the bank. So that's sort of non-virtuous. We don't bother about those. There are, what we like to discuss is a virtuous object. So aspiration, in the sense of having a virtuous object, is a mental factor which seeks and possesses a desired virtuous object. Right? Seeks and possesses, or I've written here, you know, takes interest in a desired object. So what we mean by taking interest is that aspiration is a mental factor that has two qualities. There's a quality of faith that if I meditate on the image of Shakyamuni Buddha, good things are going to happen, right? That's the faith. Because we don't know, because we haven't, but you know, when we're first told to meditate, we had some sort of belief, this is a good object to meditate on. Seeking is where we're actually, that's this quality of, I want to achieve Dharma results, you know. I want to achieve virtue. I want to achieve wisdom. I want to achieve single-pointed concentration, loving-kindness. So, we aspire to achieve virtuous goals. Also within this thing, this seeking part of aspiration, there is the thought, I don't want to lose what I've already attained. I've come so far, I want to hold it and not lose it. And maybe that's enough for that seeking part of aspiration. So if we sort of think back in general, always remember that these are mental factors, which means these are subjective consciousnesses, the subjective states of mind. And so it's that thought of wanting to engage in virtue, and then so desiring, and desire in this context is virtuous, of course. We desire to meditate on the image of Shakyamuni Buddha. If we don't have aspiration, our meditation will get nowhere. We've got to remember that. When we sit down to meditate, we've got to know what our object is, and we've got to wish, aspire to focus on it, not have aversion. And this often happens. He's going to tell me to meditate on the breathing again. I'm sick of meditating on the breathing, you know. we think like that, then we'll get nowhere. We've got to have interest, aspiration. We've got to seek the object eagerly. So it's this state of mind of Shakyamuni Buddha, ta-da, right? Conviction is another step further. We're convinced that we're strong. And conviction, we've said that it holds the mind firmly that on the object that has been established by aspiration. So aspiration is that state of mind where we first establish our object of meditation. It's got to be delighting it, because if we're not going to delight in it, what are we going to do? We're going to go off in a fantasy. We're going to start daydreaming, which is the biggest obscuration to meditation. We're distracted because we're not interested in the object. So aspiration and conviction are the ways of generating firm interest, desiring, wanting the object. And they, of course, once we've got that, we're zeroed in on the object, we generate the third mental factor of mindfulness. Mindfulness, it has, in general, it has the quality of remembering. It remembers the object. Because sometimes we start to meditate and we drift off onto something else because we've forgotten the object. And that happens, doesn't it? We've actually forgotten what we're doing. And so our mind gets involved in some sort of sequence of thoughts. We start living a little story in our mind. So the fundamental thing about mindfulness is that it doesn't forget. It remembers the object. Other aspects of mindfulness are that mindfulness is well acquainted with its object. So, you know, it's that actually, we're well acquainted. That comes from aspiration and conviction. And another quality is that of mindfulness is that it has the ability to remain undistracted. It is sort of a mental strength that even distractions start to appear in the periphery of our mind, while mindfulness is manifest, they won't bother us. So these three qualities of mindfulness, the well acquainted, not forgetting, and remaining undistracted, all of us, we have to cultivate. So it's good, now we know what we're doing in our meditation. When we sit down, we know that we've got to generate the aspiration, the motivation. That's why I always say the prayer of motivation at the beginning of the meditation is to generate our aspiration. So if it's just words, da-da-da-da, without really heartfelt, you know, aspiration, then pointless. So, as our mindfulness becomes stronger, we start to generate the mental factor of single-pointed concentration. That's the next one. So these are sequential. They're not like 100% sequential. We cultivate all five progressively, and you know, and they get bigger and better, and as our meditation retreat gets calmer and calmer. So concentration is that state of mind that's remaining focused uninterruptedly on the object for a long time. And you might say, well, you know, if I remain on the object for 3 seconds, then I've got concentration for 3 seconds. Well, you could say that. We do have concentration for 3 seconds. But, you know, what we want is longer than 3 seconds. And so it gets longer and longer, and less effort. So concentration. And then, of course, the best concentration is samadhi. And when we get to samadhi, then that becomes, gives us this power for insight of knowledge. So knowledge is the next mental factor, or we can call it wisdom, or we can call it insight. In general, you know, knowledge is of, there are four types. Knowledge is that which knows. You know, what have I written? It enables the primary mind to know its object well, to distinguish, you know, to understand the object. So we can have innate knowledge. We do have innate knowledge from previous lives. You know, from distinguishing awareness that we've generated in past lives, we can have innate knowledge. What's an example? Mozart, right? The infant geniuses, I think, are good examples of innate knowledge. That through familiarity with a particular trade or craft or art, then, you know, as children they have incredible ability. So that's an example of innate knowledge. Then there's the three, which I'm sure you've heard, the three knowledges developed through listening. You know, just listening and reading, we gain knowledge. And then there's contemplating the meaning of what we hear. So there's the knowledge of listening, there's the knowledge of contemplating, and then there's meditating on the profound meaning of what we've heard. So these three are the knowledges of listening, thinking, and meditating. And the fourth is the innate knowledge. So they're the four types of knowledge. So you can say that this mental factor of knowledge includes wisdom, you know, the omniscient wisdom of Buddhas, of knowledge. It's the whole spectrum of knowledge. So in the presentation of these five, I personally find this really useful in meditating. You know, to know what I'm doing when I'm meditating. I'm cultivating mindfulness. And on the basis of aspiration and conviction. And why is my mind out the window? Because I've lost mindfulness. I've got to strengthen my mindfulness. And so we've got a lot to do. We really understand what's going on when we're meditating by understanding the mental factors. So any questions on those?

0: there's no correlation between the six perfections and these six states of mind. The last one sounds familiar.
1: A correlation between the six perfections? Well, I mean, there can be. What's the first perfection?
0: Perfection of giving.
1: Generosity. Right. So, what do we do before we really seriously meditate? We do the preliminary practices, right?
0: Mm-hmm.
1: Why do we do the preliminary practices? In order... We do it in order to make the meditation go well.
0: Yeah.
1: So what are we doing then? We accumulate merit and we purify negative karma. So the perfect generosity is, you know, a big way of accumulating merit.
0: Mm.
1: And then what's the second one?
0: Morality.
1: So morality is the foundation of concentration. It's like, you know, in the Hinayana path, the three higher trainings are morality, then concentration, and then wisdom. So on the basis of living in pure morality, you generate concentration. If you don't live in pure morality, you can't generate pure concentration. So, once you generate concentration, you generate wisdom. So the three higher trainings, you can see that they give us an insight really into what the Bodhisattva is doing. So morality, then patience is non-anger. You know, it's the antidote for anger. And certainly, when we're angry, that creates great disruption of our mind. So, just the presentation, and then enthusiastic perseverance. Yeah, I mean, aspiration and conviction definitely are associated with enthusiastic perseverance. So you could put enthusiastic perseverance in here. It comes in the next group. It comes in the virtuous mental factors. I mean, when Buddha taught this, he sort of isolated them out, but if you wanted to, you could put enthusiastic perseverance in there. When you've got enthusiastic perseverance, you can really practice patience. Because patience is, it needs energy. To be non-angry requires a lot of enthusiasm to maintain oneself on the path. Anyway, does that... And then of course concentration is the next, and wisdom is the next. So, in and out. Well, I think that's enough for tonight. Tomorrow we're going to talk about the 11 virtuous mental factors and the 6 root afflictions. These are really interesting. And I think that, you know, no need to go any further. So, any final questions?
2: Thank you for doing the meditation.
1: The 6th chapter of Shanti Deva's Bodhisattva's Way of Life.
2: I read that and understand that.
1: Yeah.
2: But when things
1: happen. Yeah. You mean that, like, there's a situation where we're being provoked and we're getting angry, or we've already got angry?
2: Try not to get angry, but yeah.
1: I mean, it happens to us all. When we get angry, I mean, the Shanti Deva says we should separate from the object, you know, and calm down, and then apply the antidotes. at least. Or he says, make your mind like a block of wood. Like anger is always destructive. But in the situation where we're getting upset, but we're not angry.
2: Yeah.
1: And getting upset is the precursor to anger. You know, unhappiness. Actually, unhappiness is the precursor to anger. That's when we can do something. Then we're good. And that's when, you see, we should be mindful. Mindfulness is not to be practiced just, you know, in meditation. We should be mindfulness of our mental factors 24 hours a day. And when we're unhappy, the alarm bells should be where we're getting upset, but we're not angry.
2: Yeah.
1: And getting upset is the precursor to anger. You know, unhappiness. Actually, unhappiness is the precursor to anger. That's when we can do something. Then we're good. And that's when, you see, we should be mindful. Mindfulness is not to be practiced just, you know, in meditation. We should be mindfulness of our mental factors 24 hours a day. And when we're unhappy, the alarm bells should be ringing, because unhappiness

0: We don't go from happiness to anger. We go from unhappiness to anger. So when we're unhappy, we should deal with the unhappy mind. Don't let it abide. Deal with that unhappy mind. And Shantideva says, the way you do is that you think, why am I angry? Why am I unhappy? Because this thing has gone wrong. So you ask your mind, can this problem be resolved? And if your mind says yes, it can be fixed, then you ask yourself, then why are you unhappy? Just let it go. It can be fixed. If the problem's happening and it can't be resolved, then you say, but when we ask, why are you unhappy? Is the unhappiness helping? You know, just being unhappy when bad things are happening to us doesn't help. In fact, it exposes us to the danger of getting angry. And anger is far more harmful than anything that can go wrong in this world. You know, my anger is much more harmful to me than even somebody shooting me. I mean, that person can just kill us. But my anger can send me to hell. It can send me to hell. It can just burn up all of my positive karma so that I don't have any hope of happiness. It makes me create negative karma so that I have more unhappiness in the future. If I get angry, it makes people shun me. I become irrational. And I abuse my family and friends irrationally. With anger, I smash my precious possessions irrationally. With anger, I destroy my body. With alcohol, with cigarettes, with drugs, I drive too fast. You know. So, when the question comes, can this problem be resolved, and the answer is no, and we say, well, is your unhappiness helping? We've got to say, my unhappiness is not helping, and in fact it's unbelievably dangerous because it's exposing me to being angry. So we've got to have the strength. This is why we need enthusiastic perseverance before patience, because we've got to have the strength to be happy in adversity, in adverse situations. We've got to do it. Nobody else can do it for us. We must do it in our lives. Be happy, even in adversity. How is this possible? Many ways. We know we want to generate compassion. We know that compassion is the foundation of bodhicitta. I'm suffering. Now I know what other people are like. It's not just poor me. So many people are receiving the same abuse, the same harm that I'm receiving. Now I really know what they've... I can generate compassion for them because I really know how they're feeling. So this harm is useful. It's helping me generate compassion. Also, the antidote to anger is patience. Patience is the ability to remain calm in a provocative situation. To generate patience, we need provocative situations. So this person who's upsetting me is not really harming me. They're giving me the opportunity to practice patience. They're my guru. They're my best friend. Because my worst enemy is my anger. The person upsetting me, is giving me the chance to cultivate the opponent to anger, patience. Lots and lots of ways we can meditate to not get angry.
1: But when things happen in the moment,

0: be upset for a few minutes. Then I start thinking about why, any reason. Just that few minutes, sometimes a minute.
1: It will get angry. Look, I mean, the mosquito, you know, the impulse to kill arose. But we refrained. Now, we should not feel guilty because we felt an impulse to kill the mosquito. I mean, and we should not feel guilty if we get a moment of anger. But instead of the anger making us say the spiteful word to hurt somebody, we have this space in our mind to not react in a harmful way. And slowly we increase this space between the negative impulse and the unskillful response. And this is real Dharma practice. This is beautiful Dharma practice. This is the very essence of Dharma practice. Increasing the space. And that room that we give ourselves is beautiful. I mean, it is actually mental happiness. It's spaciousness, it's calm, it's control. It's wonderful. And it's at our fingertips. Well, we've got to create it, not wait for it to happen.
0: I don't want to say even 1 minute. I don't even want things to happen to me.
1: Well, slowly, slowly. Me too, but I still get angry.
0: Do you?
1: Yeah!
0: I always try to be quiet and then start thinking, but
1: yeah.
0: Of course, the first few minutes of.
1: Yeah, I mean, I still blow it, and I feel awful. But, you know, you look at it, you apply the four opponent powers. I mean, Buddha also taught the four opponent powers, so, you know, we can deal with it. And it actually, blowing it is good. You suddenly realize you're not as clever as you thought you were. And you learn a bit of humility. And you learn how to apologize. And, you know, it's great. Your mind grows. Even though we got angry, it can be, if it's skillfully, it can be an opportunity for spiritual growth. And we should not be too hard on ourselves and expect to be pure too quickly. You know, we've got to be easy on ourselves. We've got to relax and know how to be gentle with ourselves. Yeah,
2: I have questions about mindfulness and concentration.
1: Yeah.
2: Here it says mindfulness means remember the object held by the primary mind.
1: Yeah.
2: So if a person is doing something but he or she always has something in the back of mind, like I have to remember to call this person at certain
1: time
2: because I am committed to doing it.
1: Yeah.
2: Is this mindful? Is it being mindful, or because it hears that you remember the object, you know, blah blah blah. But if I remember something, but it's at the moment still it's just in the back of my mind, and I try not to forget it. So am I being mindful? Even though I'm primarily doing something else.
1: Now, well, if you're doing something else, the memory to phone somebody, which you established this intention to phone somebody, was that the example? Right. That's not manifest. But before, it depends how you made that decision to phone somebody. I mean, for me. And this isn't any special quality, but if I set the alarm clock, I inevitably wake up 5 minutes before the alarm goes off. And I turn it off and get to sleep before it. But really, I mean, nine times out of ten, I will wake up a few seconds before the alarm goes off. Right on cue. Come out of a dream, doesn't matter where I was, I'll wake up. And so, I don't think that I've been mindful of waking up at, I was going to say 6 o'clock, but waking up at 4:30. You know. I don't set the alarm for 4:30 very often. Yeah. I don't think that's sort of mindfulness, remembering it. It's just another ability of our mind. I don't know which mental factor it is. Mindfulness refers to the manifest mind at this moment. Whatever we're concentrating on, we'll have a degree of mindfulness. Right? That's what we're referring to.
2: Because like I read something about, you know, being how you practice, and somebody said, you know, you eat when you eat, and you sleep when you sleep.
1: Yeah, well, that's practicing.
2: So that's mindfulness, is it?
1: Yes, that's right. That's practicing mindfulness, like walking meditation is the way to practice mindfulness instead of sitting meditation. You know, you're mindful of all of your... Well, Buddha taught four placements of mindfulness. Mindfulness on our feelings, mindfulness on our body, is that one? Mindfulness on mental, on any object, any of the mental factors. Feelings, body, I forget the fourth one. Anyway, it's in the book.
2: So, instead of saying remember the object, wouldn't it be better to say like paying attention to the object?
1: Yeah, well that is included. That there are three qualities of mindfulness. One is it's familiar with the object. Two is it doesn't forget. Actually, instead of saying remembering, it doesn't forget the object. And the third is that it remains undistracted. There is a slight difference in there.
2: So
1: it doesn't mean that I sit down and try and think of what I did yesterday. That's not what we mean by remembering. In this, where I've said it remembers the object, what we mean by remembering here is that you don't forget the object that has been established by aspiration and conviction. Right? That's what we're referring to. We're not talking about sitting down and trying to remember what we did last week. That's not the function of mindfulness. Or trying to remember to bring up so and so. Don't ask me what it is.
2: So does mindfulness brings us a more complete appreciation of the current object or whatever is occurring at the moment, whatever is arising at the current moment?
1: Well, what do you mean by appreciation?
2: Because sometimes you see something, but you don't really see it there. Like you see the gross object of it, but you lose sight of the detail. So when you're mindful, you can catch more detail.
1: Well, mindfulness is simply catching details would be discrimination, like one of the previous mental factors. That's still operating, and knowledge also would be catching the details. Mindfulness simply has these qualities of being familiar, not forgetting, and being undistracted. No, so you see, they're all happening simultaneously. All of these mental factors are happening at the same moment. But Buddha had to break them down into different groups so that we could understand the qualities of the meditating mind. Mindfulness is not one big state of mind, it's just one of the many aspects of that whole meditating primary consciousness. Okay?
2: About concentration, does it often involve, or all the time involve, a visualization? If someone, you know, that whoever doesn't have one of the senses, for example, a person who's blind, a person who's deaf, or both blind and deaf, can they concentrate better or not as well?
1: Concentration is the ability to remain focused on the object without interruption, right? In general. So the mental factor of concentration can exist in all six primary minds.
2: Meditating.
1: Yeah, well, in meditating, it's a mental consciousness. And Buddha taught that it has to be on a mental image. The object that we're concentrating on is necessarily a mental image.
2: So, for a blind person, how can he or she
1: have... No, mental image, not visual image, mental image. They have concepts, they think in images.
2: For me, I will have a, you know, picture.
1: Yeah, and that's
2: substitute for my mental image. Yeah, I
1: will no, that is the mental image. Sorry?
2: I will use a picture as my mental image.
1: I don't understand. You mean with your eyes open?
2: No. It's because I will visualize in my mind the color, the shape.
1: Yeah, that's right. That's a mental image. That's the object of meditation.
2: But for a blind person, then they can't.
1: Well, whatever mental image they can generate. They will generate. They think. They have conceptions. And their conceptions operate through mental images. You don't need eye consciousness to be able to visualize. Of course, they're not going to be able to meditate on a mental image of the Eiffel Tower. Well, maybe if they feel a model of it, they could. But they will have some sort of mental image.
2: It can be just as good.
1: Oh, I don't know. I don't know. All right. Anyway, we'll continue tomorrow. So, just to complete the karmic action then of discussing Dharma, then we should generate the thought that through this positive energy may I achieve all the realizations of the path in order to benefit all beings. Okay, thank you very much. And tomorrow we'll do the virtuous and benefactors and the six root afflictions.
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Tashi Delek, number two, Lamrum Shevi, Geji Gundu Taveto, Pyogi Nangcho Senshiye. Hi, you are listening to Lamrum Internet Radio, Tibetan Buddhist teachings for the planet Earth.

All right, so tonight I want to cover the virtuous mental factors and the six root afflictions, and we might just briefly mention the remaining groups of mental factors. Just to look at the situation again, remember that this presentation of mental factors is referring to the various aspects of our consciousness which have particular functions within the main consciousness. So our main mind, our general mind, one of the primary minds, is experiencing something, and then associated with that primary mind we have the secondary mental factors which have their particular functions. Such as, and so yesterday we talked about the five which are always there in any sort of main mind: the feelings, discriminations, intentions, contact and engagement. So they're always sort of operating. Our mind is always experiencing the particular way of experience associated with each of these five. The second group of five, we talked about aspiration, conviction, mindfulness, concentration, and knowledge. These also are sort of operating just about all the time. Of course, our concentration may be very short, but we could say that, you know, even our mindfulness is very short, but there's some mindfulness. Whenever we're holding our mind on an object, then there's some mindfulness, even if it lasts only for a few seconds. There's some knowledge, some aspiration, some conviction. So, but clearly, we can see that as we grow in Dharma, particularly as we grow in our meditative ability, we want each of these second group of five, we want to increase their power, their strength in our mind. The next group of 11 virtuous mental factors, these don't have to all be there, you know, at one time. In fact, probably very rare that all 11 are sort of manifest. Be one, two, or several. Or there can be none of them manifest. Right? If our mind is non-virtuous, even we've taken refuge, you know, to have refuge in Buddha Dhamma Sangha, you require faith. So, and refuge itself is a state of mind, a virtuous state of mind. So even, you know, we say, I am a Buddhist, I took refuge, and, but, still we can get angry, right? You've probably noticed. Now, when we're angry, our refuge, you know, the faith and so on, which are part of refuge, are not manifest. Because the whole mind is non-virtuous. The whole mind at any one time is either virtuous or non-virtuous or neutral. You can't have a state of consciousness which is partly virtuous and partly non-virtuous. It's all or nothing. So even though we've taken refuge, we still can get angry. That means that when we're angry, our refuge is not manifest. It doesn't mean that we don't have refuge. We have the seed of refuge, but in those moments that we're angry, it couldn't be manifest because refuge is a virtuous mind. But it's there in seed. So we haven't actually lost our refuge. We only lose our refuge when we make the conscious decision to reject Buddha Dhamma Sangha, you know, and really, really consciously, clearly, totally reject. That's, you know, so it's rare to lose refuge. But the non-virtuous mind of anger means that our refuge is not manifest. And in fact, in many ways, this is a great reminder, you know, if we have a problem with anger or strong, you know, longing desire
or jealousy or pride, and we notice that our mind is agitated with non-virtue, we should tell ourselves our refuge is gone. Not lost, but our refuge not manifest. And that we should quickly make us apply the antidotes and reject that non-virtuous mind. So, faith is the first virtuous mental factor. These 11 virtuous mental factors, from their own side, they're virtuous. Which means when any one of them is manifest in our mind, the whole mind is virtuous. The feeling, the happy feeling, is a virtuous mental factor. The mental factor of discrimination, all of these five are virtuous. The primary mind is virtuous. The aspiration, conviction, mindfulness, concentration, and knowledge are all virtuous when the mental factor of faith is manifest. The primary mind. So you see, the mental factors colour everything that goes along with them, which is, I think it's a good point to think of, because we want to cultivate virtue, we want to maintain our mind in virtue. So if we're angry, if we're upset with somebody, you know, and anger doesn't have to be red face, you know, blazing. We're sitting at a Dharma teaching and somebody is upsetting us, right? This happens. And we're feeling, I don't like that person, you know? Our mind has become, we've lost all virtue. We're not getting anything out of being there. And that's, you know, so this, we should constantly be vigilant about our own mind and not criticize other people's minds. The only person that we should criticize is ourselves, you know, and our own mind. And patient and be kind, always be kind towards others, no matter how irritating they are. Not easy. But we, anyway, you know. We know what we're doing. We want our mind to be virtuous. I remember I first did a 1 month Lam Rim course with Lama Yeshe and Lama Zopa at Kopan in Kathmandu in March 1974. Sounds like really the olden days. And I mean, it was, for me, it was my first meeting of Buddhism, and I sort of rejected karma and reincarnation, but the psychology, I couldn't read, the psychology was so clear, so amazingly in accordance with my own experience. And so my girlfriend and I, we did the course together. We sort of, after that, we went to a town called Pokhara, which is to the west of Kathmandu, and a beautiful lake. Now the lake is nothing compared to what it was then. It's all been built up, and then it was sort of close to a pure land. There's very clean water, and the edges of the lake were just green grass, and many people were there, and just, it was just so nice to stay there in the pre-monsoon time. And so we had a little room, we used to cook our food, and also we go down to little tea houses for breakfast and lunch and whatever. And so one morning I'd been from my morning swim across the lake, and then I went to the little place where we had breakfast, and there were these tourists who were very new from Germany, very big guys, I mean big guys, and they're obviously newly on the road, they'd just flown to Nepal from Europe, and they hadn't travelled before, and they were being so obnoxious. Like this little Nepalese guy who ran the breakfast place, he was on his own, and they were sort of giving him such a hard time, changing their orders, and I felt so sad for him because he was my friend, and I was sort of observing this. And then he came out and he sort of stood amongst them, and they're like 3 feet above him. And he said, in this most controlled and calm voice, he said, he sort of told them, would they please stop playing around, and would you please tell me what you want? Because if you keep doing what you're doing, you're going to make me angry.
and I don't want to get angry. Right? And he sort of went back to his little kitchen. And these guys completely sort of... And I was so impressed. You know. I was so impressed in the point that he didn't want to get angry. So the problem wasn't these big guys. The problem was his anger. I mean, to me it was a great lesson, because you know, I had karma reincarnation. I was very suspicious. And it sort of resonated so well with what Lama Zopa had been saying, you know, for a whole month at Copan. And so I thought, I was impressed. Here's a man who sees his mind and is working with his mind and in a constructive way. And that's exactly what we should be doing. Not blaming the objects of our anger or our afflictions, but seeing the fault as our own and dealing with it that way. So it was a very good lesson for me. That's quite interesting. Yeah, long story. Because I was very attracted by Buddhism, but I tried to prove it wrong, because I think I mentioned that when I first heard it, I thought, you know, if I ever decide that this is true, then I'm going to have to become a monk. And so I did my very best to prove it wrong. But, you know, I did have a problem with anger and such. And it was realizing that later on, that girlfriend, she stayed in India, I went overland to England and was living with another girlfriend in a squat in Bethnal Green in London. And it was very nice. I could easily have stayed with her. But I saw that I had anger. You know, there were occasions when this stupid anger would come up. And even then, even though I hadn't accepted Buddhism, it was great because I could recognize it and see it as a fault and actually deal with it. But still I thought, it's there. And if anybody I've seen in this entire world is in control of their minds, it was Lama Yeshe and Lama Zopa. These lamas have got something. And so I was really torn between staying there in a very nice sort of situation in London or going back to India. And it was the realization that if I didn't really explore Buddhism more and, you know, really learn what Buddhism is and practice it, then this anger, this potential to be angry, would not have an opponent. It could spoil the relationship. But it was so hard, you know, to actually make that decision. But interesting, so I went to my favourite place in London, which is Kew Gardens, the sort of original botanical gardens, so beautiful. So space, so to think, and so thinking, what do I do? Do I go to India to look into Buddhism, or do I stay in London? And this gardener started talking to me. And often in England, people don't talk to you because the English are very reserved. And he was German. So he just started talking to me, and I sort of explained the question in my mind. And he sort of nodded. He said, I think you should go to India. And I said, why? He said, because I was a Buddhist monk for 3 years in Thailand. He had been a Buddhist monk in Thailand, and he was a Buddhist. And his life actually was to travel the world working in botanical gardens. It was a terrific lifestyle. Anyway, that was a pointer. I thought that was an indication, but it was the realization that there was a method, that the lamas had a method to deal with our uncontrolled minds, and their personal example was so inspiring. You know, just the way they were was evidence that it works. And so I went back to India. And then I took refuge under the Bodhi tree, and the whole thing unfolded. Okay, so we want to cultivate these 11 virtuous factors. We have them
We have them, you know, to a degree. We have the seeds, definitely. No person, you know, even the heaviest, you know, most harmful person, no person is totally without virtue, you know, or some seeds of virtue. And if we were, then we'd never get out of hell. But everybody, you know, has at least some seeds of virtue in their minds. So, you know, the seeds of these. But that's not enough. We want to, we need to increase them. So to increase them, we discuss what they are. Faith. Faith is the root of all virtues. And there seems to be a tendency in our society to see faith as being like a dirty word. You know, oh, that's just faith, you know, or blind faith. And it's sort of a criticism that we throw at people who are religious or whatever. And there may be some truth that if, you know, faith in something which is incorrect is very dangerous. So I guess that's what blind faith means. It's there's this incorrect thing we don't understand, and we still follow blindly. You know, like so many examples, like, you know, the Reverend Jones. So many people had faith that he was he was a qualified teacher. He knew what he was talking about, and they had the faith that they all, you know, committed mass suicide. Many examples of people who lose all their money through this sort of blind faith in a false teacher, and they give everything away, and they're exploited, and, you know, I mean, every day we read about it. And that's true. That type of blind faith is dangerous. But we shouldn't throw out the concept of faith because of these sort of gross examples of blind faith. Because faith is more than that. Faith in Buddhist terms actually has three levels. We've mentioned them in the notes. There's admiring faith, believing faith, and aspiring faith. So the first level, the admiring faith, is actually, it's a very, very joyful, energetic mind. It's a peaceful, clear state of mind, which is induced by seeing the good qualities of Buddha, of the, you know, the three jewels, Buddha, Dharma, Sangha, and the guru, the teachers. So I guess, you know, in a way, my decision to go back to India was this admiring faith in Lama Yeshe, Lama Zopa. I hadn't taken refuge, at least not consciously. I didn't consider myself Buddhist, but I certainly had admiration of the personal example of the Lamas. And in fact, you know, that was what was one of the main factors why I went back to India and sort of turned my back on a very, very nice relationship where I could easily have stayed. So admiring faith has an object. It's not blind. And when we contemplate the life story of Buddha, which is, I mean, it's a beautiful story. And that's why the Buddha went through the 12 events. You know, there are 12 events of his life. Descending from Tushita heaven and being born as Prince Siddhartha, saying that this life was it, and growing up, renouncing the kingdom, becoming an ascetic, achieving enlightenment, teaching, and so on. When we read that, and we read of the existence of altruism and love and compassion for others, then there is tremendous admiration. This is worthwhile. I mean, the story of Christ.
the story of so many saints, Christian saints, Buddhist saints, Bodhisattvas. It's essential, really, that we read these stories, we become familiar with them, and our admiring faith grows. And this admiring faith is a sense of great joy. And it's called clarifying faith because doubt is something which obscures the mind, makes the mind cloudy, makes the mind sort of thick and inflexible. Whereas admiring faith, based upon what we see either through the direct personal example of teachers or through the historical accounts, is such a beautiful state of mind. It's a joyful state of mind, a clear state of mind. So, I mean, you've done that now. When you've read books, and I mean, the story of Milarepa. I mean, I had tears coming down my eyes when I read Milarepa's story. Unbelievable. The stories of what he did, what he said. So simple. And we're not being tricked. It's so, you have some Dharma understanding, through which you're going to understand what he's talking about. And so, this admiring faith is the beginning of faith, and it's something beautiful, something really wonderful. And one of the Bodhisattva vows is to never destroy a person's faith in their spiritual teacher, because this faith is the root of the spiritual path. And that doesn't matter what religion. Well, I mean, if it's really like they're the followers of the Reverend Jones, we might do something strong. But if we were to go to a person who has faith in Christ, and we could say, come on, how could he have been enlightened, and this and that and that, and if we destroy their faith, that's a terrible act. Because their root of virtue, or the foundation of their virtue, is shattered. His Holiness has been saying recently, His Holiness Dalai Lama, when he teaches, is don't change your religion. And he actually says that, don't change. Listen to what I have to say. If you like, if you appreciate, then incorporate it in your whatever life you have. And he always says that. Because he doesn't say you must not become Buddhist, but many people, many Christians, in fact, have had their faith in Christ greatly enhanced by learning the Dharma. And that's from the Buddhist side, that is just wonderful. So, faith, just the first one, admiring faith. But that's not all. Admiring faith then makes us want to learn more. I admired the Lamas, I wanted to go back to India. And I wanted more understanding. And so, actually, I did go back to India, and I met up with a previous girlfriend, which I have to admit was partially a reason I went back. Typical fickle male, isn't it? Anyway, but no, I sincerely wanted to, and she had met Goenka, who was a great Vipassana teacher, Burmese Indian, not a monk, he was a layperson. So I studied intensely with Goenka for 20 straight days of this intense Vipassana meditation. And a couple of things, like I learnt more because, you hear more instruction on Dharma, and also there was some meditative experience. Because I was determined I was going to overcome the pain in my legs, and I was going to get that, whatever we're after. I didn't, a few flashes of meditative experience were very powerful. And so what was beginning to increase now was my faith of conviction, or believing faith. Believing faith is conviction that's generated through being able to understand the Buddha's teachings from your personal experience. And I'd already had a Lum Room course at Kopa, and I'd had the Lum Room, and this Vipassana course is 20 days. Of course, I still had the Lum Room, and so I was learning so much. And so I was becoming very high.
And then at the end of that, it was Christmas Eve, actually, we finished. And Kerry, my girlfriend, she stayed on for another 10 days. And then I went to Bodh Gaya with, you know, half a dozen people, and arrived in Bodh Gaya on Christmas Day, and sat under the Bodhi tree. And then that was still 1974. So it was like Pokhara in 74 was so different to today. And Bodh Gaya in 74 was a pure land. It still is if you've got the right eyes, but it's been built up unbelievably since. So it was so peaceful. I mean, there was this green grass, there was the Bodhi tree, and nobody else, you know. Very few people there. You had it to yourself. And the leaves would come fluttering down and take a bow. And it was great. Flowers all around. Now, so many people, they've concreted over the grass. So they're just concrete. It's still very beautiful to have flowers, but it's changed so much. Anyway, it was sitting under the Bodhi tree that I decided to take refuge. Where my faith grew, the faith of conviction that what I learned, what I'd learned at Copan, was so much in accord with all of my experience. The third level of faith is the aspiring faith. So, through admiring, through believing, to aspiring, is the wish to achieve virtuous goals. You know, if, you know, once we have this confidence that the Dharma is true, then we want to achieve the realizations of the path, we want to achieve Buddhahood as quickly as possible. So this aspiration, it's true, then go for it, you know. I've got to achieve the aspiring faith. And that also is so powerful. But all three, when they manifest, they're just wonderful states of mind. And of course, faith is the main mind of refuge. Faith and fear. Fear of the three lower realms is the refuge of the being of first scope. Fear of the entire suffering is the fear in the mind who has refuge according to the second scope of the lamarin. For the bodhisattva, there's fear of the suffering of others. You know, well, fear, this sense of being unable to bear the thought of the pain and misery that others are suffering. So that's the fear and faith of a bodhisattva, of a person who is of the Mahayana lineage, the bodhisattva lineage. So there are three types of refuge according to the three scopes. Of course, they all eventually merge into one anyway. The faith is, you know, depending upon one's knowledge. So faith continues to grow, and so does the power of refuge throughout. As long as we practice on the path, then our power of refuge and faith will continue to grow. We mentioned yesterday that faith is one of the factors, the mental factors, which is the main cause of aspiration and conviction and mindfulness, concentration and knowledge, the previous group of mental factors. All right, any questions on faith? Okay. Moral, the next two are similar. Moral shame and, what have I, shame and consideration. Now, both of these mental factors are a state of mind which will avoid engaging in non-virtue, in doing non-virtuous actions. Shame is this sense of not, you know, doing a non-virtuous action because it would be shameful for me. I'm a Buddhist, I've taken vows, you know, I consider myself a follower of the Buddha trying to practice virtue, and that it would be wrong for me to do this. There was, before I became a monk, I mean, I took refuge in Bodh Gaya, I didn't become a monk. I still hadn't quite come to that decision.
But I went back to Australia and I met the Lamas. I knew they were going to be there, so Lama Yeshe Lama Zopa were in Australia, and they gave another 1 month Lama Rim course at Chinrezig Institute in Queensland. And after that I wanted to do a 3 month retreat in the bush. And so it all came together within 2 weeks. I'd built a cabin in the bush, had all my food, and I was set to start this 3 month retreat in the Australian bush. So my last shopping trip to town, I went to a shop and they gave me $5 too much in the change. And so I walked out of the shop and I noticed this, and I got in the car and I said, he's given me $5 too much. And the guy who was driving, he said, great, keep it, it's yours. Actually, he'd only just got out of jail for counterfeiting. And I sort of, there was a temptation to keep it. And then I thought, I can't, look, I'm about to start a 3 month retreat on Chinrezig, the Buddha of Compassion. I'm a Buddhist. It's just not right for me to do it. And so I overcame the impulse to put it in my pocket. I went back into the shop and I explained to the guys, look, you gave me $5 too much. He said, did I? If I'm that stupid, you can keep it. Then he gave it to me. So, I think what was manifest in my mind then was moral shame. It would be shameful for me to steal, you know, to keep it. It is stealing. Even though he gave it to you and it was his mistake, you know it was his mistake, and if you keep it, it's stealing. So that type of, that's the personal, that's the moral shame. Again, it's not guilt, I'm bad, I'm terrible, I'm shameful, you know, not that. It's this sense of personal, honor in terms of the morality that I have taken upon myself to live. It is dishonorable to go against my personal code of conduct. So that's what moral shame is. Consideration is also restraining ourselves from engaging in non-virtue. And that is by thinking of how our actions will affect others. You know, consideration of others. It's like, we don't sort of throw garbage out in the environment. We don't pollute the environment. Through consideration that this will upset others, not only humans but animals. You know, if I throw this can of paint in the river, then the chemicals are going to be harmful for all the creatures in the water. So we refrain from polluting the river through a sense of we're not hurting others. If there's a group of us want to get up early in the morning and meditate together, and it's our duty to wake them up, but we're so attached to sleeping in bed, but we feel, no, they want to get up. If I stayed in bed, we'd all miss meditation. For their sake, I have to give up my attachment to the warmth of bed and get out, and we'll all meditate together, you know. It's thinking of how our actions affect others. I mean, for monks and nuns, you know, many people, their refuge, their faith is based upon monks and nuns, and one of, you know, monks and nuns have a relationship with lay people. We depend upon each other, and you know, monks traditionally in Buddha's time, monks and nuns depended upon lay people for material, you know, support for living, and lay people depended upon monks and nuns for education, for inspiration, really for faith. And so, a monk or nun might, you know, for various reasons, might want to disrobe, give back their vows, but they refrain from doing that by thinking, well, so many people have been inspired even to take refuge in Dharma,
and I sort of symbolize the, you know, the Sangha, and therefore for their sake I'm going to remain as a monk or as a nun, you know, in order to not harm their faith, to not shake their minds. So that is the virtuous mental factor of consideration of others, you know. Considering how our actions affect others. Even our action may not necessarily be non-virtuous, but others may interpret it as non-virtuous. And so we avoid doing it. We're mindful. So these two are really important, these two mental factors. The next three are a sort of, they're all written as negatives, sort of non-attachment, non-hatred, and non-confusion, or non-ignorance, sometimes that's called. They're not just absences, they're not just negatives. Non-attachment is actually, it's a very strong positive state of mind which completely, you know, opposes attachment to the, you know, to the pleasures of a psychic existence. You know, we mentioned before the three scopes mentioned in the Lum Rim, the graduated path. The first scope, or the first level of Dharma practice, is to have not have attachment to the pleasures of this life, but to look towards future lives, you know, to happy rebirths. The second level is to not have attachment even to happy future life. And often we can do that, can't we? We can say, oh, I'm going to create a lot of merit so that in my next life I'm rich, and I'm not going to have problems, I have a beautiful body, and I'm really going to enjoy myself in my next life. Although technically that's Dharma, because we renounce this life, but in our mind there's attachment to the pleasures of the future life. And we can create the causes for that happy rebirth, but it's not so skillful. So the second level of non-attachment is non-attachment to even the, you know, the general happiness of the three higher realms. The third level of non-attachment is the sense of, you know, the bodhisattva's non-attachment to the bliss of nirvana. But nirvana is very tempting. I mean, you read about nirvana, and the attainment of the arhat is just absolutely fabulous, and not so difficult, doesn't take that long, and you achieve nirvana. I mean, wow. But non-attachment to that is the thought that, no, it's not nirvana I want, it's Buddhahood to benefit others. So non-attachment even to that is the bodhisattva's sort of non-attachment. We used to, at Tara House in Melbourne in Australia, which was one of the first of Lama Yeshe's Dharma centers, and you achieved nirvana. I mean, wow. But non-attachment to that is the thought that, no, it's not nirvana I want, it's Buddhahood to benefit others. So non-attachment even to that is the bodhisattva's sort of non-attachment. We used to, at Tara House in Melbourne in Australia, which was one of the first of Lama Yeshe's Dharma centers, and I was, my first job

she asked me to go there as the resident teacher. And we used to have quite a good program. We used to invite a Sri Lankan monk from another Dharma center to come and give talks, which is really nice. And of course he's Theravadan. And I used to drive him back to his place. And we'd converse, and he said, why is it that you want to become Buddha? Why don't you just achieve Nirvana? It's so much easier. They understand. He knew the Bodhisattva's path. I mean, it's presented in the Theravadan tradition. But they're just not sort of. It's not sort of taught as something for everybody to follow. They just focus upon the teachings to achieve Nirvana. And you know, I thought about it. Why am I here in this city and having to live in the suburbs and busy people and distractions? Why aren't I out there in the forest? Because this was after I'd become a monk. It was 4 years after. And so that first retreat, you know, after I'd given back the $5, you know, that retreat was fantastic. I think the best retreat so far. You know, I've done lots of retreats since. But I'm still riding on the energy of that retreat. And when he said that, you know, it sort of went through my mind. Yeah, why don't I go to the forest and just meditate? How wonderful to just meditate and just... It was tempting. Well, not really. I said, no, I can't, because I've got to help Lama Yeshe and Lama Zofa. So, non-attachment. Non-attachment can even be innate, you know, from previous lives, from realization in previous lives. You know, there are some kids, sort of from their side, they can demonstrate a sense of, you know, non-attachment. Actually, all three: non-hatred, non-confusion. So, it can be innate, and of course, it can be acquired, cultivated, in this life. Non-hatred is not just the absence of hatred, but it's a very, very strong state of mind. It's, for example, you know, when people blame us for doing something, don't we sort of instantly start thinking of blaming them? You know, even if we did do it, we try and think of something that they did, and we say, yeah, I did this, but you did that, you know. We want to instantly, or you see the kids, you know, the big brother's blamed for something. I didn't do it, the little brother did it, you know. We blame the little, usually the one who's below us. We blame somebody else. And often with kids, it's almost a spontaneous, they go into total denial, even when they are guilty. And they will blame anybody but themselves. So, that's a type of anger, you know, a type of aggression. So the evidence that we have this middle factor of non-hatred is where we don't have this knee-jerk tendency to blame somebody else when we are blamed. Similarly, we don't have a knee-jerk tendency to strike somebody. You know, somebody hits us. Again, school children are the best illustrations of this. We hit back twice. Or twice as hard. You know, we want to physically harm more. This is this sort of quick response of anger. So, a person who has cultivating non-hatred does not do that. Or we don't criticize. You know, when spiteful words or critical words are directed towards us, we criticize back, or we're spiteful back. So we don't have that impulse to do that. Or simply becoming angry. If somebody is shouting angry at us, we get shouting angry back at them. So with non-hatred, we stay calm in those situations. All right. So this gives us a feeling for what non-hatred means. It's a beautiful state of mind, something

0: so attractive when we see it in others. It's not just karma or genes or luck that people have a calm personality and we have an agitated personality. It's something that can be worked on, something to be cultivated. And we shouldn't think, I can't do that, I can never do that, I'm just... that's not me. Well, it is us, but it's changeable. We can increase non-hatred. Non-confusion is a type of knowledge. And again, this can be innate. It's just, in our mind, we just have this understanding of what's a virtuous action and what's a non-virtuous action. And we can just automatically refrain from non-virtue and engage in virtue. The innate one comes from past lives. And then the cultivated or the acquired non-confusion is in this life where we learn the Buddha's teaching of karma and so on, and we know what to avoid and what to cultivate. So non-confusion in this situation is really referring to understanding of cause and effect. If you have any questions as we go, please don't hesitate to ask.
1: So,
2: I have a question.
0: Yeah.
2: You're talking about non-attachment.
0: Yeah.
2: I think for us, we work, we have a career, and you know, I think that's automatically the attachment in our lives, the house we live and all that attachment. So when you say non-attachment, you mean none of those are really
0: right.
2: You have to detach from all the things that we need to function on our day-to-day basis. I think when we want to do a good job,
0: right,
2: so that we get a raise and then right, we continue in our career,
0: right,
2: and then that's the attachment with our yep, job that we have to.
0: It doesn't have to be, no. The job, the material reward that we get for our work,
2: mm-hmm,
0: the pleasures, no, they do not have to be objects of attachment. And actually, the next group we're going to discuss attachment.
2: Okay.
0: That's sort of coming.
2: Okay.
0: But certainly not, no. Well, yeah, perhaps this can be, when we do come on to attachment, which is coming soon, then we'll cover that.
2: Okay.
0: Was there another? Yeah.
3: There's like this aspect of wrathfulness that is part of like, somebody sometimes has to do a wrathful kind of action to benefit others.
0: Yeah.
3: What state of mind do you have when you do that wrathful aspect? Is it the hatred aspect or the non-hatred aspect? It's a virtuous action, but what kind of state of mind is present?
0: Well, again, that I think that will become clear when we discuss hatred, which comes immediately after attachment. Coming soon. Yeah. All right. So, the next one's effort or enthusiasm is that state of mind which greatly enthuses or delights in practicing virtue. And this is a state of mind which, you know, removes laziness. Effort is really, this is one of the six perfections, practiced by the bodhisattvas, the enthusiastic perseverance. So, it means this great enthusiasm to engage in virtue. And imagine like when an armor, sorry, I'm jumping the gun in two ways. When a soldier goes into battle, they put on armor to protect themselves. So the armor-like enthusiasm is the joy that we cultivate prior to engaging in virtue. And, you know, we think, I'm going to, you know, tomorrow I'm going to take the 8 Mahayana precepts. Fantastic. And, you know, this enthusiasm to go into that virtuous action. You see, quite often when we hear of the 8 Mahayana precepts, we think, oh no, nothing to eat after lunch. Oh no. Or, I can't, you know, do this, I can't do that. And sort of this sort of a reluctance. But still, because everybody else is doing it, we sort of take the 8 Mahayana precepts. The value of that, the precepts themselves is very worthwhile. But when we have that motivation of just going along with the group, it's not very strong. But when we take great joy in living in vows just for 24 hours and renouncing eating after midday, the initial joy, this armor-like joy, it makes the experience joyful. It stays so well. But if we don't have this armor when we engage in virtue, we're going to be very weak in whatever virtuous action we set out to do. And it's not going to please us. It's going to be pathetic. So, because it happens, our mind, the negative mind, pollutes virtuous actions. You know, in pujas, you know, we do guru puja, this twice monthly practice where we invoke the lineage lamas and make offerings and so on. And there's one of the things about guru puja, in fact, again, it's a bodhisattva's vow, is that one should not get angry or cause disputes during a puja, guru puja. Now why? How come? Why does that vow come? Because the puja is a really virtuous action, and if we don't enter it from the beginning with positive mind, the negative mind very often can totally take over and can contaminate the action of doing the puja. Somehow we're exposed, because of the great virtue we're doing, the non-virtue can very quickly contaminate the action. I think Geshe Michael Roach, he was saying in Australia, he taught the Diamond Cutter Sutra in Australia. He says, no, this is such a magnificent experience for us to be discussing the Diamond Cutter Sutra together, you know, the Buddha's presentation of emptiness. And he said, we have to be very careful. Many, in situations of great virtue, there's great danger of non-virtue actually ripening and destroying it all. So, know this, that when we're training in virtue, we have to oppose non-virtue, and so our minds become negative. And so, to prevent that, the armor-like enthusiasm is like the protection. So what we're protecting ourselves is not against bullets coming from outside there. It's the internal bullets of our own selfishness, our own anger and so on. So armor-like enthusiasm is what we begin the action with. The second is the enthusiasm of application, which is maintaining joy whilst we're engaged in the virtuous practice. The third type of enthusiasm is the enthusiasm of not being discouraged. You know, not seeing ourselves as inferior, or, oh, there's this virtuous thing, I can't do it, I'm not good enough, my mind's too crazy. You know, it's this, we have the strong enthusiasm to not become discouraged, to override the objections in our mind. His Holiness, again, whenever His Holiness is teaching, he often says that you should, in your Dharma practice, you should be courageous, have courage, don't be discouraged. And, you know, because he knows that we do become discouraged, that we feel that we can't do it. It's just part of the self-cherishing mind. So the enthusiasm overcomes that. Also, there's the enthusiasm of not being satisfied. Now, dissatisfaction is normally something bad, but what we mean here is not being satisfied with the small virtue we've done, but wanting to do more. You know, never, don't become complacent and congratulate, well done, you know, congratulate ourselves for doing a small virtue. Think, what else can I do? How can I add icing to the cake? So these are all, you see, part of this mental factor, effort. Effort sounds, what effort? Now if we just look at the word effort, it doesn't carry much, but when we hear the Lama's commentary, then effort is something really fantastic. The next virtuous mental factor is that of suppleness. Suppleness refers, actually, in this context, it refers to this state of when we're in meditation, as we approach calm abiding, the body and mind become more and more supple or flexible. Blissful, so it's, sometimes it's called mental and physical ecstasy. So this is, in general, suppleness refers to this, that, what do we call it? This easy state of body and mind. When engaging in virtue, there's no physical or mental sort of stiffness. We're flexible, we're able to engage in the virtuous action. Conscientiousness, as it says, it prevents the mind from being controlled by afflictions and engaging in non-virtue. So conscientiousness is when we're conscientious, we're aware of what we're doing. We know our job. So there are four things. We need to purify past negative karmas, you know, to repair to purify our accumulation of negative karmic imprints. Secondly, we are conscientious in avoiding creating more negative karmas. You know, we're conscientious in not creating negative karmas in the future. So in our lifestyle, you know, we don't engage in non-virtue in the future. Then there's the conscientiousness of avoiding non-virtue in the present, right at the present moment, that we're watching our mind, we're conscientious, not allowing non-virtue to arise in our mind here and now. And the next level of conscientiousness is remaining conscientious throughout the action. Now, every action has a beginning, a middle, and an end. At the beginning, we always try to have virtuous motivation, but there's the middle and end also. And so conscientiousness maintains the virtuous motivation right through the action to the end. So that's conscientiousness. It prevents the mind from being controlled by the afflictions. That conscientiousness. We can be lazy, you know, we can let our mind indulge in anger or jealousy or attachment and so on. We think, oh, this small non-virtue doesn't matter, it's only a little one, but conscientiousness prevents that. Equanimity when we're talking about, you know, shamatha meditation, one of the problems in achieving single point of concentration is that we're too tight. We try to concentrate too much. And another problem is that we don't concentrate enough. We're too loose. So we need equanimity in meditation refers to that middle point of not squeezing too hard and not being too loose. So when we're meditating on a virtuous object. So that's sort of specifically what the mental factor of equanimity refers to. But in general, equanimity is the virtuous mental factor that holds the mind within the three roots of virtue. And what are the three roots of virtue? Non-attachment, non-hatred, and non-confusion. They're the three roots of virtue. So equanimity is this virtual mental factor which keeps us within those. Non-harmfulness, the 11th, is a type of compassion. You know, the mind is non-harmful towards others. And it's a strong compassion. It's a compassion that's able to bear pain without any wish to inflict harm on others. You know, somebody's hurting us, somebody's striking us with a stick, we can bear their pain and still have compassion for them. That's this non-harmfulness. Or the mind does not want to retaliate. Even we're abused, or we're hit by sticks, or, you know, in the million and one ways, people can harm us. Non-harmfulness is this virtuous mind where there is no intention to return the harm. And it has compassion. The reason we don't return the harm is because of compassion. We see that they're suffering. You see, non-anger or non-hatred also is a mental factor where we don't return harm. But non-harmfulness is non-anger plus compassion, if you like. Okay? So each of those 11 is virtuous from its own side, which means whenever any one of those is manifest in our mind, the entire mind is virtuous. So that leads us to the next group, the six root afflictions. So the first is attachment or longing desire. So now, what is attachment? Longing desire or attachment is that state of mind which observes a contaminated object. Now, a contaminated object refers to something which has arisen from karma and afflictions. Right? So that's what it's observing. And it sees that as something that I want, you know, because it gives me pleasure. Right? So it's an agitated mind wishing to acquire this because it gives me pleasure now. The mind also within attachment exaggerates the beneficial qualities of the object. It superimposes this sort of beauty or desirability on the object, and it believes this exaggeration, this exaggerated superimposition to be true. We think that there is something so special existing on the object. And that's what that's really what we're attached to. This exaggerated view of the object of pleasure. That's what we're clinging to. And so we believe that we can't be happy unless we experience this object of pleasure. So this is all attachment. So attachment is a agitated state of mind. By nature, it makes the mind unhappy or disturbed. Whereas by nature, for example, the mind of faith makes the mind pleasant. They're completely different. So So the question comes then, well, therefore I can't enjoy anything in life. I can't go to work, I can't have anything because I'm attached. Well, Buddha said, hey, take it easy, you know. He said, you see, when we have understanding of the Dharma and we have refuge and we wish to grow in virtue, then our wisdom says that in order to the practice virtue, I've got to be able to do the three actions of listening to teachings and contemplating the teaching and meditating. You know, I've got to have, and to do that, I've got to be healthy. I've got to eat good food. I've got to be protected from the weather. And also I have to fulfill my responsibility to my family, to my dependents. So when our general mind understands the need for material security, then why we go to work is actually a virtuous motivation. The main thought is that I'm doing this for others, and I'm doing this to support my Dharma practice. So then accumulating money is a virtuous motivation. So it's not attachment. But, you know, if it's just that I want the money in order to indulge myself in pleasure, then, you know, it's attachment.
2: Then where do you draw the line when it's become attachment? It becomes...
0: Yeah.
2: Yeah, don't you?
0: Then I think...
2: I think I find that hard to...
0: Yeah.
2: For me.
0: For me too. I agree. Geshe Techok, who was our teacher in France at Nalanda Monastery, where I studied with him for nearly 7 years, he said, look, there's no black and white answer, you know, to these questions. He said, you know, there are so many variations in different situations. And he says, the way to do it is you think, do I do this or do I do that? You know, which path do I follow? And he said, ask yourself that in general, which is of more benefit to others? And then do that, follow that path. And he said, that's a good way. And be happy. Of course there's some attachment. We're going to have attachment until we realize emptiness. Yeah, we must be realistic. We must... Of course, you know, we're going to overcome it, but it's going to be there. Now there's another thing. Pleasure itself is necessary. It's a type of food, it's a type of nourishment. We need to laugh. We need to be happy. If our mind is not experiencing happiness and pleasure, then our mind becomes unhappy, and our mind becomes very, very sort of closed in upon itself, and it loses courage, it loses self-esteem, it loses all joy. And when we're in this state of no self-esteem, no courage, no delight in what we are, we're useless. We can't do anything. We can't listen to Dharma. We can't meditate. We can't even help others. We can't practice enthusiastic perseverance. So pleasure, if we understand that and we think, we look at our mind and we think, hey, I need a big injection of pleasure. I need the strength. I need the sustenance of laughter, of enjoyment, to give back my sense of self-worth and self-esteem. And so then we engage in whatever pleasurable activity, as long as we're not harming others, you know. That motivation to strengthen my mind, to benefit others, to enjoy, to benefit others, I think it's got a virtuous mind. You know, as an intention to indulge in pleasure, to strengthen one's mind to help others. I think it's virtuous. And certainly Lama Yeshe would say this. He'd say, you don't understand. I mean, this is in the '70s when we didn't understand much about Dharma. You have completely the wrong idea. You go down to Kathmandu and you eat cheap chapati and dal because you think you're renunciation of attachment. You don't know anything. You're proud. You think you're so clever. And, you know, he sort of really hit us hard. And he was right, you know, we're so sort of uptight, so, oh, I'm a Dharma practitioner, I shouldn't go into the best restaurant, I have to go to the cheap restaurant and not waste money and have ordinary food. And he said, this is not Dharma, you must enjoy. And also to enjoy, and he was sort of, you know, you go to the party, you enjoy yourself. I mean, the main reason we're practicing is love and compassion. And so we can go to a party, you know, to please others' minds. Again, Lama used to criticize ourselves for our dress, you know, because we would all look like hippies, and told, which we thought were pretty good. But anyway, nobody wore makeup, you know, none of the women anyway. The guys didn't wear it anyway. But Lama Yeshe would say, you must. And the guy's hair was sort of a mess, you know, and beards. He would say, you have to look beautiful. You must wear good clothes, makeup. You must have attractive, happy presentation. Why? Because it makes others' minds happy. Right? So he really said, to make yourself attractive because other people like to see an attractive person. Not because you're a peacock displaying your beauty, you know, which is the wrong motivation, pride and so on. But if my physical presentation can make other people's mind happy, and therefore I do it, that's virtuous motivation. So it's not attachment. Can be attachment, of course, to our self-image, but it doesn't have to be. So a lot of skill we can learn in here, in this area. The hatred, hatred is a harmful attitude. Again, observing a contaminated object, and hatred exaggerates the negative qualities, whereas attachment exaggerates the positive. Hatred exaggerates the negative of some object that we dislike, sees it as undesirable and wishes to harm it. You know, so hatred is really this state of mind wanting to destroy or hurt or get rid of, and it can be directed towards other living beings, it can be directed towards even an inanimate object, or it can be directed towards ourselves, our own five aggregates. We can hate our body, we can hate our mind, we can hate ourselves. So they're the three objects that we can have hatred towards. So Kent asked before, what about the practice of wrath or wrath? In Australia we call it wrath. Well, it's, you know, it's like when the mother puts on, you know, a ferocious face when the child is caught taking an extra cookie, and mother puts on a very ferocious face, but she doesn't hate the kid, you know, she doesn't want to hurt the kid, she wants to help her child grow out of being greedy. So she puts on this wrathful face and says, don't touch the cookie jar. So skillful practitioners like lamas can put on a wrathful aspect to protect their students. Their students are like their children. So their motivation is not to harm them, but to help. So definitely it does not belong to the category of

0: non-virtuous anger, this wrathful way of dealing with others, when we put on a wrathful aspect. But again, hatred is not always the full-blown, shaking, angry state of mind. There are many subtle levels of hatred. Just disliking somebody. Now, there are not that many people we hate. And we're not often that angry. But we dislike people. And we tend to put on a cold shoulder. We ignore them. That's anger, that's hatred. Just giving somebody the cold shoulder. We want them to, through our body language, we want them to feel hurt. But we ignore them. So be careful. It runs very deep in our mind. Or just the tone of our voice. The meaning of the words is not the same as the tone of the voice. We can do that very skillfully. We can cut people down with words. We can hurt deliberately, That's anger, that's hatred. So it comes at many levels and we have to be wary of it. Pride is a sense of the mind is so puffed up. I am so better than others. Pride is this swollen mind, totally infatuated with ourself. We're superior to others. And there are different types. There's the pride of being superior, there are people in society who are our social, social inferiors, so we're superior to them. Then in society there's our equals, but we think amongst my peers I'm special, I'm better. That's a type of pride. And even our social superiors, we see they're superior, but we think, well, I'm actually better than they are. I could do better than they can. So there's sort of three types of pride towards levels of society. The pride of egotism is like this total pride of I'm so beautiful. It's when we look in the mirror and we identify with our body. You're right, you'll do well tonight at the party. Always checking up our physical appearance. There's pride, or pride in our mental achievements. We do well, we crack a funny joke, and we're sort of proud of our what's going on in our mind. But there's egotism, pride of our five aggregates. Pretentiousness is this sort of arrogant attitude of assuming we've got realizations. I've achieved bodhicitta. I understand emptiness. I have this. I have that. I have clairvoyance. This pretentiousness. This sort of it's sort of like putting on airs of superiority. In terms of intimating that we've got dharma realizations, the pride of slight inferiority is like we're the one who drives the lama to the teaching, or we open the door, or we walk beside the lama, and when we're with the lama, our body language is total humility, right? Sort of like this. But actually, we're thinking, here am I leading the lama onto the stage, I hope they can all see me, I'm the one who's actually so close to the lama. This is a hard one to avoid. This, externally, it looks like we're being very humble, but internally. This is coming from my personal example. I'm sure nobody here has anything. Yeah, wrong pride, the final is sort of wrong, we're completely wrong. This, where we totally believe. Pretentiousness, we sort of thought we had realizations or pretended we had realizations. Wrong pride is where we have this total arrogance of believing that we're an arhat or a bodhisattva or whatever. Okay.
1: I just wondered, this seems like a pretty potent one in terms of...
0: Which one? Pride.
1: Pride.
0: It is. It's one of the root afflictions.
1: What's the antidote?
0: The antidote to pride is when we notice we've got pride, we have to deflate this self-opinion. So the general antidotes are, they say, to to study the Abhidharma, in fact, to study the Buddha's teachings. So if we've got pride of our intelligence, we study the Buddha's teachings and we realize that we don't know anything. The Buddha knew far more than us. If we're proud, we think we're better than others, look at what they can do. That they can do something that we can't do. And this is reality, actually. Everybody, no matter what station in life, then they can do something we can't do. I mean, look, birds can fly in the air. We can't do that. Some insects walk on water. We can't do that. I saw a thing on TV the other night. There was a lizard, I think in Mexico or South America, that walks on water. It's got these sort of big sort of feet that, and literally walks on water. They call it the Jesus Christ lizard or something. They do. It's able to stop the water tension. Anyway, I saw it with my own eyes. Then other practice, when we realize we've got pride, prostration is one of the main practices to overcome pride. You know, Buddha Dhamma said, I can remember my first, when I first, in that course at Copan, I mean, I thought I was, you know, here was I, the one who had had the best of Western education. I was bearing the banner of scientific reason and rational thought. And these Himalayan monks were beautiful guys, but hey, karma and reincarnation. And Buddha, well, you know, he was a nice Indian. And I think 2 weeks in, I hadn't done one prostrate. No way would I, you know, statues, no way. And I used to look at the Westerners prostrating thing. Whew, how terrible. But then there was one meditation, and I can't remember what happened during the meditation, but during that meditation, it was great. I knew that Buddha knew more than me. I mean, literally, I was so arrogant. Buddha actually knew more than me. So I still waited till most people had left the tent and none of my friends were there. And then I did one prostration. I floated out of that room, out of that tent. It was unbelievable. I just couldn't get this smile off my face. But my girlfriend was outside. She took one look at me. What got into you? So the prostration is a very powerful practice of, you know, putting oneself on the ground to overcome pride. Of course, the ultimate antidote is the wisdom realizing emptiness of the self. Okay, so time's gone, and we haven't even talked about ignorance. Ignorance or doubt or wrong views. We did talk about it. We talked about ignorance the first night. Ignorance is the root of them all. The eye-grasping, especially what we call, it's not simply the marigpa. Marigpa is not knowing reality. But it's more than simply not knowing reality, it's actually the wrong idea, it's the wrong conception, what we call the self-grasping conception, that is the root of all our problems. And that is an innate conception in our mind that's there because we died with it from our past life. And so the imprint is still there. And as soon as we think I, when we wake up in our mother's womb, what appears to our mind is this truly existing I. There's just this appearance of an I that exists in its own right, a possessor of this body and mind. And we don't question it. This appears to our mind, we accept it to be true. And we're born, and when we get a name for ourselves, parents give us a name, and this sense of I as being this possessor of body and mind is never questioned. And so we act in life as if there were a true inherently existing me here. And so we get angry when anything threatens me or my pleasure. We get attached when anything pleases me or my pleasure. And so the whole sort of samsara evolves from that. But that is the root misconception that actually there is no self-existing possessor of the body and mind. There is just body and mind, neither of which are I. And the I that does exist does not exist from its own side, is only established by the mere label I. But that's enough. That is enough for you and I to exist as independent people. Just the mere designation, me, you. Me, Tarzan, you, Jane. You know? That's how we communicate. That's a good one. I hadn't thought of that before. Me, Tarzan, you, Jane. We give ourselves a name. From there on, we've established who we are. That's Jane, this is Tarzan. We've established ourselves. That's exactly the meaning of emptiness. We're empty of anything deeper than that. We're only established by the mere name based upon this body and mind, neither of which are the self. So the ignorance conceives the opposite of that. The ignorance conceives a real, truly existing me here somewhere. Somewhere in the body and mind, and owning the body and mind. Right? That's the ignorance. So I won't make it more complicated than that. That's as simple as I can present it. Any questions?
2: How to remove the ignorance from our mind? How do I know when things happen?
0: Well, the Lama Tsongkhapa, he said the first step is to recognize the wrong conception, recognize the false eye, what we call the object of negation. Which means we've got to actually try and activate this ignorance and then observe how it does hold this false self to exist. So we've got to recognize this false appearance. That's the first step. Once we're clear of what the appearance of an inherently existing I looks like to our mind, then we look for it. Now we're not looking for the functioning relative self. We're looking for this falsely appearing self. So once we know what we're looking for by thinking I and so on, then we try to see if it exists on the body and mind or separate. And because we know that if it exists, it can only exist either here with the body and mind or separate. There's no third possibility. So when we understand that pervasion and we see that that this inherently existing I cannot be found separate from the body, nor on the body and mind, then, it doesn't exist at all. It's a mistaken. It doesn't exist at all. And ta-da, we're on the way. So those 4 points. Well, I'm sorry that we've run out of time, because I've thoroughly enjoyed these talks. I really have, and to me, my joy is just being with you and your enthusiasm, coming each night, listening to the boring old Australian accent. But thank you very much for inviting me from the centre, and thank you very much, Lena, for offering your beautiful home. And it's got such a nice vibration, and I hope that everything goes so well with Gyalwa Gyatso Center. I'm confident that it will. We all started out very small, and boy, I've been through so many Dharma centers. Now I'm going to start brand new raw one in Mongolia, so I'll be even going back to square one. But it's great. There's nothing really that can measure up to the benefit of helping others, to give people the opportunity to meet Dharma, to practice Dharma, to take refuge. I mean, sometimes it seems hard, and we all squabble with each other, and this happens all around the world, and of course there are personality differences, so be compassionate with each other as we should be compassionate with ourselves. Be flexible, and realize that it's not our personal egos that are, really the benefit is great. And even though it may not seem great, there's only two or three of us. Remember enthusiastic perseverance.
2: Based on your experiences, how would you recommend that we bring a pleasure into that process of working together towards the evolution of this center?
0: The center that I've sort of gained most pleasure out was Vajrayana Institute in Sydney in Australia, and that was established by Roger Kunsen, who's now Lama Zopa's secretary. He actually tried to make money for the Sangha, and he lost a hell of a lot of money, and he ended up going back to Australia and working two jobs, started a business, and to repay the money he'd borrowed and lost. He did not only that, he supported me. I was starting the Landon Monastery in France, and he was my financial security. Not only that, he started a Dharma Center, and his day off on Sunday, he would volunteer to drive old people out into the country on picnics from an old people's home. And that center, every committee meeting was a delight to be at. Everything just was always so lovely. Lama Zopa once came. He came, like, when I was there. And he said, Vajrayana is a very good center because it was started with bodhicitta. I mean, he didn't say Raja this, Raja that, but he said it was started with bodhicitta. So I think that every time we meet somebody or have a meeting, we should remember bodhicitta. That we're doing this for others. And that I try to maintain the joy of bodhicitta in our hearts as the motivation, and during the act, during the meeting, and at the end, always dedicate. So always motivate, just tayata om muni muni ma muni soha, but try and generate bodhicitta. Remember it during the meeting, and remember it at the end, and then you'll be right. So thank you so much, very much. I appreciate coming here. I'll see you again, I hope.
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4: Dhamma rungdhene dhiyin yava rajamba yama vasore sanye rikva tajan sun dhamma dhara jepa jiten jepa jiten jepa jiten jepa jiten jepa jiten jepa jiten jepa jiten jepa jiten jepa jiten jepa jiten 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
1: So, good afternoon, everyone. So, today, it's a special day of Buddha. Of course, there are numberless Buddhas. There are 1,000 Buddha of this fortunate eon, and the fourth one. First one is Shaktu, Buddha Shaktu. Then next one is Setu. Then third one is Vusung. And the fourth one is Guru Shakyamuni Buddha. So today is Guru Shakyamuni Buddha's special day. Turning the Dharma wheel. As far as turning Dharma will, in India, I think it's UP, Sarnath, at the Deer Park, where Buddha turned the first wheel, the Four Noble Truth. And then near Buddha Gaya, where Buddha showed the holy deeds, showing the holy deeds, achieved enlightenment. And lived also 6 years of austere life. And also same place where just before showing the holy deeds, achieved enlightenment. And lived also 6 years of austere life. And also same place where just before the next

short holidays, achieving enlightenment, you see, and then the day before, at the dawn time, the millions of Maras tried to attack the Buddha because they didn't want Buddha to become enlightened, and because it is such great benefit to the sentient beings. So Buddha subdued those millions of Maras, evildoers. Buddha subdued all those millions of Maras without any slightest movement, mind abiding in the loving kindness towards millions of them, and mind being in the state of loving kindness without any slight movement externally, you see. There were so many the evildoers or demons or Maras, so many millions of them try to attack so many different ways, peaceful way and violent way, with the various violence, with the various weapons, with the various violence, thundering and so forth, throwing huge mountains of rocks, however, so many ways try to harm the Buddha, disturb the Buddha by abiding in the loving kindness toward them, and completely they were subdued. Conquered them by loving kindness. So many of the Buddha is a place where you see from the 12 deeds of the Buddha, some of those were holidays happened. So that's a place. Actually, it's a place. Buddha Gaya is a place, not just only the Shakyamuni Buddha, Guru Shakyamuni Buddha, show enlightenment. That's the same place where past three other Buddhas they show enlightenment. And then the rest from the 1,000, the rest of Buddhas, they all will put their holy feet there on that ground and show the similar holy deeds, achieving enlightenment. So it is the most holy place in the world, most blessed. So that's why many practitioners, meditators, practitioners go there to receive blessing, to pray, to meditate. To remember Buddha's biography, Buddha's kindness, Buddha's how Buddha gets so much inspiration that how Buddha dedicated his life towards us sentient beings. All right.

environment of charity, giving one's own limbs, part of the bodies to other sentient beings. You know, I make a charity, and somebody need eye, you know, blind person, somebody need eye. So I'm making eye charity, so I'm making charity limbs to other sentient beings. And the, even the whole entire body. So one time Buddha made charity the limbs, you know, to others. Then the only this part is left. And this so only this part is left. And then even that was made charity to the ants. To you know to say many thousands of ants made charity. So like that, and there happened a great lama in Tibet, in Lhasa. His hermitage is above Sera Monastery. There are two like great universities, you know, three great universities, you see, to learn the philosophy of Buddhism. You see, these three monasteries mainly to learn sutra, Buddha's teaching, the sutra, to learn most extensive in depth. Like, as a path to enlightenment, like a person, one person try to learn every single part of the aeroplane, every single part of the aeroplane, see, every single, as a machine, every single thing, see, one person try to learn everything, try to get a hold in the mind, every single part. So now that, to get, to learn the depth and extensive, see, the path to enlightenment. Path to full enlightenment. So that we see. So these two monasteries are so mainly for learning individually their practice tantra, learn, but mainly to learn extensive sutra. Then after that, they learn tantra. So make oneself fully qualified, being not only having intellectual, you know, understanding, but along with that, you know, you integrate the whole sutra tantra. You see, a graduate practice for one person to achieve enlightenment. So all those Buddha says 84,000 teachings, all those vast teachings through tantra, so integrate. you see, by churning the milk, you produce butter like that. So the essence of all that. Put in practice and, you know, transform the mind in the path to enlightenment. So, so this way, one become fully qualified, and then one can benefit to the sentient beings various ways, extensive way, middle way, and essence short, according to the sentient beings who have a different level of mind, those who have a different level of intelligence, you know, karma. So, say, you're not limited in regards to benefiting others. You see. to liberate others from the number
the other sentient beings from the suffering causes and bring them in full enlightenment, the peerless happiness. So this. Sarah Monastery in Tibet. Behind this is a huge mountain. So way up there, there's a hermitage there called Jetukangpa, one great lama. Amazing, holy being. whenever he began teaching, the first word that he emphasizes is a good heart. Whenever he teaches, the very first word is good heart, bodhicitta. So the very first thing, the emphasis is the bodhicitta. So that's the style of this great lama, how he gives, how he guides the sentient beings. Every single word that he says is like a cream, you know, it's like cream. Very effective, very soothing, you know, very it came from his own realization, you see, bodhicitta, you know, well-tamed, well-subdued mind. Subdued in bodhicitta. He has one guru, Acara. I think from whom he received teachings in bodhicitta. So, one day he saw Acara. This I think ascetic, you know, like sadhu, say, you know, ascetic, living ascetic life. With no possessions, however, with no worldly concerns, and so one day this lama, the Jetukangpa, he saw from far that his guru Acara is reading text in the forest, and then sometimes he's talking to he's talking alone. There's nobody there, but he's talking. And then he was doing like this with thumbs, you know, with thumbs like that. So then the Lama Jetukangpa, one day he was wondering, he saw from far that his guru was doing like this, talking. So he kept in mind to ask one day. So one day he asked his guru, why are you doing this? Talking. So he was reading the Buddha's life story, you know. In the past, when Buddha was, you see, Bodhisattva, how he sacrificed his life to the sentient beings. He said, the guru said that I was reading Buddha's life story, and he explained that after Buddha made charity, his limbs
you know, even this body, my charity, even the main body that was left there, and my charity to so many thousands, thousands of hands. So, so guru, the Guru Asara, he was saying, he was telling the Buddha, worthwhile. And he was saying the Buddha like this, worthwhile, worthwhile, worthwhile being, worthwhile being, being son, you know, being, being son. But what, I think what it means, being born as son, you know, the, for the, say, you know, say, daughter and son, say son, not son, sun rising, not another one, son, son. So, Buddha was a male, so Buddha was not female, male, you see, but Shakyamuni Buddha, I'm talking about the particular Buddha, Shakyamuni Buddha. So, the, in the male, so saying, was born son, you see. So what about being son or that? So now same, anyway, it's the same. Anyway, it's the same relating to us. You know, as girl or boy or whatever, whoever is the same, you know, if we're able to, follow Buddha's path or how say, what is it? Follows Buddha's holy deeds, you know, living his life for others, so like that, similar, then when we are able to do like that in our everyday life, when we are able to do like that, then that day, so you see, whether it's a son or whether it's a daughter, made worthwhile, you know, born as daughter, made worthwhile, see, being born as human being made worthwhile. having this precious human body and having this intelligence, you know, capacity, say, to communicate or to understand, to learn, whereas other beings like animals, worms, pigs, like that. However, they, whereas they cannot, they don't have that, you know, intelligence or that, say, capacity as a human being has. they don't have opportunity to develop their mind, see. To develop compassion to all living beings. You know, to overcome anger, you know, say, develop loving kindness towards all the living beings, to to be free from self-cherishing thought by generating bodhicitta, cherishing others. To develop, say, wisdom, particularly to realize the very to realize very nature of the phenomena, ultimate nature of the phenomena, and then by developing that wisdom, able to cease, you see, the cause of the suffering, the delusion and the karma, the defilement, gross and subtle, so that then we have opportunity, as we have. And we have this incredible capacity, so opportunity
by having this precious human body, so therefore, in our daily lives, whenever we are able to say follow the, such holy beings like Buddha, like this, an example, transform our mind into compassion, loving kindness, bodhicitta, letting go, cherishing others, who are numberless, who want happiness, who do not want suffering, just exactly as oneself. numberless of them, who are so precious, so important, so precious. Mm.

practiced charity.

How much of one thing? You see, according to one's own ego, according to one's own ego, self-cherishing thought,

the Vedic self-tradition called think of the view of that is I'm the most important most important, I'm the most important than anything else. So then anyone, then the numberless other living beings, Buddhas, Bodhisattvas, those great holy beings, other ordinary sentient beings, I'm the most precious one, important one. However, even the how much our ego, one's own ego, is think I'm most important. How much the ego think I'm important. However, even according to that philosophy, even according to the view of the ego or the philosophy of the ego, if you compare the numberless of others, well, we see important in the numberless of others. So, even according to ego, you see, no matter how much you think I'm so important, but it's just one. So, therefore, you see, even by following the philosophy of the ego, you see, view of the ego, it's nothing. You see, how important is nothing, because the others who are important are numberless. You know, other living beings who are important, numberless. So therefore, it's much more important. There's a great benefit. You see, to work for other sentient beings. the number of other sentient beings who are important, you see. The numbers so more important to work for them. then working for one person, the self. Even the point of view of the ego, as you say. So we'll analyze. In the life, it becomes most important. To obtain benefit or to work for the numberless others who are important. then.

我哋all the happiness, past, present, future, temporary, ultimate happiness, whatever pleasure we experience in our daily life, so all is dependent to other sentiments. All are received by kindness of other sentiments. Any pleasure. We receive by kindness of other sentient beings.

even he says, somebody says, thank you, you know, then it makes you happy. Somebody tells you, thank you, see, it makes you happy. So that also comes from by kindness of others, but it depends on other sentient beings saying, you know, saying those nice words. So what makes you feel, see, happy or feel pleasure by, you see, praise or nice words. So those pleasure that you experience, the what makes you happy, so come from other, but it depends on other sentiments. Come from other sentiments, kindness, you know. So reputations, your experience of pleasure having reputation, same. you see, received by kindness or other sentient beings. Like that.

で、the comfort that we had, you see, living in the house, even right now here in this meditation hall, that we can have this comfort or that this pleasure. not only protection for the for the life, but you see, being here, then being here in this hall, you see, we say plant a seed of liberation, total liberation, ultimate happiness, total liberation from the whole entire samsara, the whole entire suffering cause, and plant a seed of enlightenment, the peerless happiness, the great liberation, and purify the you know, the obstacle, the defilements, and correct merit, the cause. That we, so being in this hall, we can do this, listen Dharma, teaching Dharma. However, all this opportunity and all this, say, this comfort, we received by kindness of numberless other sentient beings,

So when this house was built, so many beings, so many creatures, insects, you see, on this land. died. Then other beings, they see, have to destroy them, you see. harm them, they have killed them. However, so many sentient beings, so this comfort we receive from effort of many sentient beings. There's so many sentient beings suffered for this, and you see, created the karma harm, and however, so much work, so many sentient beings effort, you know, sacrifice their life, you see. But then we receive this pleasure. Now we have this opportunity, we have this precious opportunity to you see to meditate, to practice a path that we can end our suffering, that we can end our samsara suffering, which continuation has no beginning. So this received by kindness of all those sentient beings, see, suffered, you know, died, you know, and other sentient beings created karma, harming others, and killed. so much sacrifice their life, you know, hard work, so that here or in a house, you see, a house where one live, you know, so that and as I mentioned normally in the teachings, for example, one rice that we, from the plate, even one rice that we eat. So this came from, see, now see, how many sentient beings worked for this one rice, suffered, died, you see, created karma for this one rice. So this rice came from another rice, and see, so for this rice, you see, in the field there are many insects, you see, and they have to suffer, the others didn't have to kill them, so like that, just for one rice, you know, then that rice came from another rice, you know, there came from another rice, there came from another rice, there came from another rice, so. You see, so it's amazing, unimaginable. So if you think the evolutions, if you think the evolutions back, just one rise, you see, going back, you know, so much. So, numberless sentient beings, unimaginable sentient beings, they suffer for this one rise. how can you eat that one rice, even that one rice, without, you see, a thought, without a universal responsibility, you know, without a thought, to benefit others. See, without some thought, some sense, some thought, benefit others. And at least these sentient beings who suffered, you know, for, you see, food that makes you living, continuously to have human, to have this, what.
food that helps you, biotin that helps you, you know, say, alive, to be, as a, to have this precious human body continuously, and that we can do so much, like limitless skies, is what you can do with this human body in there. As I mentioned before, can benefit so much. Not just this one universe. Numberless universe. The numberless other sentiments. So, what? Even this human body is very small, but the opportunity what it gives to develop our mind. It's unbelievable. So there, it's like limitless skies. What you can happiness, what you can offer, what you can achieve for yourself. You know, what you can achieve for yourself, all the happiness. You know, all the temporary happiness, ultimate happiness after enlightenment, and all the happiness what you can offer to other sentient beings. You know, happiness this life. And then you can offer happiness of future lives. Yeah. All those, you see, coming, all those happiness, all the coming future lives you can offer to other sentient beings, which is the more important service than the first one. And then, besides that, you can offer. You can offer to others the cessation of the whole entire suffering and cause the delusion and karma, you know, the ultimate happiness, the total liberation. You can cause the numberless other sentiments. That's what you can do. And not only that, even by ceasing these subtle defilements, subtle mischiefs of the mind, you know, the peerless happiness. The state which is completed in all the qualities of cessation and all the realizations, the peerless happiness. So you can cause this peerless happiness, the full enlightenment towards numberless other sentient beings. So yes, let's see. Yeah. So. So, you see, the food came from numberless sentient beings. And then, but that makes you survive. And then, you see, to have human body, continuously, and then able to develop the mind, the inner qualities or human values or these precious human values or say however in the qualities that you can benefit all, you can offer all this benefit to others, you know, transform one's mind part. So, so you can see now how the sentient being is so kind, so precious, so kind to you. So how all this is totally dependent on their kindness. All this, you know, benefit, So there's no, even to eat one rice, one single rice from the plate, no way, without having some thought to benefit others. To make my life beneficial, you know, useful for others.
So no choice. No choice. Have to have that thought. Have to have that. Have to have something. Have to have that thought. Beneficial. You see. At least those sentient beings will suffer for this food. So you see some thought benefit. Benefit them in return. So now this one is a big pile. So now here, you see, not just one rice, there are many in the plate. So you see, now how many sentient beings? Now it's amazing. Now it's unimaginable. That's my right word. Now it's unimaginable. You see, all this rice, how many sentient beings suffered for this, you know? All the evolution of this food, you see. Died and suffered and came to come for this. So how dare one can, there's no way one can spend the life with anger, you know, no way. How can one get angry? How can one live life with anger, with themselves, with self-centered mind, only thinking, cherishing only I, thinking only, seeking only happiness, working only for oneself, you know, working only for oneself, to achieve happiness only for oneself, see. So impossible, no way, dare not, see. So that dare not, see, so unbearable to live life, see. You know, used all these things, having all these pleasures, enjoyments, you know, comfort, used all these things came from sentient being, and then you see, spend one's own life, or what one does in daily life, just only seeking happiness for oneself, working for only for oneself. so now we can see how that is totally, see, cruel, and how that is totally cruel and, you know, selfish. So if from the side of the sentient beings, as from there, if you look at it from their side, towards oneself, you see, can see how cruel or so selfish, like that. So however. So any enjoyment, food and clothing, so all like this, numberless sentiments suffer for this, and many other sentiments create karma harming them, and so with so many sentiments effort. So we receive this enjoyment, all this comfort, pleasure. able to to survive and to continue to have this precious human body, that then all the opportunities that we have, you see. Mm.
And then I want to say this. All the past, present, future, all the past, present, future, all the happiness from beginningless rebirth, all was all happiness from beginningless rebirth, and present happiness, all the future, everything came from bodhicitta. See. came from bodhicitta. bodhicitta came from bodhicitta. You see, letting go I, cherishing other sentiments. This bodhicitta. generated, see, by depending on the great compassion. The great compassion is generated by depending on the existence, by depending on the existence of the suffering sentient beings. You know, the great compassion is generated by depending on existence of the suffering sentient beings. So that's how all our past, present, future, happiness, everything, all the comfort, pleasure, everything received by kindness, every single sentient beings. Because bodhicitta, the great compassion generated depend on every single obscured suffering sentient beings. So now, the I think just recently Chodong Rinpoche taught the Bodhicharya Avatara, first chapter, the extensive benefits of the bodhicitta. So now, all that benefit that we get, all that extensive benefit, you know, by practicing bodhicitta, by having realization of bodhicitta, all that incredible benefit, you see. that is in the teachings, all that come from, come from the sentient beings. Come from every single sentient beings. The bodhicitta has limitless skies of benefit. So all that come from every single sentient beings. Including what's an enemy, person whom you hate, who hate you, whom you hate, who provoke, you know, who always criticize you, try to interfere your job, your success, including that person. You see, the numberless benefit that bodhicitta has all come from each sentient beings, received from each sentient beings, from every single sentient beings. Now, you see, from bodhicitta, all the qualities that bodhisattva has, you know, ordinary bodhisattva, bodhisattva who is in the, part of merit, the preparatory part, those ordinary bodhisattva, all the qualities what they have. Then, I am bodhisattva, the rising part of meditation, who has wisdom directly perceiving emptiness. Bodhisattvas who achieved rising path and who achieved the first bhumi, the 10 bhumis to achieve enlightenment, on sutra. So first bhumi bodhisattva who can do
11 the different things. Can meditate 11 different meditations, you know. At the same time, can do 11 different things. I think 100 different meditations, or can go to 100 different pure land of Buddha, you know, can go to 100 pure land of Buddha, can manifest, can go to 100 pure land of, let's see, Buddhas. To the practice, to, you know, to my offerings like that, you see. And then then you manifest 100 bodies to kind of reveal, teach different subject and give different teachings to the sentient beings. And then concentrate. So there are about, I think, 11, I think, different things, you see, can do the problems. So 100 times can manifest, you know, 100 million different things. So now then, the second boom of this, I think, 1,000 times, you know, can manifest and then go to 1,000, you know, the different pure land. And give 1,000 manifestations, different manifestations can give different teachings, so like that. So that, so then like that, you see, it becomes double, you know, more like that. So that 8 and 10, those, you know, I say, unimaginable, beyond from even those bodhisattvas, without talking Buddha, is beyond from our concept. You see, you know, what the how much they can do. You see. Anyway, so all these all these unbelievable qualities what the bodhisattvas have, skies of qualities, all come from bodhicitta, benefits of bodhicitta. But however, all those come from sentient beings. You see, all those bodhisattvas who inspire us. Who inspire us, you know, gives courage to us, gives hope in our life, courage, you see, trust, and inspire us, you know, and see to practice bodhicitta, to let go, the ego, and say. Yeah, to turn our life towards benefiting others, you know, towards enlightenment. So, whom we pray, so, all the skies of qualities come from sentient beings, from every single insect, from every single human, including one's own enemy. You see, so therefore, these sentient beings are so precious. How precious it is. Every single sentient being, how precious it is like that. Then now, Buddha, you know, Buddha's holy body has numberless qualities. Buddha's holy speech has numberless qualities. Holy mind has numberless qualities. Omniscient mind, knowing. Directly, every single sentient being's mind, numberless sentient beings, you know, the numberless sentient beings, every single sentient being's mind, able to see the understanding karma, level of intelligence, you see, every single details, the wishes, every single thing, and then I say, then every single method that it fits to even to one sentient being, every single method that it fit to even one sentient being to bring from happiness to happiness to the full enlightenment. You see,
So every single method, the various methods need, you see. So can see directly all those. And just to guide one single being from life to life, you see, from happiness to happiness to enlightenment, you see, every single method can see directly, fit, as the single being mind get developed, you see. So like that, numberless single beings, you see, their mind and them, all the methods to bring them to, from happiness to happiness to enlightenment. So, and knowing, you see, while seeing all the past phenomena, seeing at the same time, seeing all the future, all the present. However, infinite qualities that the Buddha has, you know, say. Even on one atom, you see, numberless Buddhas can abide. However, that the holy mind cover all the existence. As the vehicle of the mind, the subtle body, extremely subtle body, covers all that phenomena, the complete pure. So no resistance, you know, no blockage, no resistance, you see. So whenever there's no distance, whenever the minute, the second when the sentence is calm and rapid, the second sentence is calm and rapid, you see, the Buddha manifests just there, you see, manifests just there in any form that's necessary, the need for the sentient being, you know. Without delay. Once the karma has happened, no delay even for 1 second. Without delay even for 1 second, the second the karma has happened, you know, the manifestation of the method, see, guiding, just there.

that we Buddha that we pray, you know, praise so much quality in the teachings, that we take refuge, you know, that we say, you know, prayer for. So actually, every single quality came from the sentient beings. So you see now, you see here, sentient beings, so they were most precious, most kind, most most precious. So you see things like that, you see, the sentient beings were so unbelievably precious, kind, like that. So then now here the respect comes to the sentient being. Doesn't matter anyone. When we think like that, you know, Buddha, Dhamma, Sangha, all these qualities come from sentient being, see. All this, So they respect. No choice. Automatically you respect, you know, the sentient being. So even the animal, you see like that, you see. So so the root of all this, you know, quality, realization of the path, all these qualities, you know, the path, Dharma, Sangha, Deva, Buddha, came from each sentient being, each and every single sentient being. In the daily life that we pray or try to achieve, you see. maybe we may just meditate this just a little, just a minute, you know, feeling the kindness of sentient being and pressure there. Then on the basis of what I said, you know, whatever you can remember, you can elaborate. So basically here, all once and past, present, say, the daily, you know, comfort, pleasures, you know, with enjoyment, place, house, food, enjoyment, food, clothing, whatever, you see, received by kindness of sentient beings, their survival, having a precious human body, that one can, say, be liberated, we give the opportunity to be liberated, oneself to be liberated from the, say, oceans of samsara suffering forever, and able to achieve full enlightenment, and and that and then all the past, present, future happiness, you know, of oneself, received by kindness with every single sentient beings, and then all qualities of Buddha, Dharma, Sangha, every single quality they have, that one pray to achieve, that we take refuge, to purify our net karma, to receive blessing, to collect merit. So, all this, you know, every single of those qualities, you know, the whole Buddha Dharma, the Buddha Dharma Sangha, every single qualities of each of them, come from sentient beings, every single sentient beings. So that's the essence of the meditation. How to meditate the extensive way, the kindness of sentient beings. So now. Mm-hmm.

0: Now we think this way. That Buddha sattvas, you know, all those, what incredible benefit they can offer to the sentient beings, incredible qualities that they have, realizations, you know. powers, what they have. And then and Buddha, every single qualities of the Buddha's holy body, holy spirit, holy mind, you know, those infinite qualities that the Buddha has. Now, all this, you see, without bodhicitta, you see, cherishing others, all these things, impossible to happen. You know, all these things, impossible. Only if there's bodhicitta. So, all this came from, you see, letting go I, cherishing others. All this came from, you see, everything qualities, all the realization, dharma, the mind path, you know, the Bodhisattva's exercise, and then the Bodhisattva's qualities, you know, the Buddha's infinite qualities. So, what Buddha can do, perfect work, without slightest mistake, can do perfect work towards sentient beings. So, you see, all came from the root, let go I. You let go I, cherish others. You see, that's the root. Everything came from there. Everything came from there. You see, by cherishing the thought, this thought cherishing others, everything came from there. You can see. That is the seed, you know. So now. That means, you see, if one change one's mind into that, that means if one's one's mind into that, practice that, then all those qualities, the mind dharma, mind path, you see, Buddha's skies of qualities. What, you see, in return, you achieve this. You know? By letting go I, what you get is all this. You know, by letting go I, what you get is infinite benefit. Yeah. All this is what you achieve. Letting go, I cherish others. So therefore now, ending your samsara, ending your suffering. You know, they say, the depression, just one cancer. It's just one, it's like one cell of the body, it's like one atom of mountain, you know, like that. Just one, one small suffering of, from the oceans of samsari sufferings, is one small one. It's like atom from the mountain, you know, so that is cancer. But of course, when one experiences cancer, or most of us, when we hear somebody has cancer, when doctor says you have cancer, you know, then can't stand, you see, might get freaked out or say, or AIDS or whatever you see, get freaked out. However, can't stand. However, but it's nothing. But that is nothing. You see, this is there's so many other sicknesses. However, the text was 424 sicknesses. However, so many sicknesses. This cancer is not only the sicknesses that exist. That's not only the shortcoming of samsara. It's not only the suffering of samsara. The relationship problems, that is not only the suffering of samsara. The depression is not only the suffering of samsara. The loneliness is not only the suffering of samsara. You see, any of this, you see, that's not only what the suffering of samsara is. That's not the only one. So, you see, oceans of samsara sufferings, however, general and each realm. However, the six realm sufferings, in the general and each realm, the oceans of samsara, oceans of sufferings of human, sura asuras, hell beings, angry ghosts, animal beings. However, to not experience, to end, to cease all these problems of samsara. No more continue, no more suffering. So that also comes from you see. From this, by changing the mind, letting go of ourselves and others, collect so much merit and build that, able to realize emptiness. Do the collections of merit, you see, exchange merit, then able to realize emptiness very easily, quickly, and then by developing that wisdom, able to cease the cause of the suffering, delusion, karma, see, directly. So therefore, in our life,
1: there's
0: nothing greater enjoyment than benefiting others. There's no greater excitement, or there's no greater happiness, or there's no greater profit, even if you think of profit in the life, making profit in the life, meaning of life. However, whatever we say, benefit, you see, whatever label you put, there's nothing greater than, you see, cherishing other sentient beings, serving, working for others and them. There's nothing greater profit or meaning of life or enjoyment or happiness. There's nothing greater than that. Because, as I've just mentioned before, you know, what you get, even concerning your own benefit, it's the sky's benefit what you get. All these realizations, all these infinite qualities, you know, Bodhisattva's qualities, the path, the Buddha, you know. However, besides in the day-to-day life, moment to moment of your life, when your attitude is like this, seeing others precious, kind, and cherishing, so your mind is so happy. Every day, moment, you know, your life is so, your mind is so happy. You feel with joy. Your heart is filled with joy. You know. peace, but not that when you win over the Olympic Games or the soccer, you know, they're excited, you know, they say, you become crazy, you know, I'm not sure. I didn't have that experience. win over the soccer and the Olympic Games, but didn't experience this life in a bit. So I don't remember. But I don't think there's peace. That's my question. You see, there's excitement, but I don't think there's peace in the heart. That's my question. You see, now here you have so much peace. You have so much peace in your heart. Joy, peace. You know, and your heart is opened to others. Your mind is open to others. Your heart is opened. You're close to others. You're close to other sentiments. Because you're close to them, they're close to you. So, they all become your jewels. You are like, you know, how the mother feels, her blood child. You know. Like a heart, so precious. So that's how, from your side, you know, also, so with that attitude, you know, how you see the sentient being or how you feel. So there's no gap, you know, between the other sentient being and you. there's no wall between, you see. In the fulfillment, you have. In every moment of your life, there's fulfillment when your mind is in that attitude. In that attitude, you see, seeing others precious, kind, you know, cherishing and serving, working for others. So much you get fulfillment in your heart and peace. So the opposite to depression, opposite to guilt. All that. So in this way, there's only that. There's sincerity. All those comes and all those there. All those are there. and the ethics. All those comes with good heart. Cherishing others. By the way. So. So there's so much happiness in your life, day-to-day life. Then, when the death happens, you have very good ending. You have best way of ending your life. You have best as you have so much happiness, joy at the time of death, because you die also with that attitude. You know, cherishing others, you know. Also, you die for others. That you experience death also for others. Others in the to benefit for others in the beings. That either to go to Pure Land, Buddha, and you become enlightened, and then it's where you can say, Kukha. Greater, you can offer greater benefit to others, and quicker to liberate sentient beings and bring them to enlightenment, or have another, or take better birth, and you know, continue to develop your mind and path, benefit greater and greater, so one can offer greater and greater benefit to others. So, however, no regret, no sadness, no fear, nothing, none of this that rises. Only joy, great, you know, great peace. You see your life. So many. You see your life have been so meaningful. Worthwhile. virtuous friend Lama Yeshe, who are kinder than all the past, present, and future Buddhas. So Lama explained, after Lama took heart, the heart, the sicknesses. Before Lama came to America to for operation. So when Lama was staying in a farmhouse in Delhi, so one evening Lama said, even the operation, I sent a request to His Holiness Dalai Lama to do observation whether the operation will be successful or not, you know, coming to America to do operation. So one evening, Lama said, I have no Lama expressed to me, expressed what he feels, his mind, you see. Lama said, even the operation is not successful, I have no regret, because I used my life enough to others. Others in the things. So I have no regret, even the operation not succeed. that is the how Lama Yeshe lived his life, and that's how lived his life with a joy, happy mind, and also when Lama passed away, also with continue that mind. who has through not only bodhicitta realization and wisdom realizing emptiness, renunciation of samsara, not only having these fundamental realizations, Lama Yeshe is a great yogi who has a realization of a clear light and elusive body, who practice these things, who has a realization of this, and who these are Lama's the main practice, a day and night. When Lama go to sleep, these are his main practice. So during sleeping time, this is the main practice. After meal, when Lama says, I take nap or the rest, called rest. But actually, it's a meditation session. It's called rest, taking rest. But actually, it's a meditation session or meditation clear light. You see, so like that. So anyway. By having a realization of clear light, then you are able to overcome. able to overcome delusion, you know, karma. Then that's how you're able to overcome death. You see, death caused by delusion, karma. You see. The cycle of the sees death and birth caused by karma and delusion, see.

0: So, by letting go, I cherishing others in the being, serving others. You see, so from that, everything happens. All your wishes get fulfilled. All your happiness, you achieve all your happiness, temporary, ultimate, everything. So much happiness to others. So much happiness to others, the other sentient being, you know, that you are able to cause. So much happiness you are able to bring, cause to the world. For example, historically, that happened in this world. One person did not practice good heart. didn't practice good heart. One person did not, one who has a power, influence, did not practice good heart. So killed so many millions and millions of people. Tortured, suffered. This is without counting the animals, how much they suffered in the water, on the ground, during the war, and the destructions. You see, how many animals suffered without counting that. So therefore, that's a negative way. So one person can destroy the world. But here, you see, you're the one person. by letting go, of cherishing other sentient being, practicing good heart, you are able. So you benefit so much to the world. You bring so much happiness, peace in the world. So many sentient beings. not only in this life, but in life to life. See, the number of sentient beings. You're able to bring peace and happiness and bring them to enlightenment. So then, by the way, then all your own benefit, you see, happiness, all that you achieve, so that. went on and on. So now going back. Returning back. So Guru Shakyamuni Buddha, what was time says before, sacrificed his life, made charity, practiced charity to the sentient beings for three countless great eons, and then practiced morality for three countless great eons, practiced patience for three countless great eons, and practiced perseverance for three countless great eons, and then same concentration, wisdom, so forth. then completed the two types of merit. Merit wisdom and merit of virtue. completed two types of merit. Then achieved the two kayas, the Dharma kaya, Rupa kaya. achieved full enlightenment. then you see. Then revealed path to us. Sentient beings. Then including, you see, teachings of professional wisdom. teachings of the professional wisdom. Yes. Dhamma Kala Sutra. You see, including this. So Buddha. You see, Buddha to. Main aim is to guide us sentient beings. you know, to benefit for our sentiments, to guide our sentiments, to liberate us from suffering and causes, and bring us to enlightenment. So Buddha collected three countless great eons, all this, you know, sacrificed his life, you see, to us, and the sentiments, practiced, you see, all this. For incredible length of time, he sacrificed his life practicing this. Yeah. To say complete the merit and to achieve enlightenment, so that he can reveal to us this teaching, you know. especially professional wisdom teaching, including Dhammakaya Sutra. So before the all transmission, we're going to the extensive offering meditation. Today is Buddha's is special day of turning Dharma wheel, so I think as I mentioned half, I didn't mention half before. So turn the Dharma wheel, say the teachings of professional wisdom near Buddha Gaya. I told about Buddha Gaya, but then completely forgot the other part to mention. Then it went on. So near Rajagiri place, holy place called Rajagiri near Buddha Gaya. So this is where Buddha gave teachings on Prajnaparamita. And then then I don't know this I don't know in Sanskrit or the Indian name, Yangbachan. then the Buddha gave the third will of Dharma turned there. Yang, the Indian name, but Yangbachan. well clarified, say, the Dharma will. As Tondam Yangdapa request, as a ask Buddha, and Sarnath, you know, gave teaching saying the causative phenomena are inherently existent. then at Rajagiri, Buddha taught nothing, no phenomena is inherently existent. so there's two teachings seems contradictory. So actually asked the interpreter what it means, you know. The teaching Buddha gave teaching at Rajagiri that no phenomena is inherently existent. but directly asked the question on that, but indirectly asked also why Buddha said, and Sarnath is the first turning the wheel, said, you know, because the phenomena are and he said this is phenomena the inherently existent. So then that's how the third place Yangbachan, the will of Dharma happened there. so therefore today it's a Buddhist special turning Dharma wheel. So it's any merit today, any merit we collect, it increases 100 million times. If we do one prostration, 100 million prostration. If we make one light offering, 100 million light offering. If we make $1 or 1 rupee charity to a beggar, we collect merit, having made charity, 100 million rupees or $100 million. So one mandala offering becomes a 100 million mandala offering. So one Bodhisattva mantra and becomes a 100 million yeah, Bodhisattva mantra. So whatever the merit so increase, so the practice increase so much like this. By this power of this, it's mainly due to Buddha's compassion. came from that. due to Buddha's qualities, power, then, they blessed time of the day. So then, due to that time, the merit increases like that. So we're going to say, maybe a short break. Okay, so let's do some fresh air or whatever.
1: Dashi Delek, number 2, Lamrum Shevi, Geji Gundu Taveto, Pyogi Nanchu Senshiye. 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
1: So, before the teaching to, before the granting the oral transmission of the Dhammakara Sutra, so to do some practice before that, to collect more merit, those are essential practices. So with the normal prayer that we do to the courses, so I'm going to do on the basis of that. So I'm going to begin with the refuge.

The next one, purifying the place. somebody has the English translation. You can read in English. The purifying place. may all the place become pure. I say, pure. Without the thorns and any of those ugly, rough, unpleasant things, and the soft, they're like lapis lazuli ground, but soft, blissful. Let's begin with that. Visualize pure land or Amitabha Buddha or Vajrayogini or another day is pure land. So most beautiful, I would say best enjoyment, most purest enjoyment. like that, you know? Most beautiful. A very blissful, soft ground. blissful nature. So like, as Chogyam Rinpoche explained during the power teachings, so like that, describing pure land. Sorry about the. like what stepping up the spring bed, you know, like that, very soft. you step for a step, and then it goes down, then comes up. So, I have a very beautiful nature and very beautiful. But it's an offering to the Buddha. beautiful. All the witch grinding trees, you know. very large and beautiful flowers, size of room, like petals or other big flowers, a water pond, the bird making dharma sound, talking dharma. so this is as an offering to the Buddha Bodhisattvas. They as an object of refuge. The Guru Dhamma Sangha.

0: I'm blessing them. Very good. Somebody has tongue lesion.
1: May human and divine offerings, actually arranged and mentally created, clouds of finest Samantabhadra offerings fill the entire space.
0: So we're going to bless all the offerings here, every single offerings here. all the offerings was up there at the temple. All the light offerings up there in the temple. at the Abdul's house, all the lights, all those a few thousands of lights there, light offerings, then 300 of water offerings, all the flowers inside, outside. Then all the extensive offerings and all the epimeter centers. 2,000 offerings, sets of offerings, the Mongolia, and the center. Singapore, Dara's house, there are all the extensive offerings there. That's done every day. Then also it was Kapan. many lights and water offerings upstairs in the room. So we're going to bless all those offerings and then we can offer to everybody can offer together. So first we bless

So this this mantra has power. even you are offering one light or one incense, but if you recite this mantra, the one light offering becomes like skies of light offering. All the Buddhas they receive, 10 direction Buddhas they receive skies of light offering. Sky filled with light offering. Each Buddha received. So that means you get that much merit. So easy way. Collecting extensive merit. but the power of this mantra. So any offering, mandala, or any offering, you see, when you make offering, any offering, if you recite this mantra, bless, if you use this mantra to bless, then the advantage is not only blessing, but it's numberless Buddhas, the Buddhas in 10 directions, each one receives skies of, you know, offering. So, so much merit one collects, that's the advantage. So more merit means easy life. More merit means what it means is that so everything goes smooth, you know, easy life. Generally speaking, when you have more merit, then you can overcome obstacles. When you have less merit, obstacles become bigger, and then they overwhelm you. The negativities overwhelm you. The enemies can overwhelm you. But if your merit is more powerful, then you can conquer, you can overcome the obstacles. So generally speaking like that. So this way you see you have more success. More merit you collect, then that then you see, you think, you generate the wish, you know. See, you think something, you're wishing for something. Then that, see, without any difficult, without any hardships. It just comes. It just comes. You wish and generate wish within a few days, even in the same day, however. So things turns out. See. So when your merit is powerful, it's like that. Looks like the other person knew what you're thinking, but actually your merit, you know, it's doing that. caused the other person, see, to fulfill your wishes, you know, like that. However, ultimate one is there, so it makes it easy to achieve enlightenment, quicker to achieve enlightenment, and that means quicker that you can liberate the sentient beings from the oceans of suffering, samsara, and bring them in full enlightenment. So that, so that's the main reason. For success of works, you know, benefiting for sentient beings, skies of benefit to a sentient being, so you can have success. And then the last. So during this time, then it's very good to offer any music you have in the house, symbol or function or anything. Anything, any music you have, anything,
make sound offering. you can offer while you are chanting this mantra. The same thing also when you do invocation. bells, whatever you have. Because music offering has so much benefit. I don't remember now, but explain the teaching. One of this is not

还有都是那他they can not only music but they can have other causes, other good karmas, but this is one thing. Like when you praise the Buddha, you chant, you know, chanting is also a part of offering. The nice, if there's a nice chanting when you praise Buddha, also part of offering. So however, like those results, you see, that's not everything, benefit of music, but, you know, the famous singer, or the, you know, that attracts many, many millions of people, you see, the voice, you see. So that's a small part of the benefit of offering music. Ultimate is enlightenment and liberation from samsara. You see, ultimate is enlightenment. Then good rebirth, next life. So those are all the same. Any offering is same. But then there's a, depending on which offering, there's some particular different, you know, things, results. So it's good to, not only blessing and reciting mantra, but also make offerings, whatever offering, you know, the, if you have music, then offer during this time. So try to collect merit many ways, many different ways, as you have all the opportunities to do now, you know. So that's the taking advantage, you know, for as a quick enlightenment. So every time when you play music, you must think, must remember, not just playing music, but must remember offering in the heart. Think of the merit field. Must think of merit field. Guru or whatever depending on which practice that merit field or object orientation, the merit field. What the one Buddha, you know, essence guru from one's visual, say, you see one thing, the essence guru. or numberless Buddhas, essence guru, or visual gurus, the gurus, and then each one is all the Buddha. However, which depends on which practice. So now here you can just think of Guru Shakyamuni Buddha. That's all the Guru Buddha Sangha, or you think the Guru, along with Guru Shakyamuni Buddha, and then all the rest of the merit field, that way you think. So that. But however, everything, everyone is there, everyone that you visualize there is a guru. So that's the most important, most important meditation, the key of Guru Yoga practice. So that becomes Guru Yoga practice. And then that helps to collect the most merit, most extensive merit, and become the most powerful purification. So that. So I think I'm going to make possible then, for the benefit, to achieve enlightenment for beneficent beings, I'm going to make meso offering. So the main thing is, think of the object, you know, the merit field. Whatever you visualize in the front of you, then all the Chandrasa Buddha Dharma Sangha, Chandrasa, all the statues, to the scriptures, you think, in the mind you think that, and make an offering, beating drum, bell, whatever. So you make a very extensive offering. So like that. So how many, you see, numberless holy objects, statues, to the scriptures, numberless, you see, Buddha Dharma Sangha. So you offer.

0: They made it the cause. Then you create numberless cause of enlightenment, numberless cause of liberation from samsara, numberless cause of good birth, happiness, future lives. So you see, everything is numberless. It's the end of the happiness. Cause of any of the happiness is numberless. So like that. So during the, when you do sadhana or during puja or everything, not just playing, but you just think. And this meditation, when you place, when you offer music, simple, see anything, that. that makes life very meaningful. That. So it's good to have many music offerings. So during the practice, during puja, so whatever. that not just for entertainment, but it's see quite good. Say exchange good karma. But now next prayer. This expression of the words of the truth. So that prayer, what effect it has? If you, how many offerings you visualized, you know, you see, each Buddha received that many offerings, as much as you can visualize. If you visualize 100 offering, see, to Buddha, they receive 100 offerings, light, whatever. So if you visualize skies of offerings to the Buddha, then they receive that much offering. maybe can we start in English? In English.
1: By the power of truth of the three jewels, of the blessings of all the Buddhas and Bodhisattvas, by the power of the great might of the completed two collections, and of the completely pure, inconceivable sphere of reality, may all these offerings become just so.
0: Implication.

So now we're going to make our offerings. So let's say we're in practice to the first one. First one is prostration. So

พุทธภาพหรือพุทธภาพสุขาตันติสjust putting palms together like this to one statue or to one Buddha, immediately we get 8 benefits. You know, the last one is the last two is achieving the iron path where you can overcome death, cycle of death, rebirth, you know, stop, and enlightenment. So we prostrate like this towards, you see, numberless. Guru Bhattamas, as to the Gurus, and then numberless Buddha, Buddha Dhamma Sangha, numberless holy objects, statues, stupas, scriptures, you see, tangas. So, that which is in all the direction, all the universes, if you prostrate like this, these very important eight benefits, you create numberless times. So, numberless times. Next lives, you each a perfect human body, perfect body, and perfect surrounding people. You see, whose minds are harmonious to your mind, so that you want to benefit others. You know, whatever you want to do, so you succeed. Then morality and devotion. Without morality and devotion, you cannot have realization. The path to enlightenment. So that's a very important foundation, those two things. So there's a cost to that. Then, next lives, you get your deva human body, then iron path, that which directly ceases the defilements, the delusions, you see, overcome. Then you can overcome death and rebirth, you see, suffering samsara. Then, last one, enlightenment. So you achieve these eight benefits numberless times. You get these eight benefits, numberless. You know, because when you're prostrate, numberless. So this putting palms together like this, even to one statue of Buddha, one statue of Buddha, or one one picture of Buddha, or you know, by thinking Buddha, then prostrating like this. So, it is not, say, it's the result, benefit to what you get from that, see, unbelievable, not that. So, prostrating with the three drawers, body, spirit, mind, respectfully. So, mind with the devotion. So, mental prostration is devotion. Then, speech, you know, praising is a speech prostration. Then, body prostration, even the hand putting together. Also, while we're saying this prayer, you visualize numberless bodies of you laid down from all the directions, cover the whole earth, from corners, directions, all laid down during prostration to the towards the altar, what is it? Towards the marriage field. So that's the meditation. What you are ordinary, you know, the human body or the deity into deities, however, maintains. You know, cover the whole earth during from all the directions during prostration. So one can visualize. You see. So you get the same merit. As if you have that many bodies and did prostration the same. Including the altar here. Then you can visualize the Guru Puja marriage field, and that Shakyamuni Buddha at the heart of the Lama, Tsongkhapa, see.

I present clouds of every type of offering, actual and imagined.

So now here, so all the offerings here in the temple of the light, of course, then all the extensive offerings, often in your own houses, if you have, the, including if there's a flower in your garden, in the temple doors, lights in the house, whatever offerings you have. Then all the extensive offerings in all the primary centers, Mongolia and so forth, those different places there, which are nature of infinite bliss. Thank you.

first can offer to precisely to the gurus. That's the first one that you visualize among and the level of the merit. So Buddha of compassion is in the Dalai Lama. And all the virtuous friends you think you visualize there. offer them. prostrate with the two palms together, prostrate, make offering, generate bliss within them. So three things. So you can do this off and over, 5 times, 10 times, 21 times. You see, you can do prostrate, make offering, generate bliss within them. So these three, do again.

We make all these offerings. We prostrate make all these offerings to the Guru Puja merit field. By mentioning all the essence, Guru from our society, generating bliss within them. So do this three offer again.

We'll prostrate, make all the offerings here on the address of the Epimeter Center, all the extensive offerings in your own house, towards all the ten directions of Buddha, Dharma, Sangha, by maintaining the essence through the virtual friend from his own side.

that we offer, that we prostrate, may all the offerings towards all the ten statues, stupa, scriptures, tankas, there is in all the universes, in all the directions.

Now we prostrate, make all the offerings here and the rest of the epimetry center, all the extensive offerings. We offer towards all the holy objects in India by maintaining the essence, also due to virtuous friend and generating infinite bliss. So do these three over and over again.

Now we prostrate, make all the offerings towards all the holy objects that represent Tibet. Shakyamuni Buddha statue blessed by Buddha himself, there is the most precious one, there is the Lhasa temple, and the most precious is the Hayagyur statue in the Sera, and the Maitreya Buddha statue in Devo Monastery, that was meaningful to behold. Very precious one. Then the stupa that we built some years ago in Tibet, in Sera Monastery. So all the numerous holy objects in Tibet, all the holy places, monasteries. So we say prostrate, now all the offerings towards all those holy objects generated infinite bliss within them. By meditating the essence through the virtuous friend from all sides. So do these three, or again, as one can.

And we prostrate and we offer offerings towards all the hundred just and deliverance in Nepal. Most precious one, the Swayamvanath Stupa, that which contains crystal stupa, natural, that appeared from the lake when Kathmandu was filled with the lake, and naturally appeared from the lake. That was the manifestations of Buddha's holy mind, Dharmakaya, which is inside of that stupa. And then, predicted by Buddha himself, Satyamuni Buddha. And then, Bhavanatha Stupa, not a precious one. The family member who built that stupa, mother who was looking after the chicken, she built that stupa. And when it reached up to the vase, she passed away. Then her four sons completed that stupa, the rest of the stupa. So after they completed the stupa, then each son made different prayers. The first son made prayer to become Dharma king in Tibet, known in Tibet, and spread Dharma. So then the next person made prayer to become minister, to help the brother to spread Dharma. Then one made prayer to become abbot, to spread the lineage of ordinations in Tibet. Next one made prayer to be a powerful yogi. It is obstacle for the brother, you know, to spread Dharma in Tibet. So when they were praying, all the Bodhisattvas absorbed in the stupa. So that's why it's called all encompassing stupa. Then wish feeling stupa, all encompassing wish feeling. Because whatever prayer you make, that stupa, anybody who does circumambulation, prostration, make offering, make prayer, all the wishes get fulfilled. So therefore, it's called all encompassing wish fulfilling stupa. So these four sons, their next lives, they all become different members in Tibet. You know, they spread Dharma, preserve Dharma for many years, for many hundreds of years. So now the Tibet Mahayana Buddhism is because of that, able to preserve well, pure in Tibet. So therefore now it is spread all over the rest of the world. And if you are living in the West, tens of thousands of people are able to follow the path of enlightenment, able to make their lives meaningful. So all this is came from that stupa. So therefore, it's very important to pray after that stupa. So all the holy objects in Nepal, so we prostrate, may all the offerings here and all the expensive offerings in Epimdi Center, that which nature infinite bliss, we offer all the holy objects that is in Nepal. So do the three things over and over again. Prostrate, may offerings generate bliss.

Now we prostrate, make offering towards all the holy objects that are within the rest of the world. Burma, Sri Lanka, you know, all the, everywhere. And generate bliss by maintaining the essence, also to virtuous friends.

Now we offer the last. We offer, we prostrate, may all the offerings here, all the extensive offerings in the APMD Center, at this house, that all these offerings, which are natural bliss, infinite bliss, we offer to Seven Medicine Buddha. Buddhasava Siddhagava, Thousandam Jenrisi. Prostrate, make offering to them, think of the essence guru, think essence Dalai Lama, generate infinite bliss within them. So to these three offer prostrate, make offering, generate bliss.

bei mir geoffen, zumindest in Buddha. Then any vows one degenerated, everything gets, all those native karmas get purified. One never gets reborn in the lower realms. By making offering to Medicine Buddha, one is always protected by Medicine Buddha's protectors, 12 protectors. Each one has 700,000 androids, so they will protect you all the time, and all your wishes get fulfilled. So offering to Siddhagapa, so that one can instantly fulfill the wishes of other sentient beings, their happiness, and offering to touch from generosity to be able to generate great compassion quickly, and then able to liberate sentient beings quickly from the all the sufferings of samsara and bring them to enlightenment. So now, next one. I'm confessing all the need karmas, downfalls individually. All these need karmas, downfalls collected from beginners to birth up to now, I confess them individually. I confess all the need karmas, downfalls. Tome

So, the compassion. So we think ten and virtuous actions collected from beginning of birth up to now. So feel regret and purified. And broke the Padamasha Buddhasava Tantra vows from beginning this past life. completely purified. Feel regret, and then everything is completely purified. then the greatest obstacle to each realization of the path of enlightenment to benefit of other sentiments, and then need karmas collected with the guru brought samayas disturbed the holy mind and broke instructions, harmed the holy body, so forth. Non-devotional thought arising towards guru, thought mistakes, and so this, having done all this, one feels regret from and this as a collected from beginning of the birth up now. I think all this are completely purified.

Your mental conditioning become completely pure. There's nothing there. No negativity is there. Now, next one is practicing rich openness. So, once on past, present, future, all the happiness came from merit, only come from merit. Without merit, no happiness can be experienced. So, all the past, present, future merits are so precious. All the past merits, present, future merits are so precious. That we cross all the happiness, temporal ultimate, realization, path, enlightenment, including enlightenment. So think all the three time, all this, all the past, present, future merits are so precious. They're so precious. How happy I am that I have collected them. Repeat over. How happy I am that I have collected them. How happy I am that I have collected them. All these merits.

So by rejoicing also merit, after merit, and the, each time the merit become double, increase like limitless skies with the numberless merits credits. So by rejoicing each time, by feeling happiness, skies of merit one cracked. So now we rejoice, other sentient beings, others merit, other sentient beings, bodhisattvas, buddhas. They collected numberless merits in the past, present, future. from that they get to temporary ultimate happiness. Bodhisattvas, bodhisattvas, they are able to complete path. Bodhisattvas, they dedicate the merits to the numberless sentient beings. So, as well as Buddha's merit, so on, one feel great happiness. I think how wonderful it is. They have collected merit in three times. So, to say, general happiness by thinking this over and over.

how wonderful it is. They collected merit, numberless merits. Collected in the past, present, which will be collected in the future. How wonderful it is. So feeling happiness.

Bayerische Wassing. Ah, das Marriage, wo sie leben, man ist Leuten, Leuten man selbst. Man kann nicht more married than, the, than those other sentient beings. Those whose level of mind is same than same amount of merit, whose level of mind is higher than yours, you collect half, you collect merit amount of merit half of what other the Bodhisattva or other person who is whose level of mind is higher than yours. So rejoicing to Buddha's merit, rejoicing Buddha's merit. So by dividing 10 parts, then you get one of them that was merit. by rejoicing one Bodhisattva's one day merit, if you rejoice, then you get half of the amount of merit, half what one Bodhisattva collect one day, you know, half of that much you get. So Papangata Jinpa said, if you're going to collect that much merit without rejoicing, it would take 13,000 years. So here by rejoicing, which takes 13,000 years, you're able to collect in 1 second. So now here, numberless Bodhisattvas, not just one. So we rejoice all the past, present, future, all three time merits collected by them, then Buddha and sentient beings. So we collect again so many times skies of merit by rejoicing. So the easiest way to collect most extensive merit. Another method to achieve enlightenment quickly, easily. So now next, requesting to turn to have stable life. the gurus, those Buddha's aspect, Nimanic aspect. Then next one, requesting to turn Dharma will. So when we request for us to have stable life, we visualize the throne in the hand, golden throne, with the double Vajra or raised by snow lions, beautifully decorated with the jewels. So with this visualization, to make that request, and throne absorbed to their throne.

they accepted, may this be accepted in either verbally or in silence. accepted your request to have step life. Then visualize Dharma Chakra, thousand spoke golden Dharma Chakra, offering to them.

Then last one, dedication. I dedicate merits to achieve enlightenment for sentient beings. Lord, Lord, and

So male is corrected by me, but others in past, present, future, two times. That which is empty, from its own side. Male I was empty, from its own side. Issue enlightenment. Guru Chaitanya was enlightenment, which was empty from its own side.

Neither all the sentient beings were also empty from their own side. To that enlightenment which was so empty from its own side. By myself alone was also empty from its own side. short mandala.

the very short abbreviated visualization of Mandalorian. So, golden base, the earth, whole gold, everything is gold. offer that the marriage field to who's essence of guru. then the amount of metal, your front side is silver, back side is a ruby, radiating, then your right side is gold, your left side is lapis lazuli radiating. Whole sky is illuminated to the radiating with that. Colors change, colors according to jewels. And the waters, also the oceans around in that color. So bright full. And all the devil realms, all the great, all the enjoyments, you know, on the Mount of Mirror. The touch the devil realms, all the devil's enjoyments, everything. offered to Guru. Magic field, this is Guru. That they apply, say, the four continents. and eight, all are pure land of Amitabha Buddha, or whatever the name, that which is most all the beauties, all the greatest purest enjoyment, no sufferings, no emotional thoughts arising, delusions arising, no suffering, old age, sicknesses, all these problems. completely pure. Then, realm. And the sentient beings are born here, and in these realms, they are becoming enlightened. They are enlightened. They are already enlightened, being born here, or enlightening. right side, the left side of the Mount Meru, numberless sun, essence is wisdom, path to enlightened wisdom. Left side, as a right side of the Mount Meru is a moon, numberless moon, essence is all the path to enlightenment method. And then, so immediately offer as you visualize. Before you lose your visualization offer, while you have the visualization, immediately offer to Guru. Then, backside of the Mount Meru, there is a beautiful umbrella, numberless umbrella, beautiful umbrella, top. The tip, you know, which grand jewel, and then the lapis lazuli handle, the beautiful, you know, pearl decoration, the nectar is dripping, and cooling the sentient beings, purifying the sentient beings. cooling the sentient beings well, say, it's been hot. also, the nectar is purifying the sentient beings. Which essence, numberless umbrella like this, very beautiful, extremely beautiful.

Jeg synes, guru, så har han tatt svaret min. Og just det betyr at guru har den der aspekt. Altså, your front, then there's the umbrella, so the banner, beautiful banner, which essence is a cessation of the, say, perfected qualities of cessation. Perfect was for self. Not offered to Guru. Including those, all those seven golden mountains, all those. However, the essence. Then, from each atom of this mandala, beams emitted, and then numberless mandalas, you know. Each tip of the beam carries mandala. So, numberless mandala. From those mandalas, each atom of the mandala beams emitted, then mandalas, beams carry the mandala. So, whole sky filled with the mandala offerings. Each merit field receives skies of mandala offerings. Due to this merit, heaven of the mandala.

May I, may myself and family members, all the students, benefactors in the FMD and this organization, and all the rest of the sentient beings, may we train our mind, maybe correctly devote a guru, the virtuous friend, originator of all the collections of goodness, all the happiness, all the realizations, everything. Correctly devoted with thought and action, then train the mind in the path that places all the Buddhas, the victorious ones. And maybe achieve quickly deep peerless, the full enlightenment. Yeah, I'm going to remember that.

Sajjaya Sogo Jaya Sogo

If you and then if you visualize elaborate energy field, then all the Lenz lamas absorbed. All other Lenz lamas absorbed up to the root guru. Absorbed to one cell replica. Lenz lama profound part, extensive part. Then, the formula matisha. The other lamas combined to the path.

So, I'm going to read this as a more, as a orientation gradual part, as well as oral transmission of this short number of text. also as a motivation. here is the direct meditation of Lam Rim, the stage path of enlightenment, which has all the which is perfected in all the meaning, all in all the important meanings. so this Lam, this is composed. composed by, I think, Lama Tsongkhapa's disciple, I think, I'm not 100% sure, maybe not, I think, Losang Dojichang, Bajidara, Losang Jinpa, the direct meditation of the gradual path. I have received this oral transmission from Geshe Senge, from whom I received the oral transmission of the Dhammakara Sutra. I received so this I think this Geshe-la, I think maybe it is Sangha, he especially, I think, gave this. I go for refuge. To the Guler, say, I go for refuge to the, the essence encompassing all the Buddhas. originator of all the holy Dharma, script understanding realizations, and principle of the all the Aryan Sanghas. To the glorified Holy Guru. so who is all that? Is the glorified Holy Guru. Please, all of you, please bless my mind to become Dharma. And then Dharma to become the path. The path, then to not occur any obstacles to the path. so this contains the making a request to actualize the whole Lam Rim, to actualize the gradual path of the lower capable, gradual path of the lower capable being. and then the Dharma to become path, so mind to become path, mind to become Dharma, contains that. Then Dharma to become path, that contains requesting to say to actualize the gradual path of middle capable being, then to not obscure any obstacle to the path. That is a question to exercise the gradual path of the higher capable being.
Please bless please bless me. please bless my mind. until I achieve enlightenment, to be able to devote the virtuous friend correctly, purely, with the thought and action, like Bodhisattva Narasaṃha, the youthful Narasaṃha, and Bodhisattva, the always crying one. And to be able to see, whatever action is done, to be able to see pure, means Guru's action, whatever is done, to be able to see pure. So, even one see mistakes in the action, whatever mistakes one see in the action, then on the basis of meditating, say, a devoting with thought the essence of Guru or the Guru's holy mind is Dharmakaya. the holy mind of all the Buddhas, having ceased all the mistakes, having having all the qualities, by thinking that so with that pure thought, then say so the mistake that one see it becomes not a mistake but an act.

0: without showing the ordinary aspect, having suffering, having delusion, mistaken actions, without showing that, one one doesn't have the karma to see pure aspect of Buddha. Aspect of Buddha, see pure. without mistakes. One doesn't come up to see in that aspect. So only way, only way to guide oneself to liberation and enlightenment and by revealing path is only with this aspect. ordinary aspect, mistaken aspect, having sufferings and then showing mistakes in action. but if there's only karma, what one has, only impure karma, to see in that aspect, and only with this aspect one can receive guidance. directly. So this is purposely, these mistakes shown to me purposely, especially liberate from some such sufferings and bring me to enlightenment. using the mistake guru to develop devotion, to develop devotion to the one's mind. to develop good devotion and to realize kindness of guru. So using seeing mistake guru in this way to develop guru devotion and kindness of guru. the other way to think is seeing mistakes in guru, to think that that is projection of my own impure mind, mistaken mind. So that this way, thinking this way also makes to see whatever action done to see pure. So then to be able to practice exactly according to the whatever it is said, whatever it is said, so whatever guru says. at Vajrapani, last time when Rinpoche gave, Chodong Rinpoche gave teachings, I think the Guru Devotion section, one special thing what I heard is that the purpose of practicing Guru Devotion is to be able to follow the advice. which I don't recollect that I heard in that way in the past. to be able to follow the instructions, so that it has great meaning, and then by following the advice, so everyone is able to follow the advice of the guru. then that gives realization. Then one get liberated from the defilements and achieve enlightenment. So, and then they have the benefit of enlightenment, the same thing with. So that's part of the guru, part of the correctly devoting virtuous friend. So I was really straight, not. Please bless that this say human body having freedom, richness, that was highly meaningful, difficult to find again, extremely say easy to perish. that in which that can be stopped at any time. And the karma is very profound, and so see, and the sufferings of the lower realm is so unbearable. By seeing these things, then from the heart, I go for refuge to terrible gems, and abandon the karma, and practice the virtue according dharma. Practice the virtue according to dharma. So I think what is practice the virtue according to dharma, I think probably what my understanding of that is, of the maybe out externally looks like virtue, you know, collecting virtue, but dharma, but didn't become pure dharma. So I think, you know, practice virtue according to dharma. So if you're doing meditation, if you're doing prayer, making charity, whatever you do, but that virtue we're trying to do, not looking virtue, but you know, but to actually become virtue, you know, pure dharma, things like that. Then, so that's the part of the lower capable being, that's the part of the lower capable being. But so it says, by depending on that, means refuge karma, I think. even one has achieved, say, just the high realm, deva human, state. But because not having abandoned the delusions, then one has to experience suffering. One has to experience suffering in this samsara without end. So, by reflecting well on the how one circles in samsara, and so he is requesting, see, to bless, you know, requesting to bless by reflecting well the how one circles samsara, to be able to follow day and night all the time. The principle method, the three aspects of the three aspects of the higher training, higher training of the morality, higher training of the concentration, higher training of the great insight. So this is part of the greater part of the middle capable being. Now, by depending on that, so it's renunciation, the three higher training, I think. What I mentioned before, even oneself achieved liberation, even oneself achieved the mere liberation, but the six types of sentient beings, there's nobody there who has not been once a mother. There's nobody there who has not been once a mother. So please grant me blessings. To change my mind, from the say the lesser vehicle, from the lower bliss means lower nirvana. Changing my mind from the lower bliss and seeking nirvana. So let's say bliss. And yes, blissful state of peace for oneself. So change the mind from that. From the law of bliss, thinking that I will do the work for the sentient beings. By equalizing oneself for others, and then generate a precious thought of enlightenment, and to be able and follow the bodhisattvas, the holy deeds, six parameters, and so forth of the victorious son. So this part is a gradual part of the higher capable being. Now next one. even once the mind is well trained in the common path, I myself suffering in samsara for a long time, I don't have upsetness. feeling unbearable compassion towards sentient beings. Enter in the quick path, the Vajrayana teaching, and then keep the samaya vows like one's own life. and to quickly achieve unified state of Vajradhara. Within this life, but the within this short life. So that is to be able to achieve quickly, unified state of Vajradhara, oneself quickly achieve unified state of Vajradhara, in this very short only in this very short life. So this is about the secret mantra Vajrayana of the great capable being. For this, how to composed by this Vajradhara, Losang Jinpa, the different levels of motivation, which I received from Geshe Senge, Mongolian Geshe, who was abbot of Sera Monastery in Tibet after they allowed to have some you know, studied some monks in the monastery. Then Geshe-la was appointed by Dean Sarame and Sarache both to be abbot of Sarab monastery. I think DT 467, I think 567 around years. who's a great yogi, whose holy mind is totally, totally free from worldly concern, completely free from worldly concern. When, learn it through the tantra, you know, incredibly good-hearted and pure in the morality like that. So one time, I received teachings from Geshe-la, 2 months, I think, about the 3 volumes of more secret higher teachings, the our such a college, the special deity, 3 volumes by Kakajitin Thamba, the original from the past life, who's like the Dalai Lama from Mongolia. Then 2 volumes of the teachings of the Haikyuu from composed by the Dalai Lama. So Geshe Singh Rinpoche gave myself, I requested, and some other incarnate lamas who are lineage of this practice, the secret Haikyuu. very powerful deity. So one time Geshe-la was giving the Haikyuu initiation Kapan Monastery downstairs. So then Claudio is an Italian student. He was a monk before. So the Italian students normally offer gold, from I don't know, Switzerland or from where. They offer normally sometimes they offer gold. pieces of gold offerings. So he offered gold to Geshe-la. and then when he offered the gold, Geshe-la, this piece of gold, and Geshe sent it. It was like somebody gave garbage, you know. Like somebody offered him garbage, like that. There wasn't any special feeling. The expression was, he was given away. The expression was, is it useless or something, you know? Something like useless. Like somebody gave garbage, you know? If somebody gave garbage to you in your hand, I say, well, how do you react, you know? How do you react? So it's like that. There was no thought of it as precious. No thought. Nothing. Okay. So maybe I do a few pages. I'm not sure what I let. I do a few pages as fast as I think.
1: Sajin bir de çocuğum ben adam üzerine içinde cemba diye san yesin de miydi bu? 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
0: So as I just went through the motivation, I think that to take all transmission to achieve enlightenment for sentiments.

0: thing in the heart, it's one of us for the benefit of sentient beings, and each word that I listen may recall to actualize wisdom directly facing emptiness. in my mind, and with the support of bodhicitta, cease the defilements and reach enlightenment. And each word that I listen, may I able to benefit for all sentient beings, cause immediately to actualize wisdom directly perceiving emptiness, directly perceiving truth in the mind of all the sentient beings. And with the support of bodhicitta, then cease all the defilements and bring them to enlightenment.
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0: Chi delek, nambu tsu lamrum shewe geji gyundru tawe to, pyo gi nangchu sen shiye. 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
1: Yagara geto... 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
2: 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So what he's saying here, one of the benefits, even somebody recited from this Dhammakara Sutra, forward, one verse which is the foreword, if one recites, at least just verse which is a foreword, if one recites that which. So it's from, you see, from Dhammakara Sutra, you see. Then that place, it becomes holy object to be worshipped by devas, human beings, the asuras. So that means this place where the Dhammakara Sutra resides here, this place becomes a holy place worshipped by devas, you know, human asuras. The asuras. Then no question, who receive this text, who write this text, who say, memorize this text, who keep this text, read, try to understand meaning. And meditate, see. then it's wonderful, see. Most amazing. the benefits. then that place becomes same as there's a guru or there's a Shakyamuni Buddha. It is said in the sutra teaching, I don't remember the name, it's mentioned by Buddha that universe, equivalent number of the sand grains of the Atlantic Ocean, completely So universe, how many equivalent number of percent grains of the big ocean, Atlantic Ocean? So all those universe are completely filled up with stupa made of stupa made of jewels containing, you see, Buddha's relic. So that is unbelievable. So if you build one stupa, it completely fill up. So universe, how many? Equivalent number of percent grains of the big ocean, Atlantic Ocean. So all those universe are completely filled up with stupa made of jewels containing, you see, Buddha's relic. So that is unbelievable. So if you build one stupa,

and the correct transmitted. So now here, universe equivalent number of the sand grains of the Atlantic Ocean completely covered with the stupa made of jewel and contained with those relics. And then all those sentient beings in the living the universe made offering, various offerings for a long time. So all this is unbelievable merit. But now that much merit, and then writing Buddha's teachings, professional wisdom or the going beyond wisdom. So even with just ink, even just ordinary ink, if you write, this merit is a far more greater. You know, like Dhammakara Sutra, the same Dhammakara Sutra or Heart Sutra, the Heart of Wisdom, the Heart Sutra, or any teachings of going beyond the wisdom. the personal planet teachings. So even writing just ordinary ink, it's unbelievable. See, merit is far more greater than all those previous merit. So if you compare all those previous merit, universe equivalent number of the center grains of the Atlantic Ocean, filled with stupa, completely covered with stupa, made of jewels, gold, silver, that diamond, then containing Buddha's relic. Then all those sentient beings in all those universes make offering. So those, all that much merit becomes small. You see, comparing merit of writing, even just writing the Dhammakara Sutra, Heart Sutra, and the Prajnaparamita teachings. So it's very good if you want to collect extensive merit. So it's good to write, you know, even to write or print or to write these Buddha's teachings, professional wisdom. You see. So for realization, success of Dharma practice, realization. So this will help. if you do that, by the way, it will help. if there's difficulties in job, business, this incredible method of means of collecting extensive merit, they can overcome the obstacles. So any thing like that. because seeing that quotation from Sutra in the text composed by teachings of the collections of teachings of Bodhisattva Thongmen Sangpo, the first volume, oral transmission, the first volume I received from Giti Sensei Rinpoche at Dharamsala some number of years ago. But the second volume I haven't received yet, the oral transmission that. So I saw the quotation. The Sutra text is called Yundere Rinpoche Duba. Yundere Rinpoche Duba. The Sutra that the condensed or the precious qualities or something like that. So that inspired me to write the whole entire Buddha's teaching. I didn't get to mention in the beginning, so I rushed the old transmission. So

ดีสิTo write the whole entire, you know, the sets of teachings, present primary teachings, 12 volumes, 12 volumes, it's called Yum. Then, say 1,000 stanza, I think. say, boom, it's called boom. 1,000 stanza. Then, Nichi, 20,000 stanza, that was three volumes. And then 8,000 stanza, which I'm writing now with gold from Nepal, mostly. Some part was written with the gold from New York. there's one better quality gold from Nepal, as from New York, and that was very light, kind of shiny or light, very nice. So the idea is to write all this whole entire this text. So this is one set, but then there's Diamond Cut Sutra. Then there's Diamond Cut Sutra, this one. then there are many other Buddha's teachings on the perfectional wisdom. Then 8,000, say, 80,000 stanza. Then, I mentioned Tibetan name, Sherab Tiba, so maybe wisdom, so 10,000. present primary teachings, the 700 stanza, 500 stanza, 300 stanza, then another 150 stanza, Sujanga Juba. Present primary teaching calls 25 doors. One text called one present primary teaching called Rabzal Namnun. Then present primary teaching Goshige Shuba, requested by Goshiga. Present primary teaching lesser syllables or lesser letters. That is Dongpa Chunden teaching about Ajahn Mahanda was Banja was Sakatuwa Chato Diet of Munumin and Mahamuni Suwa. that is the part of this this teaching, which has an incredible benefit mentioned the Buddha reciting this Buddha's name and the mantra, so precious. Buddha said that he received this mantra from Buddha Shaktub, and that made him to achieve enlightenment. This is that of Munimunama Muniswa. So then a person primary teaching, you see, one syllable, that is the A. So then so person primary teaching, one syllable A. So it shows I guess shows emptiness of A, shows emptiness of all the phenomena. So this is different present primary text, you see. So one of these is the Diamond Cut Sutra. So the Diamond Cut Sutra
with silver is already finished to put the material of the statue, they find the fit material of the statue. So they Chandler did this silver one, so that was finished. So now starting the 8,000 stanza to write with silver. So the idea is to write all the, yes, I'm not sure all these, but this, the main sets, you know, to write with gold, silver. In Tibet, Mongolia, they write within one page, gold, silver, turquoise, lapis lazuli, you know, they write each line different, you know. Nowadays, I'm not sure, but in the past, the people are so devoted and much devotion, and you see, in the benefits, and so, yeah, very dedicated, devoted and dedicated, so able to afford, able to spend many expenses to make these holy objects, you see. So, and one reason why I'm doing this now, writing gold, silver, because so much merit, so hopefully that will help support the 500 feet meter of the statue to be able to, you know, to be able to complete as quick as possible, and see most beneficial. So that's part of it. Then when one is constructed, ready to put, you know, in the statue, see, inside the statue. So at the heart, there will be a room like this. I'm not sure, maybe different than this, I'm not sure, in the heart. So all the present primary original gold, silver, all this, you know, to be in the shelves. And then there will be light offering, water offerings, people to, so that they're opened, you know, so they can read, and people can rejoice and prostrate. So they create a lot of merit. So if they rejoice, so I was saying like this, you know, so we build this material statue, 500 feet, and all the so many statues outside and inside. There's so many others, not just only material statue, you know, but so many inside, so many temples, so say, inside, and also many holy objects are statues outside, you see, Buddha's 12 deeds and the Buddha's life story about charity, morality, all the, you know. So, anyway, so somebody comes there and then rejoice, you know, oh, how wonderful. Somebody comes there and beggar or anybody, you see, comes there and says, oh, how wonderful it is, all these people who build this holy object, this material statue. Now, that beggar, that who comes there simply rejoices, get all the merit. You know, get all this merit. You know, that way, so many thousands of people, so many people, so much effort, worry, you know, financial burden, all that, you know, they so worry, put so much effort for years, you know. I mean, yeah, planning for years and then build for years. But this one person, beggar, comes along and he, oh, how wonderful is this, all these people who did build all this. So he get all the merit, he got unbelievable merit, all that merit, you see. So that's an incredible way to benefit for sentient beings. to cause, you know, to collect extensive merit, sentient beings, you see, by rejoicing, you know. So it's a worth of, putting effort. So, so as I'm talking this, it is said that in the Sutta teaching, Yesi Jalvi Do, the Sutra of meeting father and son, there it says, practicing, you see, the five parameter of charity, morality, patience, perseverances,
concentration. So the practicing five parameters for 10 eons. That and listening teachings of the present parameter, you see. This one collect the listening teachings on the present parameter, teachings there. Showing the teachings of emptiness, you see. Revealing emptiness. So the listening teachings of the present parameter collect far more greater than you see 10 eons practicing the five parameters. Leave it 10 eons even to practice morality. Even we took the vows, you know, even 1 year to practice, even 6 months to practice is difficult. Even few months to practice is difficult. You see, there's so much sacrifice to practice the vows. You know. So here's talking about 10 eons practicing the five parameter. And then listening teachings from the present parameter, you see. So this one requires far more greater merit than practicing five parameter for 10 eons. And now, listening teachings from the emptiness for 10 eons and explaining, you know, explaining to others. So explaining to others teachings of the present parameter collect far more greater merit than listening teachings present parameter for 10 eons. Then meditating on emptiness, you know, duration like this, in a second, meditating on emptiness, even duration like that. This one collect far more greater merit than 10 eons explaining teachings of the professional wisdom, you know, to others. so we have to realize that when we're listening this to today, we're listening this, how much merit we collect by listening, you know, far more greater than 10 eons practicing the five parameters. So you see. So we have to rejoice. And then special today, of course, because a special time, so then merit increased 100 million times, you know, so like that. The main thing is, you know, to realize emptiness, but that's the main subject. So to realize emptiness, so that one can cut root of samsara, root of all the sufferings, the oceans of samsara suffering, you know, human beings, oceans of suffering, surasuras, ocean suffering, then hell beings, oceans of suffering, as well as hungry ghosts, animals, the oceans of suffering. So, to cease the cause of all this delusion, karma, and the root, the ignorance. So, to do that, we have to exercise wisdom, realizing emptiness. So the that's the main purpose to listening, read, and write the present parameter teachings like Dhammakaya Sutra. And then this is the only way how we can get out of samsara, you know, end the oceans of samsara suffering that was so unbearable, and that which continuation has no beginning. So this is very good to if one can reach
once a month is very good. However, time to time to read or to listen, to make a tape and put in the car, even while it's, since one spends a lot of time driving, to put the tape in the car and to listen, it's a great purification and to leave a positive imprint, to realize emptiness quickly. Also, it also benefit other sentences who hear the prayer, who hear the holy words, like that. Even the house, you know, you play the tape like that, then other sentences, other people who hear, they get liberated from samsara. So, quickly to realize emptiness and like that. If animals, dogs and cats, how can you see? So that's the main reason. So to achieve enlightenment, you know, to liberate other symptoms, that's the main reason. But if you're having problems in your life, if you're having problems, you see, somebody suing you or having other people causing problems, anything like that. It's very powerful. The Dhammakaya Sutta is very powerful to overcome the problem. it's very, very powerful. Recently in Italy, one lady was sued by a mother. She was who was doing the job, delivering baby. Delivering baby. So what happened? The baby died. I think the baby died. You see, and then. So the doctors, they think nothing wrong. She didn't do any mistake. Just what she did is correct, the way she delivered baby. But the mother sued her. So she asked. I told her to read this 8 times, Dhammakaya Sutra. So she did that immediately, and she did it immediately. I probably read one day, I think. And then completely overcome the court case. She win the court case. However, others attacking, or however, creating problems. Then it's very powerful. For the success of material project, now it's a very critical time of finance and to add the obstacles to be stopped. otherwise it will become very difficult. the Dhammakaya Sutra to read this came out beneficial for that. some people can read, you know, for material project to face for obstacles. so they were to say to the to do all submission today. So it was the what cost and to do. So maybe I do three pages.
three pages. Then we do the rest another time. Maybe do the rest in the dream. I have to go back now. Then talking. Nayan da ba zebe sen anana jima jina ro.

今天就听你妈老多对接的这个九二千八在送家当年看到这些下边送八的大菜马街吧。那大菜马马街不拉的这些下边送不来多的。那就这么菜送家当年那么些给我中间的这个啥娃的就接娃不没看阿拉几个。刘坑该轮该怎么年当娃外坑该就能办的了。他那这些不吃的接娃都送在成大两大娃的呢。你现在来说，那么千门都啊，长得八多买八些，那些什么就缺些手艺，千门穷的，那千门今天穷的还是，今天的那这个就是那几个那男的这些下吧，今年送班的，今天的我咋拉多的，我说我咋拉多，今天的大概一些些春节大概几个那男的，那样嘛都拉多，这些都今天的都得一些吧，得拉扛大洋，大把多些，结巴就为什么在那弄个再拉单，再把就拉多，这些都是，今天的洋大把多些吧，扛喇叭等烟多些嘛，几百的都，那样大把多些些，这些下别送个，今天的当天几个。那地些吧，老多人嘛，晚上打了我咱妈了。现在在里面，在里面蹲，叫他妈了。趁这空子，去跟那两把人丢把子，真把子，长把子，老把子，滚去吧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，one of the benefits， In the morning, you make your body charity. How many? Equivalent number of the sand grains of the Atlantic Ocean. That many you make your body charity to sentient beings, see? And then you do the same, that many equivalent number of the sand grains of the Atlantic Ocean.That many body you may charity at noon, and then in the afternoon, three times like this. For how long? And then you see, 10 million eons, not just 10 million eons, not just 10 million eons, 10 million like that,
tactic. So I think one hand to blame. Is one hand to blame? so I think maybe one hand might be one hand to blame. not 100% sure. so 10 million like that. 10 million yuan, you know, like that. Like that, but like that tactic. Like that, then, one hundred billion yuan. not 100% sure, but maybe it's a little, still a little, but the meaning of tactic, the number. so the tactic is this, the 100 million, so 10 times 100 million is the, it's called Tibetan Tribum. So billion is 1 billion Tribum. Then 10 Tribum is called Tribum Chimbo, Great Tribum. So 10 billion is what's called? What's called? Zillion? So now 10 billion is called Great Tribum. In Tibetan called Great Tribum. Now, now, you see, Great Tribum, 10 times of Great Tribum, 10 times of 10 billion, so how much? Huh? What? 100 billion. Is that 100 billion? Is that 100 billion? Okay. So that's what it is. So that's one tactic. So it's correct. So now, it still doesn't stop there. So how many tactic? How many 100 billion is here? That's 100,000. Like that. 100 billion like that. 100 billion like that. 1, 2, 3, 4, you know. Then 100,000. 100,000. Like that. So even that not one just one time, still is not just 100,000 of that, you know. But like that many. So you see so that many for how many eons? That many eons. You see? Morning you make body charity to others. At noon, afternoon, so each time equal number of the sand grains of the Atlantic Ocean, you see, making change to others in the world. Okay? That, and you hear the Dhamma, you hear the Dhammakaya Sutra, you heard the Dhammakaya Sutra, somebody hear the Dhammakaya Sutra, and then you never give up the Dhammakaya Sutra, you know. never give up the faith. Dhammakaya Sutra is never give up, after hearing. So that merit, just that merit is numberless times. That merit is numberless times far greater merit one generate than all those other previous merit. So all those other merit is unbelievable. But when you compare the merit, you hear the Dhammakaya Sutra and you never give up. Dhammakaya Sutra, you see. Never give up faith, you see. So this merit is numberless times, far more greater. All other ones become small. So like that. So this is so powerful, this teaching. Then there's no question if somebody writes this. Keep this, memorize this, read this, and learn the meaning, and reveal to others. Then far more greater.
So maybe, yeah, maybe we stop there. So maybe we do another auspicious day. Maybe another auspicious day.

even one get just a rough, not completely clear, but even just get rough idea of emptiness. even by that, it gives sublime bliss. then, yeah.

even one stanza memorizing 是的。The present parameter, you know,

이제 파손 발매되지. 예, revealing emptiness.

So everyone memorize one stanza of this teaching. It purifies the five uninterrupted karma, very heavy karma, killed father, mother, killed arahatas, caused blood to Buddha, caused disunity among the sanghas. this very heavy net karma that after the death, without interruption of the life, immediately go to one get upon the hell realms. So even these heavy net karmas get purified. These and ten and virtuous actions, all those net karmas get purified. Even one memorized, say, one verse, even one verse from the present Pramana teaching. it is said that even one generate, you know, faith in the teachings of the present Pramana, you know, faith in emptiness. You know. purifies, you know, so much net karma, even that one. Ten and virtuous actions, so forth. Those heavy net karmas get purified. Just even having faith. And collect inconceivable merits. and if one reflect, even if one reflect meaning of dependent arising, it starts beginning of liberating yourself from samsara. If you think the meaning of dependent arising, so like that. Papatha, Ayadeva mentioned, even one get doubt in emptiness, even one has a doubt in emptiness, it breaks the samsara in pieces. So this is showing me how powerful it is, you know. effectively, even the rising doubt, you know, that say, how helpful is it to liberate oneself from samsara, so like that. so there's so many benefits, amazing benefits I mentioned. the reading, memorizing, you know, then no question meditation that as I explained before. so therefore to meditate on emptiness everyday life, even 1 minute, even few seconds, is very essential, even few seconds, you know, to meditate on emptiness, to just even, you know, like this, to mind touch, or say, focus on the emptiness. you see, just come to that point that, for example, I, or whatever, it is totally non-existent from some side. Not just that it's totally non-existent, but the special things there. Just thinking that doesn't exist, that doesn't become mental emptiness. That becomes ordinary, that becomes nihilism, and that becomes, say,
ordinary emptiness, not the emptiness that you that can, by realizing that it can cut root of samsara, it's not that. So it's not that infamous, it's not just that it doesn't exist, but it doesn't exist at all from its own side. But that's what is need. See? So that's the correct one. At all. It doesn't exist at all. Totally. From its own side. So that very intensive. That's very intensive. 100%. Right to that point. So that even few seconds, you see. So just like atom bomb. It's very powerful for purification. So anyway, so it's very important. If the Dhamma Kata Sutra is long, at least half sutra, any teachings of emptiness to read every day. Any teachings of emptiness you need to read. First of all, only half sutra is very, every day is extremely good. just even to leave positive imprint, so that sooner or later you will be able to realize emptiness. And sooner or later, then you will be out of samsara. Then doesn't have to experience relationship problems and depression, loneliness, all the whole package of problems of life. Anyway, so that finish the end. Anyway, say economical problems or whatever. so like that. yes, I think so. Otherwise, we will have the experience of suffering, samsara, endless, and dying, born, without end. All the we experience of all the problems over and over, so like that. So this is listening, reading. So studying or meditating. So this is Buddha's teaching. It's Buddha's main guidance. Buddha's main guidance. Way to the main one, main method to way to liberate us, sentient beings. So that's what Buddha revealed Dhammakara Sutra, all these teachings for us. So

0: especially especially to study the Lama Tsongkhapa's teachings on emptiness. as much as possible in this life, to leave positive imprint at least as much as possible by studying, reading, reflecting, meditating. it seems very, very important, very essential. even Amitabha, Buddha's purely and divine born. some teaching said, no, there's no Lama Tsongkhapa teaching there, opportunity to practice. But in this world, there's opportunity to practice Lama Tsongkhapa teaching and achieve enlightenment easily and quickest way. And so those Bodhisattvas there, they have to pray to be born in this southern continent, in our world, where there's Tantra teaching. And so then they pray and be born here and then meet Tantra teaching. That's a way to, quick way to achieve enlightenment, like that. So therefore, this time, by miracle, we are born in the southern continent and we have met Buddha Dharma this time, especially Mahayana, and then also have met Tantra teaching. Another Tantra teaching that will give enlightenment in one brief lifetime of degenerated time. In particular, Lama Tsongkhapa, the unified Sutta Tantra, the clearest teaching. So that. we are extremely, even if we haven't met Tantra teachings, we have opportunity to meet, receive, to learn the whole path. So we are extremely fortunate. I think that's it. So we're not going to dedicate merits.
1: Tāngē chīnyē sāpēn kēwā tētnān rūwā kūnā kāmbēn tēpā chī sūrā sāntāpāy tēmbē nyēmbā rīndō sā chī

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Digital merit, collected in the past, present, and future by oneself. Teaching merit collected by Buddha, Buddha, Sabha, or other sentiments. Merit bodhicitta, that which is from where all the happiness of oneself, temporary ultimate happiness, and all the temporary happiness, ultimate happiness of other sentiments, from where all the happiness is received. May this bodhicitta be generated with one's mind, in the mind of one's own family members, as well as in the mind of all the rest of the sentient beings, without delay, even a second. Janju semjo rimbo che ma je ba nam je jo che je wa nyam ba me ba yi

And if you want the three time merits conferred by me, by others, may the wisdom realize the emptiness. This precious wisdom may it be actualized with one's mind, with one's family members, and in the mind of all the sentient beings without delay in second, and their mm.

So this realization that is which is contained in the present Paramita teachings and talk about Buddha.

So this realization that is which is content in the personal Paramita teachings and taught by Buddha. Mm.

0: from this pilot pragmatism, then three time Buddhas, all the past, present, future Buddhas, say born from this, and then all the past, present, future Buddhas born from this, all the Arhats born from this. So this, to be able to actualize meaning of this, with one's own life, and in the mind of all the sentient beings, without delay, being second. And those who have exercised the wisdom, realize emptiness, may this be developed.
1: Tōne tāwā rīmbō jē, mā jē bā nāṁ jē jūrī jē, jē bā nyāṁ bā yīmē bā, tōne gōndō bē bā.

Did you do the husband with merit collected by one son, three times of the others? May the virtuous, may all the virtuous friends, including the compassion, all the virtuous friends, may they have stable life, all their holy wishes to succeed immediately. And in particular, and then Tibetan, particularly the Tibetan people, who then to have a get a total freedom in their country, and to be able to preserve Dharma and spread then more than before. Then the leaders, top leaders of mainland China, immediately change their motivation and total devotion to His Holiness, and total devotion to His Holiness, and do exactly what His Holiness wishes, and invite in mainland China and spread the to have sun shining of the Holy Dharma, and as well as the sun shining of the peace and happiness, freedom for the people to practice Dharma, to spread Dharma.

So we collected merit, say, inconceivable merit, so much by listening to the Dhammakara Sutra, by explaining. And then we did those preliminary practices, so much merit collected with each of the seven limb practice. With each limb, we collected so much merit. Then with the offerings, we collect numberless merit by offering to all the Buddhas during the blessing. We collect limitless kinds of merit by offering to gurus. We collect limitless kinds of merit by offering to the Buddha.

Sangha, we correctly meditate, four times by offering the statues to the Sanghas. There is in all the directions. We correctly meditate, also by offering medicine Buddha and thousand Jesus. We correctly meditate, offering to innumerable numbers of holy objects in each country. So the like this so many times. Then with even with the putting palms together and numberless holy objects, so we create numberless cause of enlightenment, liberation from samsara, would rebirth the happiness of each life. One offering is offered numberless holy objects. So with one offering we create numberless cause of enlightenment, liberation from samsara, happiness, spiritual life, all that, you know. Cause of all those numberless times. With one offering, because one offering is offered many holy objects. So now there are so many offerings here in the centers and all that. So even here there's so many lights, even the light itself. So there are many other offerings. So like that, many other centers in all the centers and the. So with each offering offered to numberless holy objects, so numberless cause of all those happiness after enlightenment. So therefore, we should realize how extensive merit we collected during this time, during these hours. So met the life very rich of cause of enlightenment and liberation from samsara. Very meaningful today. So, due to all this merit collected in the past, present, merit will be collected in the future by oneself, and tea time is collected by others. All these merits, past, present, future, we collect and all the result of happiness after enlightenment, we give everything to all sentient beings. We give all to all the sentient beings. Now we give every hell beings. Every hungry ghost. Every animals.

every human beings. Every Sura beings. Every Asura beings. Every intermediate stage beings.

They receive everything, whatever they want, whatever they need from the and and also give one's own body, one wish for a jewel, one's own belongings, to make charity to every helping, hungry ghost, animals, asura beings, human beings, intermediate beings, so all the sentient beings, all the rest of the sentient beings, and all the realms become transformed in the pure land of Buddha. Whichever one prayer for wishes to be born. Where there's no suffering, all the beauties, purest enjoyment. They receive everything, whatever they want, whatever they need, all the enjoyments, and all this causes them to actualize path with wisdom in their mind and cease all the defilements, and they all become, say, they all become enlightened. The mind becomes, say, Dharmakaya, body becomes Rupakaya.

So visualize the entire aspect of that deity in the own practice as well. That Buddha, normally one pray. Now we collected numberless merit by giving the all the merits and all the result happiness, and the numberless merit by giving the body, by giving the possessions. So we collected numberless merit, you know, many times. So due to this, whatever sufferings beings have made it happen on me, whatever merit happiness I had made it happen towards all the sentient beings.

You draw the powers for them as a marriage collective of bandits. Yes, I'm a marriage collective of others. Any sentient being who see me, touch me, remember me, think about me, talk about me, praise or complain, say praise or criticize me. say abuse me or they make fun of me, whatever they do towards me. in return, may host them never ever reborn in the lower realms.

and immediately caused me to be free from all the sicknesses, spirit harm, that causing problem into the mind and body, to say to causing problem in life, crazy, and say. uncontrolled mind. and then free from all the defilements, the karma defilements, and actualize whole path to enlightenment, especially bodhicitta, and achieve enlightenment quickly. May they achieve enlightenment quickly.

Did your past been Buddha may described by me, Theta may described by others. From now on, whatever action I do, eating, walking, sitting, sleeping, meditation, studying, whatever I do, jobs, and whatever life I experience, happy, unhappy, healthy, unhealthy, gain, loss in business, loss in job, loss, whatever, gain and loss in the life, and the poor or rich, living or dying, even born in the hell realms, whatever happens to me, life experience. May all my actions, my life experience from now on in all my future lifetimes to become only most beneficial towards the sentient beings, that which causes all sentient beings to achieve enlightenment as quickest as possible by myself being enlightened.

Do you draw the power spin for your matrix collective material and matrix collective by others, whichever universal world, country, area, place, house I will be or I am. May all those sentient beings living in that universal world, country, area, place, house, all those sentient beings, may they never ever reborn in the lower realms, may they exercise the bodhicitta and emptiness, so able to cause oneself being just in the world, able to cause others like this. Then do that and may nobody, may everybody have perfect peace and happiness, may nobody experience a war, famine, disease, torture, poverty, sickness, dangerous fire, water, earth, all the problems, and may they achieve enlightenment, by exercising all the path to enlightenment.

Just myself being disabled in this universe. Then those who are blind, able to see, deaf, able to hear, limb, able to walk. And those who are depression, and immediately able to fill their heart with the bliss. And those who have relationship problems, generate their hearts filled with their compassion, love and kindness. And then, acceptance, you know, for, so comes so all of that, and forgiveness, acceptance, all that. those who have poverty get wealth immediately, and poverty of those who have poverty of Dharma ever have a wealth of Dharma. Yeah, those who are devoid of Guru, who are looking for Guru, able to find a fully qualified Guru. Those who need teachings, able to receive unmistakable, complete teachings, the path to enlightenment. So, everyone's wishes for happiness get fulfilled. Just oneself being just in this world, just in this universe.

due to other paths, which may occur in three times, may occur by others. From now on, may I able to benefit like sky towards all the sentient beings by Lama Tsonghapa. Not only this life, from now on in all future lifetimes, like Lama Tsonghapa, and by having the same quality within me as Lama Tsonghapa has. Benefit like sky towards the sentient beings and teaching the Buddha. Due to the past, present future merits collected by me, due to merits collected by others, that which that which exists but totally non-existent from their own side, totally empty.

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Totally empty.

intensely meditate on emptiness, dedicate merit to the emptiness. Without clinging, without holding on the merit and all this as appearing inherently existence, without holding on to it, without grasping that, without letting one's mind grasp on that, without letting one's mind hold on to that.

achieve Guru Sajjana Buddha's enlightenment. There which exists but totally non-existent from its own side. There which is totally empty.

lead all the sentient beings who exist but do not exist from the inside, who are totally empty. To that enlightenment, which is also Urushatamana, but this enlightenment which is also totally empty from the inside. By myself alone, who exists but who is totally non-existent, who is totally empty.

I dedicate all the merits to be able to follow the extensive holy deeds of the Samadabhata, Manjugosha, Siddhikava, Sopat, those Bodhisattvas' holy deeds, extensive holy deeds. And Esther realizes, I dedicate all my merits to be able to follow, in the same way as Titan Bodhisattvas, that they dedicated their merits and that they admire the most. 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Numberless hells, hungry wolves, animals, and those who are unimaginably suffering, then person whose name is given to me, whom I promised prayer, who loved me, those who died, whose name is given to me, those who died. May all those beings immediately get liberated from all those sufferings, reincarnate in the pure land, where they can become enlightened, or may they receive perfect human body and eat. Achieving that quickly by meeting properly qualified mind, good mind, and teachings.

Visual the past, present picture made is corrected by me, theta made is corrected by others, once and family members, all the students, benefactors in the community and the organization, and especially those who give up their life to the organization to serve sentient beings teaching Buddha, and those who are loving from my promise was never given to me, and those who are doing service. May all of us have long life to be healthy. All the wishes to be succeeded immediately according to the Holy Dharma.

Maybe I put it last from Guru Devotion after enlightenment. From Guru Devotion after enlightenment, especially with the clear light, maybe it's last with all of our mind, without delay, even a second. Did all the past, present, future, may be corrected by me, three times may be corrected by others, may all the Sanghas be empty, able to complete scripture understandings, realizations of the path to enlightenment by living in pure Vinaya and by receiving all the protections, all the needs.

Theory of the Power of Spirit, which is mandated collected by me, Theory of Time mandated collected by others, now the social service centers, mental centers, able to say, which is the most beneficial for towards all the sentient beings. And able to immediately pacify the suffering of the body and mind of the sentient beings. And spread a complete teaching of Lama Tsongkhapa in the mind of the sentient beings by the several needs. And may all the projects of the centers, Land Medicine Buddha, on the 100,000 Medicine Buddha temple, the statue temple, as well as the stupa, the 100,000 stupa, to to plant seed of enlightenment and the liberation from samsara in the mind of sentient beings, purify the innate karma and collect, cause them to collect extensive merit, and also healing for the body and mind. So, as well as hospitals and schools, so all the projects that made, say, all the rest of the projects may be most beneficial and successful. All this to be, say, yeah. Anybody who come on the land, then immediately they need karmas get purified and never ever get reborn in hell realms and the lower realms, and immediately they find faith and refuge, stable faith in the refuge and karma, and able to actualize bodhicitta. Just coming on the land, and so it become healing for the mind and the body as well. And so like that, and then all the centers happen the same, to able to achieve enlightenment quickly, in order to come to the land. As in all other rest of the centers, the projects, and all the projects, building and statues, to sculptures, all the holy objects, building monastery, nunneries, different parts of the world, all to be succeeded immediately by the several needs, as well as then especially find the field material project be succeeded immediately by receiving all the by receiving all the needs, and especially financial need. May all these projects, statues and centers, all these projects, able to cause general bodhicitta in the mind of all the sentient beings, and do that, may everybody perfect peace and happiness, free from all the problems, wars and so forth, the dangerous elements and so forth. May all these statues and projects, all these material statue and all the center, all the other projects, cause all sentient beings to achieve enlightenment as quick as possible. May the Lama Tsongkhapa teaching be spread in all the directions, and may it be flourished forever. May I be able to cause this to happen. 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

0: Ja, der mit dir, das Logan kann es be generated, ja. Within myself, in the mind of all the living beings in this world and all the sentient beings. So reciting material Buddha mantra, it helps prosperity, success, and in future lives, many thousands of times to become a will turning king, so that I mentioned. Then you meet material Buddha when material Buddha descends this earth. You become the first disciple material Buddha, receive teachings directly from material Buddha, receive petition for enlightenment. then never ever reborn Lord Realms, anybody who hear this recite. So this is the benefit. So thank you very much and good night. So thank so as usual.
1: I have one announcement. As today's very auspicious day and Rinpoche again, so much kindness. And then this year, we had amazing teachings from River Rinpoche, Chodron Rinpoche's Holiness Dalai Lama, and coming up from Lama Sopa Rinpoche, the Medicine Buddha Retreat. Then on behalf of, so seeing that all this is due to Rinpoche's kindness, and that what Rinpoche does is the activity of all the Buddhas. And then on behalf of Land and Medicine Buddha, myself and Tom, and everybody, I'd like to request Rinpoche please to accept a long life offering puja later this year.
0: That's my prayer. I wish I can do activities of Buddha. That's my prayer. So good night. Thank you very much. Good night. Thank you. Long life every day. Every day long life.
2: Tashi Delek, number 2, Lamrum Shevi, Geji Gundu Taveto, Pyogi Nangchu Senshi. 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
3: Dhamma jungdene dhinyin yamwa na jambayang dhamma sobe sanyin ribhata jindun jambayang

南无阿弥陀佛。

Not sufficient, just myself. being, I say, liberated from the the sufferings of the samsara. And this achievement not sure what we have opportunity in next lives. If we live it up to next lives, not sure. That's very difficult to say. Because it is very difficult to find again such this precious human body qualified to add freedom, ten richness, and we say which is all the which gives you all the opportunities. Whatever Dharma practice we wish one can do. not only we have met this difficult teaching, you know, that which brings to cessation of options of samsara suffering and cause the delusion karma. Not only so we have opportunity to practice that path. you see. That by trusting the Four Noble Truths then achieve the cessation of the whole entire the suffering of samsara and its cause, delusion, karma. besides by having it Buddha Dharma that one can say she said one can create unmistakable cause of happiness.

until we get completely liberated from the suffering realm, samsara, you know, to have a happy, to achieve happy rebirth, the body of the happy transmigrated beings. to achieve happiness until that happens. So we have, say, this perfect human body gives all that opportunity to create an unmistakable cause of all those happiness. beside that, this gives opportunity to practice Great Vehicle, the teaching of the Great Vehicle, the Mahayana teaching that enables one to achieve full enlightenment, the state which is completion of all the qualities of the sensations, of the mistakes of mind, and the completion of the complete qualities of the realizations. then after that, so with this attainment, then one can do perfect work towards all the sentient beings. freedom from the oceans of samsara suffering, the numberless of the symptoms, and bring them in full enlightenment. And not only that, this perfect human body, but we have now this opportunity to say, to free the numberless of other symptoms from whom you receive all your past, present, future happiness, realization, enlightenment, everything, who are most precious, most kind one in your life. And the numberless of other symptoms, numberless of the hell beings, hungry ghosts, animals, human beings, surya beings, asura beings, and the intermediate beings, all those different types of sentient beings who are unimaginably suffering. So one can liberate them, Queen Cougar, why? Because one can achieve full enlightenment, Queen Cougar. Why? Because with this perfect human rebirth, we can practice the the Mahayana secret mantra Vajrayana, that which has this, all, that which has all the skills to, that which is the greatest skill that one can achieve, that one can achieve full enlightenment, Kuga. so that we can say, which gives us any practice one wish one can practice, this one gives you opportunity. And we have, so we have all the opportunity, and we have met all those Dharma. Even one hasn't met all those different levels of teachings, however, there is great opportunity to meet and practice all those teachings. And this doesn't last.
this precious human body that which gives you all these opportunities, so precious. all the wealth that there is in this world, and your human body, which one is more precious? Your human body is more precious, or the you know that your human body

which gives opportunity or which allows to use the Buddha nature that we have, you know, within us. the nature of the mind. So yesterday, so what happened was, you know, I was talking about, I was trying to describe, you see, meant to explain what the Buddha nature is, yes, then trying to explain how the mind is dependent on arising, you know, not independent. So then, it went off. Yes. I was talking about that, and it meant to explain Buddha nature, but they're trying to say introduce that, you know, by explaining how the mind is not independent, you know, it's back in the rising. So talking what is the mind, you see. you know, it's nothing. What it is nothing except what is maybe imputed by the thought in the mind. Your thought is just made up the label mind. you know, maybe imputed by the thought is mind. Because there is the, you know, phenomena that which is there's a phenomena which is empty of form, substantial phenomena, then whose nature is clear, like things appear to the mirror, reflect the mirror, like that. Things appear to this phenomena, you know, clear. And Rigpa, you know, trying to get that translation of that, you know, what's called awareness or however, knowing, Rigpa, knowing. Then, whose nature is clear, like things appear to the mirror, reflect the mirror, like that. Things appear to this phenomena, you know, clear. And Rigpa, you know, trying to get that a translation of that, you know, what's called awareness or however, knowing, Rigpa, knowing.

So that phenomena, you see, so that the base, that phenomena is the base, you know, because that exists, so the mind exists. Because that is what receives the label mind. So as mentioned, as long as this phenomena exists, no choice. The mind, the label mind, is there. It exists. So mind is what it is. Nothing else except what is merely imputed by the thought, relating or reason, because this base exists, this phenomenon exists. You know? You see, So now you can see the mind is the mind, you see, is never the mind the way it appeared to the way it is not appearing to us. It's never that one. The way you know, one's own thought have been believing, apprehending, is not that one. That's the hallucination. That real mind, when you think about mind, real mind, you know, appearing from there, that's the what's called objective reputed. Anyway, as I mentioned, is the in our view of the mind, how the mind appears, there is the Baba Shiga. Therefore, schools of Buddhist philosophy, Baba Shigas, you know, observed to be repeated. It's there, you know, the conditions. As to what I mentioned, that you know, there are 18 schools within that Baba Shiga. So you see, the mind appear permanent, you know, while it's impermanent, it appears permanent. And mind appearing independent, without any cause conditions, mind appearing, existing alone, without any past. the past, the continuity, see. And however, so there's all this wrong view, that there's all this very gross, extremely gross wrong view of the mind. extremely gross, you know, the hallucination of wrong view. you see, so as I mentioned before, so what is the mind? What is the mind? Is what is merely imputed by thought? You see, so on this the mind which exists in a name, as merely imputed by thought. So we put all these projections. You know, this very heavy wrong view, very heavy wrong views. You know, this very gross, permanent, independence. Existing alone, all these things, while it's not. So then, on top of that, then, I see.

Also meine die Babashika-Schule und das war so Fort Sultan-Teleskop. you know, the what's it? Yeah, the object was repeated of the it's wrongly according to the mind existing, you know, being self sufficient. Without depending on the base and continuity of that. self-sufficient. So while it's not, so while it's you know, dependent on these things, then appearing, say, then you see, project, you know, cognitive imprint with on the mental loop, and appear to see subservient, say. And then, for that, say, then also Chittamantra, mind was still see the object with the beauty and the such as these as I mentioned as the in this school, the phenomena, they exist. The imprints, the imprint left on the seventh consciousness which is called Gunxi, base of all the phenomena. So yes, where you know where all the phenomena comes. So even come from the mind, just the mind. Base of all, so the imprint left on the self consciousness, then they experience out into two. One is the phenomenon knowing phenomenon. You know? and then one is the object. So it manifests in two. This is what is believed in Siddha Mantra. And then, so anything that exists without depending on the imprint left on the imprint which is left on the seventh consciousness and experience out. Without depending that anything, you know, say, so see anything what is believed to see existing, you know, from their own side. On the object side, so without it depending on the imprint left on the seventh consciousness, the base of all experience out. So here the mind, the mind, so it also appears like that.
these wrong views of there are one thing of mind. This hallucination, this projection is there, you know, the object repeated, you know, on the mind of the school. Then the Savatang, the Sutantika, the school, so view the object repeated. Um.

the the things existing from their own side, particularly from the from their own side, without depend on. So this the Sudan school that the anything that exists, you see, by appearing to the undetected mind. Then that mind labeling, see, the valid mind, see, labeling. So undetected, valid mind labeling. So anything that exists as well as this. So you know, appear to the undetected mind, and that mind, you know, label. So, so opposite to that is the, you see, the wrong view of the attributability according to this school. So, when we think of mind, when we see, when we talk about mind, when we think about mind, in the view of our mind, that is also the wrong view, you see, the objective perspective is also there. The point of view of the wrong view, the objective perspective is also there. So mind of that. Mm-hmm.

And then the when the think mind, when we talk about mind, when we think of mind, when we do not analyze, you know, the what is mind, the ultimate nature of the mind, you know, what exactly it is. So there is the Pasangika school, you see, Madhyamika school, the Madhyamika school is Sutantika school and Pasangika school. So Pasangika schools, you see, the point of view of the object to be repeated.

That, as I mentioned last night, so that is what is believed by the previous school, Suddhanta school, you see. So the mind is labeled by thought, but it exists by nature. It exists from its own side. Except it is labeled by thought, but it exists from its own side, or exists by it exists by nature. They do not accept truly existent. So that. The mind, you see, labeled by thought, but you see, it should have something from society. You know? There should be something from society. So saying that it has, it exists from its own side. So which means it exists here from its own side. not being satisfied not being satisfied, unable to accept that the mind is merely imputed by the thought, the way the mind exists, cannot unable to accept that. Then unable to accept that there should be more than that, you know. Something existing from society. So something beyond from that. So not just merely labeled by thought. So however, so that is what the Suddhanta school believe. So that is, not wrong view, not false, but as truth. You see, so that is wrong in the Prasangika Madhyamaka school. Going to that. That this is totally wrong view. A totally wrong view, say. Totally non-existent. Totally empty. This is totally empty. This is totally non-existent. Totally empty. You see, not enough merely imputed mind, you know. there should be something more than that. However, something, you know, even a slight more than that. That is merely labeled by mind, you see. So however, so this mind, you know, appearing, not merely labeled by mind. The mind is appearing, you see, not merely, mind appearing, not just merely labeled by thought, you see. So this is very subtle. So this is very subtle for the hallucination of the object which is created. So this common person gets schools of view of the object which is created. This is very subtle hallucination. So this total absence of this. Total absence of this. Uh,
appearing something slightly more than what's merely little bankruptcy. The total absence of that, even that total non-existent. So that is the ultimate nature of the mind. Only that is the ultimate nature of mind. That is the emptiness of the mind. That is the Buddha nature. You see? That's the Buddha nature. And that's this, what's called nature of the mind, clear light. Nature of the mind, clear light. So that's the Buddha nature. The total absence of that. You see? That subtle hallucination, you see? And appearing to something slightly more than what is merely imputed by talk.

So now, here, this is mind.

It's not here, one can see. All the all this, you see. What's that? The mind is totally empty of all those views, all this, you know, wrong, all these views which are wrong, which are mistaken, you see. So that I went through, you see. Mind's totally empty of that, but totally empty of all those. You see, up down to the subtle hallucination, that object was repeated, you know, very subtle one. Mm-hmm.

So when it comes to this point, see, total absence of the, you know, the mind's total, enter even this. Mind doesn't have all this, even this subtle, see, object to be reputed. So,

So if you look, now here, mind look like doesn't exist. It's not that it's not the mind doesn't exist, but light doesn't exist. So to analysis, you know. So by negating all this, even including the subtle wrong view, objective repeated, you know, the one person exclusive. So that you know, looks like doesn't exist. Looks like doesn't exist. It's not that it's non-existent. It exists, but exists, you know, in the mere name. Merely imputed by thought.

So this mind, empty of the mind, is empty of the empty of inherently existence of the existing from its own side.

So this is it. So what I've trying to say before. So this signature to mind of the emptiness gate. I say stand and stand by the inherent and stand by say existing by nature or true existence or inherent existence. So this is pure. Is it pure because it's unstained? The pure because it's unstained by the existing by nature. It is existing from society. Even though it appears to us in our daily life, you know, for us sentient beings, it appears, you know, inherently existent or existing from society. See? but in reality, the mind doesn't have that at all, such statement at all. So however, that emptiness is the mind that is the Buddha nature, and that is the potential to be,

innocent beings. Innocent being can be, say, totally liberated from the oceans of samsara suffering, including cause, delusion, karma, which continuation has no beginning.

So this is the this is the potential that that we can cease, that we can cease all this can be free forever. And from where the potential, from where, you know, all the realizations of path to liberation and enlightenment comes. From within. that the when the gong, for example, the gong, what, you know, you know, the stick hits the gong, you know, meet the gong, then from the gong the sound comes. Like the bell, the tongue, so by the bell, the tongue says it hits the bell, then sound comes from from the bell. So like that. So by meeting qualified virtuous friend who can show the whole path to liberation, to enlightenment, without any mistakes. And by meeting that, revealing Dharma, and then from that potential, then all the realization, enlightenment comes. So all of that. So therefore, so what I was saying before is that so not only for this we have within us all sentient beings' mind, but now here

heaven, with that, along with that, that we have this precious human body, you know. That which gives the opportunity, to communicate, to understand the meaning of the teachings. That which enables us, this precious human body, by having this, enables us to understand the meaning of the teaching. Not to learn and practice and exercise realization. So this precious human body, which is gives opportunity to say, to use or to function the Buddha nature that we have. You know? So therefore, you know, to produce, bring out, all the realizations, to overcome all the departments, all the delusions. So therefore, this human body, like this, with animals, those other sentient beings, because the body what they have taken, those lower body, so Lord rebirth, so it blocks completely the opportunity, you know, to to use the Buddha nature is to to achieve liberation, full enlightenment. So that completely blocks them to understand meaning of Dharma, to understand meaning of path and practice. So therefore, mm.

precious. More precious than all the wealth in this world. This human body that we have is more precious than skies filled with gold. You know, not only the size of this earth, gold, diamond, you know, with crown and jewel, but whole sky filled with gold, diamond, you know, even with crown and jewel. See, all those nothing, you know, the value is nothing compared to your, to your, to our, you see, precious human body. Which is qualified with 8 freedom tenses. So, that much wealth alone, because that much wealth alone, even one has, cannot stop rebirth into the Lord realm. That alone cannot, even to stop the, the rebirth in the lower realm, cannot stop that alone. But this, even one has nothing, like Milarepa, who didn't have even 1 rupee or $1. But he used human body, because he had a human body, precious human body, he had nothing, but, precious human body, so he used the Bhagavastana, so it should be enlightenment in that way, lifetime. So all of that, human body is, how precious it is, you know, at that, more precious than all those skies filled with the rich kind of jewels. So therefore, so every second, having this, perfect human body, this precious human body, this perfect human body, how precious is it in this instant? It's more than all those stars filled with it, all those jewels. Why? Because even within 1 second, one can create cause to its enlightenment. One can create a cause of happiness which life. One can create happiness. One can create ultimate happiness in cause of cause to achieve liberation from samsara. One can create the ultimate happiness, the full enlightenment. Even in a second, whatever happens, one wish to achieve one trait with this perfect human body. So therefore, and this doesn't last long. Death can happen, in a day, in a moment. So, therefore, Bhaktadharma immediately, right away. full enlightenment for sentient beings. For that, depends on exercise of heart.

his method and wisdom. So, without wisdom, just method alone cannot remove the delusions without wisdom. Cannot cease the defilements method alone without wisdom. So what really ceases the defilements, the delusions, by the wisdom, who does that? Which one does that directly to cease all that, the defilements? the delusions, it's by the wisdom realizing emptiness.

Also, not only to liberate oneself from all the oceans of samsara suffering, all the delusions, and even the subtle defilements,

how we liberate the other sentient beings from the sufferings of samsara and the cause of delusion karma, how we liberate the others. And by revealing the truth, by teaching them, by revealing the truth, the profound, the ultimate truth, the emptiness. So that's we reveal them, and so they listen, reflect, meditate. So and develop this, so exercise the wisdom and develop this, and only this way how one can liberate the way to liberate the numberless sentient beings from the oceans of samsara suffering. So as Buddha said, the mighty one, do not wash the karma with water. There are other religions who believe that the defilements of the karma, can be washed by water. So the way of Buddha, how Buddha guides sentient beings to enlighten or liberate from the sufferings and cause of the sufferings. not just by washing the karma with water, and not by not eliminate the suffering of the sentient being with hand. Not also by transplanting Buddha's realizations in the mind of the sentient beings, not also in that way. not eliminating suffering with hand means like taking a thorn from the body, like that. So taking the suffering with the hand, taking the suffering of the sentient beings with the hand, like that. Then not also by transplanting the realizations in others. Then how the Buddha, liberated a sentient being, by revealing the truth, the ultimate reality. So

So blessed is real time. Teachings from the old teachings on the emptiness. teachings on the professional wisdom or the teachings on the they go on beyond wisdom. They go on beyond wisdom. so 12 volumes, so 1,000 stanza. Then, say 20,000 stanza, which are 3 volumes. then, 8,000 stanza, then I said shorter and shorter, shorter, I said. Then, I see. So the other short ones, such as this Diamond Cut Sutra. then there, then there are other. teaching and the professional wisdom. Personal wisdom is the lesser letter. then
虚心一个静嘛 the one syllable, the teaching of professional wisdom, the one syllable. So that's, I think I might have mentioned this one before. I think. So that's the art. So that's everything. So the teaching of professional wisdom is here, one syllable, art. So this previous one, Dato Manu Mamaniswa, Lama Dhamma Dhamma, Dato Manu Mamaniswa, this is an incredible, this is a, I've seen this, about the, you know, introducing this as a, the teaching of professional wisdom, is less letter, you see. this is taught, so how precious it is there. Maybe that time. So the teachings of professional wisdom is one letter. You can take my one letter. So that's an R. So in other words, everything is everything is contained in this, you know, contained in this.

Endings, ultimate of all the phenomena, this one expresses. Means you see, negation. Is the negation. So, is negation. So, what is negate? What does it negate? You see?

Existing, you know, existing by nature, you know, existing by nature, say, true existence. So it negates, existing by nature of the true existence that you know that which covers I action object, you know, held enlightenment, samsara nirvana, everything that which covers all this phenomena, which covers, you know, like the that carpet, you know, covers the floor, that covered all the phenomena, that was merely imputed by the mind. That all this which are merely imputed by the mind. So this hallucination, see, true existence, say, existing by nature, cover. Existing by nature, so covers everything. You know, say covered everything. Yeah. projected by what's on ignorance, and the apprehending true existence. And the negative imprint left on the mental continuum by that ignorance. So project. This hallucination, see, truly it's an appearance on every single phenomena. That is a phenomena which exists in mere name, which is merely input of the mind. So, negates all these hallucinations. Negates, you see, in our view, in Western view, you know, say, the

is for all the delusions, negative emotional thoughts, all other wrong concepts, and then karma and all the sufferings, the oceans of hell, hungry ghosts, animals, sura, sura, human beings, all the sufferings. So the negates, you know, say, stops, negates. The truly, you know, what appears first, what's believed, you see, the true existence, you know, existing from society, you see. Negates all this, you know, true existence. So then you see, what you see is emptiness. The very nature of the phenomena, emptiness. So what are is one, say one syllable, the teachings of the professional wisdom, the one syllable ah. So this is what it shows. So by understanding meaning, by understanding what it means the meaning was, then see when you say then see cuts destroys or the object of the ignorance, the true existence. Destroys that, negates that. And everything, then you see, everything is empty.

So that's what it shows, is the teaching the one syllable, ah, what it shows, and that's what one to meditate, you know. Very important meditation, visualizing the sky. it's very calm, very essential meditation or something. I remember that when I was taking the hundreds of this initiation from my seventh session, which some of the deities in the practice, there was involvement of this visualization. I think maybe I think something that. which are in the space, you know, in the concentration. Yes. So for that purpose, so say, to my preparation of mind, to realize emptiness.

the duly post imprint and the small letter to say to realize emptiness and develop the wisdom and cease the defilement, gross thought, and increase enlightenment in the time, liberate to other sentient beings by revealing emptiness. So for that reason, then, taking the oral transmission of the Dhammakara Sutra, which I have received from Mongolian Lama, who was an abbot of in Tibet, the Sera, both Sera Che and Sera Me. He was abbot for a few years. the monks who were living in the monastery, they had more faith to Geshe-la, Geshe-Sangye. So they asked, because during the, during those past years, the other monks, they had to kill animals, goats, sheep, and they had to do all sorts of things that they were asked, forced to do. So, you know, all kinds of things. maybe Geshe-la is Mongolian, so maybe it was a little bit lighter, I think, not sure. Anyway, so this was abbot for maybe 5 years or something like that. Normally, each monastery has a separate abbot. After Mao Zedong passed away, when there was liberty, freedom given to have monastery and monks, to have some monks in monastery study. So then they appointed Geshe-la to be at abbot. So I received this transmission to hear that Dharamsala, or Geshe-la, I think it was the first time when Geshe-la came, Geshe-Sangye came to Dharamsala. So the heart, thing that I'm say, for the so in the heart thing, for the benefit of all, for the benefit of all the sentient beings. Every single sentient being, you know, to liberate them, to bring them, that thing like that. Then, then if one can, it's very good. The Lama who keeps teaching on all transmission, you see, all the Buddhas, Shakyamuni Buddha, so they who did the teaching Shakyamuni Buddha, so the Shakyamuni Buddha's teaching. So, you see, Manduji Tara, the medicine Buddha. How about all the Buddhas, all the deities, all the Buddhas? It's good to visualize, to meditate like this, giving me through this body, through this lump's body, you know, that give him all transmission of the teaching, you know, all the Buddhas. So that's very good to say with that kind of meditation. So that helps to receive a great blessing. Pavasya Nepal Jumdhiti Vasya Vasya Vasya Vasya Vasya Vasya Vasya Vasya Vasya Vasya Vasya Vasya Vasya Vasya Vasya Vasya Vasya Vasya Vasya Vasya Vasya Vasya Vasya Vasya Vasya Vasya Vasya Vasya Vasya 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

place. if you recite, you know, one verse from this text, you know, Zamaka Sutra, one verse which is the four words, if you recite, then the place where you recite is, where this is recited, you know, just even one verse which is the four words from this text. So that place where it's recited, you know, that place becomes like stupa. That place becomes a that place becomes the object of offering by the devas and the human beings, suras and asuras and human beings. So even one verse, there's the four words, you know, from this text, you see, it was recited, so that place, where it's recited, that place becomes object of offering, you know, that becomes holy place, it becomes holy place, object of offering by the place becomes object of offering by the suras and asuras and human beings. Then it says, no question, if one takes this text, you know, if one write this text, if one memorize this text, if one keep this text, if one read this text, understand this text, meditate, you see, then no question, you know, how much, merit one collect, and how much, place, you see, make so holy, you know, that precious. So it's very good. So therefore, very good to try to get teachings on professional wisdom, Dhammakaya Sutra, as many as possible. The 8,000 stanzas, you know, even just to have there, even of course, if it's English, you can read it in your own language. But if it's not, if it's Tibetan, it's very, you know, in another language. So to have in the house, it blesses the house in a so holy. You know, the place becomes holy object that other beings worship. Somewhere it's also saying, devas, those worldly devas, they come 3 times a day to worship that place. So even in another language, like Tibetan or that, you know, it's extremely so fortunate to have in the house. and then you may, even you cannot read, but you make offering, you know, make offerings, a light, you know, water, so forth, make offerings into prostration. So by making an offering to them, to this Buddhist teaching of professional wisdom, you see, his teachings, like Dhammakaya Sutra, so forth. The merit is just mind blowing. It's unbelievable. In Sulu Kumbhu's, the family, not a poor family, the middle class or the wealthy ones, they have Buddhist teachings, the present primary text, those volumes which I mentioned before, in a 12 volume, then the different number of volumes and teachings on the professionals. The family can't read because they didn't study the letter, you know, to read and write.
there was no school, and only those who want to live their life in Dharma, then in the past they're the only one who could learn the Tibetan letter, you see, they learn alphabet, then how to read, you know, like that, to be able to read text, you know, memorize. So only those who want to live their life in Dharma, they say, usually from young time, like that, not so much when they're old, but when they're young time, so they go to monasteries, or, you know, from say a teacher, you see, you learn. So there was no system of school or things like that in the past. No, there was Nepalese school, but it was forbidden to learn Tibetan. Even though the Sherpas, when they read Dharma text, or see, this is the letter they use. It's not Nepalese letter. But the original generation of Sherpas came from, I think, Tibet, from Kham, called Dighi, I think some of that. There was, you know, there were two groups, districts, whatever, this, I think, you know, fight, or whatever, so certain Sherpas, I think, they must be very weak people, for that, and they left. They didn't have much courage, I think. No, I'm joking. So they left from Kham. They left. They came in Nepal. The direction of the place called the East, Shah. So then they lived there. They came with the animals. So they lived on the animals, goats and sheep. Then after some time finished. So then, due to their karma, then they found some plants in the mountains to eat in. They found things to eat in the mountains after they finished the animals. Then, so that's the story of the Sherpas. So anyway, then I heard the potato came from the potato. The Sherpas main food is potato. So the potato, I don't know, must come from the west, I'm not sure. The potato was brought, introduced, you see. So the potato became the main crops. Within the plant potato world. I never came from Holland, I'm not sure. So then they plant potatoes. The main food is potato field. And some, then there's one or two kinds, some few vegetables. not much. So potato. So they have a lot of karma with potatoes, so they...

0: So I think 12 or 13 different food they make with potato. So potato pancake, potato noodle, soup in a potato noodle, long noodles, actually mashed, and then you put butter in the hand, then you make a long noodle, and you put some fat, and then put the oil, so you put some fat in. And the soup, light soup, then you just swallow them. You don't bite, you just. The soup is very, soup is quite tasty. So, and then, yes. They put a potato wine, you know, potato alcohol. This is very, very strong. Potato alcohol is the small potatoes, you know, people don't eat. They smoke this. So you put, they make alcohol, they use the smoke to put the alcohol. So I think 12, well, I counted this one time, that is 12 or 13, something like that, different food they make. So when I was staying at home, I stayed at home after five, after say, age five. So I remember my mother used to make this strong alcohol with potato quite often. So she could say she could collect firewood from the forest because there was no in the family. Father died. You know, I don't remember seeing father. So we are only children. So only my elder sister. She was the only one who could do something to help mother. She take the animals, put on the mountain. So that's what she could do. Then rest of us just playing, just nothing that can't. There's nothing can, you know, nothing we can help. Just play, you know, eat the food that mother makes, you know, in the mornings and then in the evening. Then all day long, just play in the house, play in the field, like that. So, myself, then my brother Sanji, who is now a living commander. Then, between that, there's another girl, but she died. she has a small tail, better than the small, very short tail. I think after maybe I left bed or something, she died. So so there's a last pot. A large pot, then fill up with the small potatoes. Then another pot. It's a little bit like stupa. It's like another pot. Another pot, another pot, so goes like that. So you make many hours of fire. So a lot of fire which goes on that. So then you put a small pot in the pot filled with small potatoes, so the small pot there. So then the vapor goes up. The last pot, you see. So the drop comes from, you collect the drop from there, you know, in this small pot. So one by one, you know, so this is how you make the alcohol, the very, very strong alcohol. So after many hours of fire, you know, maybe you get, I think there are maybe two of these marks, you know, from that. More interesting. the only one who does everything in the family, you know. It would bring water from the river and firewood from those who went to Solukhumbu. You can see the, you know, how the mountains are, you know. So they have to get from far from the forest, with huge load so that so one time mother didn't come back. She went to get firewood. Didn't come back. So it became late, dark. So the children were sitting outside of the, you know, outside of the, see, at the door, the downstairs door, you see, we're sitting there waiting for mother, lined up, waiting for the mother to come. So then, after quite some time, there was moon, quite some time, then came with a huge lot of firewood from the forest. Then, so then, also, I think we also partially were scared, I think. But that mother, I think. They were talking about the moon will take away or something like that. I'm not sure what. I was sure, talking something. I think I'm right or something. Anyway. Then. So. Then, you know, then she made fire. Actually, then she made fire, then she made food. So into that kind of thing. So sometimes, I remember one time that when my mother was, so there's a fireplace, you know. So normally I sit this side, mother sit that side. There's a, you know, a fixed place. Anyway, that's how. So we sit like that, and mother sit there, my brother. Other. So I think one evening, I think she went to get firewood or something. And I think she was very sick. And she was making, calling her mother, she said, Amma, that is laying down on the other side. So, I think two of us, so, she, you know, she was making, she was calling her mother, you know, Amma, like this. So I went towards her, but, you know, I just looking, but there's nothing I can do. because she was sick, so couldn't make fire. They kept on my food, couldn't make fire. So there's no fire at the store. So on occasion, I remember, not that. So anyway, my mother sacrificed her life to ask the children and bear so much hardships, work so hard, and mm today she says she told me she prays three times for me, morning and afternoon, the evening time. So I asked what you pray. So I said, may the Lama become like sun heating on the snow mountain. May the Lama become like sun heating on the snow mountain. And then say, control this, draw the control to three realms. Zajim, Pomeril, Pomeril. And then to say, like mountain or something to like long life, something like that. So I told her, that you should, say, your prayer doesn't make any sense. That you should pray, that may I be able to pray that may you complete Dharma practice. This is what you should pray. That time I thought her prayer didn't make sense. But then when I was taking these hundreds of initiations, so I saw a little bit of some of her prayers, something like that in the one of the deities practice called Vasichama. The Omarichama saw the mantra. So that's the goddess Buddha. success for traveling, the place of obstacles, and if somebody attacking to to overcome that. and also court cases. So if you have court cases and problems, there's a special practice for the state. Also, when the sun rises, you visualize the deity in the sun, then you can practice. that other person, can't talk, can't argue, things like that. However, so in this deity practice, there's a little bit like her prayer there. So then I was a little bit surprised. So anyway, I'm not sure. I hope that a little bit benefits the world. My life, and then just pay kindness to her, to pay kindness to her, all the hardships. all the hardships, severe dose, to care. childhood time, then all the prayers. I didn't stay at home after 5. I stayed at home, then left. but she's been praying always, doing pushes and prayers like that. Okay. So now that side talk finished. 양아버지와 사주와 강아버지와 수지에 넘어간 뒤에 넘어서 입에서 제발 좀 듣는데 제발 좀 듣는데 좀 듣는데 사주와 듣는데 나 땅에 미담하면 되지 수놈의 제 만들어 놔봐도 맞지 양아라 저거 저거 강나오지 연남한테 나한테 있을 때 봐서 좀 좀 배워 줘야 되는 거 다음에 다음에 저 밑에 있는 주도 엔도 주바 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

0: Tashi Delek, number two, Lamrum Shevi, Geji Gundu Taveto, Pyogi Nangcho Senshiye. 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
1: In the morning, any man or woman, in the morning, you can say, you may check your body to other symptoms. How many body in the morning you may check to other symptoms is the equivalent number of the sand grains of the Atlantic Ocean. You know, that means number of bodies. See, how many bodies to make charity in the morning? In this term for one day. Morning, you see. Equal number of the sand grains of the, you know, the Atlantic Ocean. Then, and at noon, at 12 o'clock at noon, then also you make your body charity. Equal number of the sand grains of the Pacific Ocean. Then in the evening, equal number of the sand grains of the Pacific Atlantic Ocean. that means the body makes charity. So like this, one day like this. Then for how many eons? So again here comes 10 million eon, but not just 10 million, but 10 million like that, takti. 10 million like that. equal number of the sand grains of the Pacific Atlantic Ocean. that means the body makes charity. So like this, one day like this, then for how many eons? So again here comes 10 million eons, but not just 10 million, but 10 million like that, takti. 10 million like that, you see, the one hand gleam. 10 million eons,

그렇지. 친밀히 말하듯이 one-handed blend of like that. One-handed blend of 10 million 이윤. 10 million. One-handed blend of 10 million 이윤. 이윤. 저는 American과 English 그래서 이제 소시 every day in the morning you make charity about the equal number of the sand grains of the Atlantic Ocean and then same at noon in the evening time so one day like that so 100 blin of 10 million yuan. So, by counting 10 million yuan, 1, 10 million yuan, 2, like that, you see, then? Like that, by counting 100 blin. So, you see, I think doesn't stop there. So, you see, 100 blin of 10 million yuan, like that, how many? 100,000 times. This is so many 100,000 times. So you make your body charity to others. That, and then you listen to the Dhammakaya Sutra. You hear the Dhammakaya Sutra, you know this teaching, and you don't give up. You don't give up the faith in Dhammakaya Sutra. So you heard the Dhammakaya Sutra teaching, then you don't give up the Dhammakaya Sutra, means the faith. So this, you know, this one, you collect a numberless great merit. Then, you know, in the previous one, that much charity is done, what is it, for that many number of years. So, by having heard Dhammakaya Sutra, and if you don't give up, which means faith, then you collect, unimaginable numberless great, so many great merit. This is from this. You see, so much more than the previous one. So previous one is unbelievable charity. You know how many and how many years, but the merits become smaller. You compare the merit. Listen, you heard that Dhammakaya Sutra. And then never give up faith, you see. So this is no question. If somebody writes Dhammakaya Sutra, you know, write and then you receive and you memorize or read or keeping text in the house and trying to learn meaning, is giving to others, teaching others, you know. Then the merit is far more, see, there's no comparison. Yes, he says. And then so today by listening the oral transmission and the generating faith and the teaching, the Dhammakaya Sutra teaching, so you get so how much merit you get. And so this is so that you see. So as is just now explained here, much far more greater, much more than, you see, you make your body charity, you know, each day so many like that, morning, afternoon, evening, and for that many number of eons, as I mentioned before, you know, one hand blin of 10 million eons. And even that, so many, 100,000 times. So the power of, is the power of this, the professional, teaching of professionalism. So this listening, even just listening, by knowing the importance, you know, the subject of this, you know, realizing to exercise wisdom, you know, realizing emptiness. However, understanding the importance and

and generate the emergency importance and how this is what this emergency, you know, what we need to learn these teachings to realize this wisdom is the emergency. It's a, you know, without delay in second, we need to actualize wisdom and develop this and cease the defilement and the delusion karma. Otherwise, you know, we will experience suffering or samsara without end. As it didn't have beginning, then it will become endless. So therefore this teaching become the most precious, unbelievable. By general effect like this, you know, this teaching, unbelievable merit like this. And then and today it's a Buddha's special day descending from Tushita. So then whatever we do, whatever virtue we collect, you know, it ends, we collect whatever merit, whatever say, virtue collect, it becomes 100, I've forgotten the number. I think by saying so many times now I forgot. I think 100 million. Oh yes. 100 million. So if you do one prostration, 100 million prostration, one light offering, 100 million light offering. So any practice we do today so like that. So today is listening teachings on the empty, Buddha's teaching on the professional wisdom, see, Dhammakaya Sutra. how much it increases. Just, you know, even other days, just listening, you see, like that. And then today, you know, it increased so much. As I mentioned also in the past, the Buddha Sutra, you know, meeting father and son, it says that you practice, you know, the morality, charity, morality, patience, perseverance, you know, concentration, 5 parameters for 10 eons. That much merit you practice. Charity is also not easy. charity, you know, to give up is also not easy. something that you like, you know, to give, and also all the one attached to. Then especially morality, to live pure in morality, possible to take morality vows, so difficult, you know, to have the, interest, you know, to understand the benefit and to have interest. Then, even one too, you know, after a long time, then even one too, finally, but it's difficult to live pure. So even, besides year, even
as a month or weeks and say days, it difficult to live pure. So therefore now he is talking about ten eons practicing the Paramita, and then listening teachings, the Buddha's teachings on the perfect wisdom. So listening teachings on the perfect wisdom is you collect far more greater than 10 eons you practice Paramita. So today this is what is, you know, unbelievable merit. Like that. then the listening teaching for 10 eons, teachings on emptiness for 10 eons, then you see explain the teaching of emptiness to others. So that one has far more great merit than 10 eons listening teaching of emptiness. Then now 1 second like this, you see, 1 second, you know, mind focus on emptiness, meditate on emptiness, it's even like that tradition. So this one collect far more greater merit than 10 eons explaining teachings on emptiness to other sentiments. So therefore today, especially today, well, during sessions, you know, there's many points where one has to think emptiness. So there are many places, you know, where one has to think emptiness. So like that, see. So how much of merit one collects each time is, you know, unexpressible, then especially today. That. So they go to the joys. Yang lalu juga nanti saya ni macam tu semua ni, ni nampak ni macam ni, ni nampak ni macam ni, ni nampak ni macam ni, ni nampak ni macam ni, ni nampak ni macam ni, ni nampak ni macam ni, ni nampak ni macam ni, ni nampak ni macam ni, ni nampak ni macam ni, ni nampak ni macam ni, ni nampak ni macam ni, ni nampak ni macam ni, ni nampak ni macam ni, ni nampak ni macam ni, ni nampak ni macam ni, ni 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

0: Where this text is recited, place where this text is recited, then all the devas, suras, asuras, human beings, this place, the place becomes the object, also an object, you know, by those all the beings, you see, to make offering, for them to prostrate, you know, make offering, and to circumvent. And like it becomes like stupid. So by using this text, that those heavy karmas done in past lives, that which must to be reborn in the lower realm. you know, for many eons, so they get manifested. The way they get purified, so it manifests in this life with some sicknesses or some catastrophe or some obstacle in this life. Then that finishes all of the heavenly karma that. Has to reincarnate in the lower realm and suffer for experience of very heavy suffering for so many eons, so you don't have experience by manifesting into some problem in this life. more success and go to medicine sooner or later, achieve enlightenment, and then able to benefit from all sentient beings. To able to perfect, able to offer perfect, say, to be able to perfect what's for sentient beings. So it's here it's very positive. It's not negative, it's very positive. It's very positive, it's success. It is not, you know, failure, it's a success. Because you don't have to, you know, those difficulties and things. So you don't have to, you know, many humans suffer in the lower realm, so even in the, you know, in the human realm, in the future life, you know, so much suffering, you don't have to do it, don't have to experience. So that's the one to be understood, to be recognized or to be understood. The problem doesn't mean always negative. It is said that you know, even when you practice bodhicitta, it's so powerful, compassion for others in the world, so powerful. So your past heavenly karmas, you know, which results very heavy suffering for many lifetime many years. So if they get experience in this life, you know, somebody criticizing you. And by manifesting, somebody provoke you, somebody criticize you. So, see, your karma, your heavenly karma get purified being criticized by somebody. You see, like that. So it's part of benefit of bodhicitta, that power of bodhicitta. So like that. So again, if somebody criticizes you, says how you're bad and this and that, not necessarily always bad. Generally, of course, it gives opportunity to practice Dharma for transmission, so it's positive. So that makes it positive, you see. Because you can practice, you can use that for you to achieve enlightenment and to be able to enlighten all sentient beings. You can use that. So therefore it's all positive. even by that reason. Then here talking about this sign of power of the citta, you know, pure by the heavenly karma. By experiencing hurting words or somebody criticizing, putting down you or something.
1: Ananda Mahamudra, Mataba Sandhya, Vishuddha, Gaya, Mirvati, Dhesava, Amadeya, Yangala, Ramadha, Vajiva, Mahamudra,
0: 个一点八的这么多多当些多些多就是些弄点多的这些呢啊说我们这些想法就是往那样的经济这些拉杂也没觉得压力就很高兴的一点八这么多多当些些那么多就是我们的做不到三节都不节省了，这部分的节省了，还说提前下班，刚刚慢慢做不节省，慢慢做不上几位，就得还没做，就提前下班，就刚刚做不上节班，那么等等半夜没做半夜没做，等等那一上班就等不节省，休息，那就休他妈就等就，咋他妈就休他妈一天，等等，休他妈就上一个休息，啊，下午了，这天这本来就是没有的，天气冷，这么热不是吗？那他妈的休他妈整天提前下班就没有的，天气冷这么热，刚说嘛，这这些下边流嘛，下不了水的那，流淌电线就流这么些就为的那个了，啊，晓得这些呢，这些呢是什么？他们第一个都哪里生产那么多？你那里在我身上，这些是什么？下面这些那都是什么？现在不晓得看见嘛？就是吧，那么多那个他妈的这些。我来提醒一下吧，说他妈这边的时间了，说嘛，刚才没过些工作，然后就是他妈开始给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

Also diese Texte, written by Buddha, from India, from Mon, the border of Tibet, or Buddhist, I think the practitioner, they written with the actual gold. I think it's, this is a port, basically, you know, copied from that, I think, but printed on the black paper, but then, I think original gold, written writing. So, to put in the material with the statue, the 500 feet, so the silver, so you're looking at the silver, Dhammasutra, already done by Asana, that was finished. So my one, writing with gold, 8,000 stanza, because I take care around and write, you know, a little bit, so it takes a long time. So first, my idea is to write the whole present parameter with gold by myself. but then that I think that seems not possible. So thinking to ask them, so ask some maybe 30 or certain some number of monks in the Saraswati monasteries of India. So they send all their handwriting, those who want to write. So make offering to them, you know, every month or year. So to divide the text between those monasteries, set up at the table, those who have very good handwriting. So this way, so hopefully the text is ready when the statues up to put at the heart, you know, so there'll be very big, you know, gomba, shrine room in the heart. So to in the shelves to put so the one that I'm doing through the one that I'm doing here is a rainbow, you know, papers. My one not rainbow is a waiting paper that the original husband who signed this check, it took 1 year to analyze it, too long time. So found out one tin paper that proved last 1,000 years. Otherwise,

0: in manuscript in the same paper and lasted for 1,000 years. So I've been writing on that. But that paper is very thin, so I thought to put a rainbow color in each. So when you pile up, you see rainbow. So to put in the shell. And then around, you know, like this, to my offering to the present time of the teaching. And people come there to prostrate, to rejoice, to say like that. So even though many people put so much effort in the writing, people who benefit or people who write, but then somebody comes along in the in the hall and simply rejoices. All those merit, you know, who benefit or who wrote. So that person who rejoiced didn't write, didn't benefit, you know, the gold or the papers, but didn't write, didn't put all the effort, but he simply came just to rejoice, you know, how much merit they planted, you know, how so much merit they planted. He simply just rejoiced. Then that person gets same amount or even more, you know, merit. You see, so the person's mind, their mind is higher, then get even much more merit than people who do the work. I see. So it's like that. And so. And our Kapan monk here saying he's one of the first Kapan monk who started the Tantric College tradition, the pujas, the chantings, and the all the traditional things, consecration and Mahakala pujas, all those extensive, you know, traditional practice pujas, extensive consecrations and send mandala and also he started the constructing mandala, you know, Yamantaka mandala, the taking the Yamantaka constructing kapan. So he's one who started that. but also had memorized all these texts by heart. That's about it. In the project, all these texts have been memorized. That's what they did. I was 4 months away in the West, wandering around. Then I came back. These monks who were involved studying, they memorized all the texts, extensive consecration and Mahakala prayers, and many other things memorized. And then also chantings, the plans, exactly everything that that college, you know, everything that the plan symbol, all the whole, you know, the whole package of the whole and mandala, send mandala, all the things for that started within 2 months. also to write present primary text, you know, gold like that. I must have mentioned in the past, but I don't remember. So it is mentioned in the Buddha's teaching, the condensed precious qualities. So fill up, you know, you make a stupa, seven precious jewels stupa you build, containing Buddha's relics. So you fill up the world, you fill up the world with the Buddha stupa. There was a chitan, the stupa of the gone to the bliss one. So, Buddha stupa. So you fill up the world. How many world? Ten million, but like that, 1,000. So, ten million, but like that, you know, 1 million, or that, like that, 1,000. Now this, like that, but you see, like that, equaling number, now becomes much more. 10 million, 10 million, you see, like that, 1,000. Then now, equaling, like that much, you see, equaling the sand grains of the Atlantic Ocean. Equaling the sand grains of Atlantic Ocean. So that many in the world, you completely fill up with the stupa. Complete. So that's unbelievable, see. So even just this one world, you fill up with the stupa, you know. If you build one stupa, it directs your life towards enlightenment, you know. Unbelievable, the karmas get purified, you see. So, so here, you see, you know, world, 10 million at that 1,000, and like that, you see, equivalent number of the sand grains of the Atlantic Ocean. So that many world you fill up with stupa. But stupa made of jewels, same type of jewels, you see. So then all the sentient beings in all those worlds do nothing, only make offering to the stupa. Incense, flower, and in the painting the stupa 3 times a day, you know, offering incense, offering flower 3 times a day. So like that they do for eons, or even more. That much merit now here. If you write the Mother of Prajna Paramita's text, yeah, the Buddha's teaching, you see. Here it says, the guide who is enriched of 10 powers, you know, if you write down the text of the Mother Prajna Paramita, you see, of the Golden Bliss One. So anyway, so Buddha's teaching, you see, Prajna Paramita, if you write down, you see, and keep, and then not of respect. If you do that, the merit is unbelievable, far more greater. No comparison the previous, you know, you build that many stupa made of jewel, but cover the whole world, you know, that many number of worlds, you see, and all those symptoms make offering 3 times a day, you see, for incredible time. And then you see, writing this, you know, like Hasutra or Dhammakatta writing. you see, and keeping our first sight. So, all those previous merits, you know, it becomes smaller, very small, and this one is far more greater. So there's so much unbelievable merit explained. So then, of course, even study, of course, the subject, you know, the personal quality, you know, of course, then that's so powerful, marriage into quite marriage purification, like that. The essential is explained. The best preliminary practice is studying the personal primary teachings. That's the highest preliminary practice. And the middle preliminary practice is reciting the 8,000 stanza, reading this 100 times. Then the normal, we do process methodology 12. You see the nine. Sorry. I thought it is some extra ones. So nine preliminary practices, the process of mental, these are the lower preliminary practice. So it's very good if one wishes to collect merit, you know, also to write, to write or print, it's extremely powerful. So more merit, and so that the easy to have realization, and also easy to do extensive works for benefit for others, and things, you know, success, and as well as service for teaching people that. So like that. So why I started this area was so that able to complete the statue on the Mathe Buddha found. So there are a lot of merits, so therefore there was an idea to start earlier. Then to do all the past but some merits collected my tea time as well as others. May the wisdom realize in this. I say, maybe us here and sentient beings realize, you know, emptiness as good as possible, and those who have realized already, may it be not dedicated like that. Tonya Tawa Jumbo Se Maje Abanam Jeju Se Jawa Nyamba Meva Tonya Kondo Devara
1: Chandra-sindhu-sindhu-sindhu-sindhu-sindhu-sindhu-sindhu-sindhu-sindhu-sindhu-sindhu-sindhu-sindhu-sindhu-sindhu-sindhu-sindhu-sindhu-sindhu-sindhu-sindhu-sindhu-sindhu-sindhu-sindhu-sindhu-sindhu-sindhu-sindhu-sindhu-sindhu-sindhu-sindhu-sindhu-sindhu-sindhu-sindhu-sindhu-sindhu-sindhu-sindhu-sindhu-sindhu-sindhu-sindhu-sindhu-sindhu-sindhu-sindhu-sindhu-sindhu-sindhu-sindhu-sindhu-sindhu-sindhu-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
0: Antaribhuta made it to quickly actualize the wisdom directly, pursuing emptiness in this very lifetime. And with the Bodhicitta, with the support of Bodhicitta, sees all the departments in achieving enlightenment as quick as possible. One stop reaching enlightenment as quick as possible. Then may I able to cause to generate as it to cause to exercise wisdom directly producing emptiness in the mind, all the symptoms may able to cause as quick as possible, and then cease all the departments and and bring them to enlightenment. Just about merit of the listening, the giving, the listening or transmission of the Dhamma Sutra. The Buddha's most precious teaching. Should have given back a long time ago.

0: actions spread in the 10 directions. May the torch of the teachings of Lozan always remain, dispelling the darkness of all beings in the three realms. Idam Guru Rana Manda Pandya Swaya.
1: Dashi Delek, number 2, Lamrum Shevi, Geji Gundru Taveto, Pyogi Nangcho Senshiye. 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

Such as I get another, I'm a hot and better, I'm a hot and better, I'm a hot and better, I'm a hot and better, I'm a hot and better, I'm a hot and better, I'm a hot and better, I'm a hot and better, I'm a hot and better, I'm a hot and better, I'm a hot and better, I'm a hot and better, I'm a hot and better, I'm a hot and better, I'm a hot and better, I'm a hot and better, I'm a hot and better, I'm a hot and better, I'm a hot and better, I'm a hot and better, I'm a hot and better, I'm a hot and better, I'm a hot and better, I'm a hot and better, I'm a hot and better, I'm a hot and better, I'm a hot and better, I'm a hot and better, I'm a hot and better, I'm a hot and better, I'm a hot and better, I'm a hot and better, I'm a hot and better, I'm a hot and better, I'm a hot and better, I'm a hot and better, I'm a hot and better, I'm a hot and better, I'm a hot and better, I'm a hot and better, I'm a hot and better, I'

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1: Dambo Jungden De De Jin Yabha Da Jambha Yangha Va Sobhe Sanje Rikpa Da Jinsong Jambha Dara Jibha Jinten Jambha Jibhundu Kalo Jumha Lanna Mekha Lanna Mekha

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1: So we do a little prayer first, remembering that a prayer is just a bunch of thoughts, and Buddha says that every thought counts, because every thought is like a seed. This is the very meaning of karma, which we can talk about. That brings a fruit. We know seeds bring fruits. Buddha would say every thought does count. Which is exactly the opposite to how we think. We think, oh well, it's only the mind, you know. God, it's not important. So, and it's easy for us to mystify prayers, you know, something holy and special. But it's really just a series of aspirations, and most of the Buddhist prayers are aspirations. May this, may all beings be happy, may I this, may that, you know. We're not asking somebody to do something for us. So we, this little prayer, the first part of it, the first two lines expresses the going to refuge to the Buddha, the Dharma and the Sangha. So if we're Buddhists already, we have that in our heart. And if we're not, that's okay. And the second part is expressing an altruistic motivation for listening to this teaching, thinking about its meaning, seeing if it's something relevant to our lives, which is the point, you know. And basically the aspiration, the motivation is that, you know, I'm listening to these teachings to see if there's something useful for me so that I can develop my qualities so that I can benefit others. Minimally this, you know, all the way to becoming enlightened and fully benefiting all living beings, which is what Buddha says we can all become. So that's our reason for doing this activity, we think like that. At least to listen to see if there's something relevant to my life that can help me become a better human being. The very least of this. We'll sing a little prayer in Tibetan three times, and it's sort of saying all that.

0: 펜체 상게 접하쇼.
1: Well, liberation, this word, you know, Buddhism uses it quite a bit. We mustn't use it in our daily life, you know. We don't think I want to be liberated from something. It seems rather quaint, doesn't it? We talk about the liberation of Tibet, you know, Tibet should be liberated. We usually use it in political terms, don't we? Buddhism certainly in spiritual terms. So, yeah, let's talk about what Buddhism means by it. Well, it's, you know, the word to liberate or to free, it's the same, really, to be free from or something, isn't it? Freedom, liberation. And what Buddha's saying is that right now we're caught up in suffering. We're caught up in suffering. Lama Zopa Rinpoche, actually, when he wrote a 21st birthday card to a friend of ours who's in prison, in our Liberation Prison Project, a project we do that is helping people in prison who want to study Buddhism. And this young man, when he turned 21, he lives in a cell in a prison, in a cell 23 hours a day, you know, four walls, a couple of books, virtually, no freedom virtually, you know, what we would call external freedom, and what, in what we would call extreme suffering. And, Lama Zopa Rinpoche said to him, which sounds quite shocking, but let's look at this, because this is the point, you know, the Buddha's making. Lama Zopa said to him, your prison, you know, your lack of freedom, your lack of liberation, your prison is nothing in comparison with the inner prison of ordinary people. And this is the prison that Buddha is saying we need liberating from. And that's, as Lama Zopa said, the prison of attachment, the prison of anger, prison of jealousy, so on, you know. So, I mean, it sounds like nice words, rather noble and everything, but it's quite also quite shocking, isn't it? I mean, if you really consider the life of this young man, then we can definitely say that's suffering. But we look into our life, we would definitely say we don't have suffering in comparison. So this brings us to really an interpretation, exactly what is suffering and what is not, you know. And again, Buddhism is very specific about this. So before we even continue, for those of us maybe who haven't heard too much of Buddha's ideas, it's really important to take certain things, to consider a couple of points. And that is that Buddha isn't saying that we should believe what he says, which is how we tend to think of religion. It's like he's saying, don't believe a single word I'm telling you. Listen to this with an intelligent mind, you know, balanced, clear mind, and give it some thought. And if something seems reasonable, then you pursue it and investigate it further. And if there's nothing that seems reasonable, then you say goodbye, Buddha, you know. It's totally appropriate, totally valid to do that. Buddha's saying, it's not a question of just believing. There's no concept like that in Buddhism. And Buddhism isn't a religion in the sense that, it is definitely religion. You ask any Tibetan, they'll say they're religious. But it's not religious in the sense that we think of some kind of set of teachings been revealed by God or a superior being to someone who then expresses them in this world. That's not the concept in Buddhism. Buddha was not revealed these teachings by anybody, and he certainly didn't invent them himself. He didn't create anything. Buddha's not a creator. Buddha's an observer of reality. That's like what we would call a scientist, you know. But his reality is at going to much subtler levels than we would consider physical reality. This is the point, you know. So, okay, what is Buddha saying? He is saying that the suffering, there are various levels of suffering from which we need to be liberated, from which we need to liberate ourselves, because Buddha also isn't a liberator. There's a way of talking. We talk about, you know, the saviour even, you know, but it's not. But the Buddhist view is we have to do the job ourselves, you know. So what is this suffering we need to be liberated from? And this is a difficulty because, you know, we in our culture, we would tend to think that being in prison, being sick, being poor, being starving, being in a war, we consider that suffering, you know. But we're thinking of our lives reasonably well off and reasonable health and reasonable kind of contentment and things like this and money and support, we would not think that we're suffering. It seems quite cruel to say that we're suffering. It seems almost insulting, you know. But yet when we hear the words attachment, anger, jealousy, fear, pride, we all recognize those words. We all know we have them. So this is the point. Buddha's idea of what suffering is, there are different levels of it, and the ones that we have are the subtler levels, you know. And these are the real prison. These are the real prison, because these are the ones that are more insidious. You know, and we can be duped into thinking that it's not suffering. And so as long as we think something isn't suffering, as long as we think something isn't a problem, then we won't ever try to solve it, will we? And this is the point. Buddha is saying we don't need to be caught up in this prison. We can be free from it. We can free ourselves from it. And the word nirvana, actually, you know, is not some nice place called heaven. There are plenty of, Buddha has many concepts similar to Christian ones. For example, other religions, like other realms of existence and so on. But nirvana is not some place. Nirvana, which is when we have ceased suffering, it's an internal experience. Because Buddha very much is dealing with the mind. Dealing with the mind, you know. Because the suffering we have is in the mind, caused by the mind and experienced externally as well, but it comes from the mind. Buddha would almost say that the mind is the creator, you know. And there's no concept of creator or creation as we understand it in Buddhism, but that you could use the term loosely. So then if we're going to be discussing the mind, because that's where the suffering is and the causes of it, so we ought to understand exactly what the mind is and what it's not. So for those of us who've heard these teachings already, it's important to hear it again, again and again, you know. And if we haven't, then we give it some thought. Because Buddha's idea of what the mind is quite different, radically different from most other views, you know. So first of all, the word mind, you can say it's used synonymously with the word consciousness, which already gives it a different flavour. Secondly, it doesn't refer to anything physical, which is quite different from our Western view, isn't it? We all accept that the word mind refers to the brain and therefore to the intellectual process, you know. This is not the Buddha's view. The brain is definitely necessary, no question. But it's not the mind. The mind, you know, you could say, Buddhism would say, we're body and we're mind, that's it. Body and mind. They don't have a term like soul. But we have subtler levels of mind that, again, speaking loosely, you could say kind of are equivalent to soul, if you like, speaking very loosely. We've got, you know, the grosser level of our mind, which is our conceptual and our sensory, which is what we think we are from day to day, you know. But then we have subtler level of consciousness, which we get in the long term, what is capable of accessing through through meditation techniques, these very, you could say, sophisticated psychological techniques, which is what they are, you know, not some spaced out kind of thing. Very detailed, very precise techniques for accessing subtler levels of our awareness for very good reasons, which we'll discuss. So we have these subtler levels of our consciousness, which we virtually never touch right now, you know. So, okay, this mind of ours, consciousness, in Buddhist terms, isn't the body. You've got body and you've got mind, and they're quite separate. They work completely interdependently, but in themselves they are separate entities. And this is a crucial point, a central point in Buddhism, you know. Because the next point about the mind is that there's not one atom of it. Okay, this word mind doesn't refer just to the intellectual process. Certainly isn't the brain, but it doesn't refer even just to the intellectual process. It's a word that refers to the entirety of our inner experiences, you know. Feelings, emotions, unconscious, subconscious, you name it. So the next point is there's not one atom of that that comes from anyone else. This is a major point in Buddhism. The whole of Buddhism virtually would collapse if this point weren't valid, you know. If this point is not valid, Buddhism collapses. This is central. That this mind of ours, in other words, who we really are, doesn't come from mother, father. Body comes from mother, father, no problem, you know. But it does not come from a superior being, whoever you want to call, God, Buddha, whatever. There's no such concept. Buddhism would say, in fact, that it's, and the more one looks into it, the whole picture of Buddha's views, you know, it's a bizarre idea that what I am comes from someone else. But in other words, it's a bizarre concept in Buddhist terms that my kindness, my love, my generosity, my hate, my good, my bad, you name it, comes from anyone else. This is an impossibility, Buddha says. I'm just speaking it here, but one has to investigate this to come to some kind of confident conclusion about it, which is our job as practitioners. But already, without even going into more detail about this, already the implications of this are the point. The experiential implications of this are really quite profound. Basically, Buddha's saying that what our mind is, you know, what's in our mind, the contents of our mind, because mind, let's face it, is simply a word, a convenient word, a label for its contents, that's all, you know. Hate, love, generosity, patience, kindness, you name it. All of this is our mind. This word is used almost in a more proactive kind of proactive way, rather than this physical thing that has something, does something, is something, you know. It's almost for the subjective experiences, the kind of step, you know, the moment by moment of all the experiences. That's our mind. The process itself. So what Buddha's saying is this, and this is where liberation comes in now. There's a very nice, the packaging of Buddha's teachings. The packaging of Buddha's teachings that presents all this one very nicely is called the Four Noble Truths. And the, you know, nice capital letters, Four Noble Truths, sounds noble and religious, you know, but try and hear it very psychologically because that's what it is. We're dealing with the mind, remember. We're dealing with something very tasty and real, not something cosmic in the sky. So what Buddha's saying, in a sense, I like to present it that the third noble truth is like the point. And the third noble truth is Buddha saying, hey guys, you can be free of suffering. This is what he means by liberation. What it is a possibility to be liberated from suffering, to not suffer, to not have suffering. And so if you look at the opposite of that, what's that? Full of happiness, isn't it? We either have suffering or we have happiness or variations of them, don't we? So, you know, we might walk around life thinking, I don't want to suffer, I don't want to suffer. We do walk around life thinking, I want to be happy, I want to be happy. It means the same. It's just a question of your emphasis, isn't it? And it indicates your action. So we either try to remove suffering, why? So we can be happy. Or we try to actively go get happiness. Why? Because we want happiness, you know. So, okay, Buddha says it's possible. This is the point. He is saying it is possible to not have suffering. It is possible to be free of suffering. And it sounds nice, but it's kind of profound. We look into it. It's kind of quite an outrageous assertion, you know. So usually if we're in the ordinary Western world, we desperately want this, which is why we keep inventing better computers and better buildings and better this every day and every day, isn't it? But usually the way we tend to think of this happiness is in religious terms. And virtually all religions will say, yes, you can be happy, and it's called being in heaven with God. Now, I'm not criticizing that, but that's just not the Buddha's deal, that's all. Buddha is saying whether you're happy in the future or the present isn't the point. And whether, you know, it's not a question of, you know, the usual view of happiness is you've got to wait till the end of this life, and by definition, that's when you can get happiness. That's a religious idea. That's not the Buddha's view. Buddha's saying happiness is the potential of this mind of ours. It's simply its potential. Simply speaking, it is what its potential is. Another way of saying that is that what Buddha's saying is our real nature is to be happy, to be blissful, to be completely full of bliss. I mean, it sounds ridiculous. However you hear those words. That happiness, so in other words, even more broadly, that what we call the positive qualities, we all know the words. Love, kindness, generosity, joy, happiness, you name them, you know. We all know those words very well. And they are what we want. We definitely want those. If someone says, rather be jealous or rather be kind, we all know what we'd say. If we understand English, we would all answer the same way, you know, I think. We want happiness, we want joy, we want pleasure. We don't want suffering, we don't want jealousy, we don't want depression, we don't want anxiety. It's very clear. And all Buddha's saying is, which is quite profound, is that it's a way of saying it, who we really are, what our nature, we don't use that word often, what our nature is, but who we are, we often ask the question, who am I? Well, Buddha says, honey, you are a Buddha. Not yet, but that's your potential. That's your potential. The word Buddha means fully awake. It's Sanskrit, and speaking loosely again, it's a word that refers to the mind of a person who is completely liberated from suffering. Okay, there are two words. There's nirvana and there's Buddhahood. They're different levels. They're different stages. So there's one approach in Buddhism where they have a nice analogy that a bird needs two wings, wisdom and compassion. So if you're following the wisdom wing, removing all the neuroses and all the delusions and all the causes of suffering, you'd achieve your own nirvana, liberation from suffering, which is a state of being extraordinarily blissful and clear and loving and compassionate and blah, blah, blah. It could be next week. It could be in 42 lives' time. We'll discuss that. The other one is if you add the compassion wing, then you have become even a more profound being who actually also benefits others and helps others be liberated. And that's what a Buddha is. But all of it is in the mind. All of it is a state of mind. Speaking simply, you know. But just quite radical and more profound than we would ever imagine as possible in our ordinary day-to-day materialist lives, you know. And probably in most religious terms too. My mother was thought extremely arrogant that Buddhists say that you can become perfect. But this is Buddha's view. This is his assertion. This is what he's saying. All his teachings are presentations of what this is and how to go about attaining it. This is the thing, you know. So the major level of liberation from suffering is when you've achieved fully the two wings, you could say. So another way of saying this, the third noble truth, that we can all be free of suffering. Simply using an analogy is, you know, water. You've got some water, a river. Now we all know what we mean by water, that stuff. It's pure, clear stuff. We mean that, don't we? We, you know, H2O, whatever. What we mean by water when it's really pure water is that it's just simply this pure, clear stuff. We know it's just this stuff, pure, pure. But we all know it can be polluted. But it's sort of like Buddha's saying, the water's been polluted for so long that we don't even think now that you can have pure water. We just take the pollution for granted. And so we try to cover it up and make the most of it, you know. Well, that's the same with our mind. What he's saying is that our mind actually, the very substance of mind, if you like, it's not physical, by the way, just using words. It's not physical. It's not the brain. It has no physicality. It can't see it, taste it, touch it, smell it. And of course, in Western materialist view, there's no such thing as existing. Not possible. So Buddha's saying, mind is that which is not physical. And its nature is utter purity. Its nature is perfection. It's its nature. In other words, when our mind is what it really is, when our mind is fully depolluted, it is what it ought to be. It is what it really is. Just like that water, when it's completely depolluted, it is what it ought to be. It is that, what water is, the label referring to pure stuff. Well, mind is a word referring, when it's in its true nature, fully depolluted of all the nonsense. It is Buddha. So we're not Buddha yet, but it's our potential. It's our potential. So this is an interesting point, because if we listen to this and think about it and meditate upon it, which is what Buddha says we should do, using Buddha's views, you know, it's quite an inspiring concept. I mean, most religions would say we're naturally bad. Again, not criticizing, just comparing. Buddha would say we're naturally good, which is kind of an interesting point. Which doesn't mean it's easy to be good. Just look at our lives. Look at the world. But that doesn't, just because it seems easier to be bad, seems easier to get angry and upset and jealous and hurt and miserable, doesn't mean it's still our true nature. And that's a crucial point. I mean, it's incredibly inspiring, as I say, you know, when we can really think about this carefully. And there is a way of proving it, logically, you know, by looking into our own experiences. Using, saying this word natural, you know. We tend to think because something is easier, like the depression, the jealousy, it has to be natural. Or because we were born with it. Well, it has to be natural. It's just natural. Everybody's got it, we'll say. Well, okay, there's a series of assumptions here the Buddha would disagree with. One of the assumptions we all work from, whether we're Christian or materialist or whatever, Muslim, for example, the assumption is we started in our mother's womb. I, who I am, began in my mother's womb, before which there was nothing. So, you know, if we're materialist, we would say that at the time of conception, I was made by my mummy and daddy. My egg and sperm, you know, the egg and sperm turned into me. And if I'm a Christian, I would say that the egg and sperm come together and stay together because God put a soul there. Well, Buddha would say neither of those. That, you know, the egg and sperm come together, thanks mother and father for a nice body, but what causes them to become a body and turn into a person is the entry of consciousness. Whose consciousness? Well, it's a continuity of this very consciousness that's here. If we could have it if we could have perfect memory and trace it right back to the first moment, Buddha says, you could trace that back, that moment, to a previous moment of itself. So we've all got our own river of mental moments, Buddha says, our own mind. So the mind, Buddha says, is mind. Not gods, not Buddhas, certainly not mummies and daddies, which is a very interesting concept, needs a lot of thinking about. In other words, the contents of this mind are mine. So if I see now all the pollution called anger and depression and jealousy and fear and all the rest, well, you know, the usual way we look in the West is out there for where it came from. Someone, in other words, to point to, you did it to me, it's your fault, or whatever. Even if it's called happiness, we kind of blame the chocolate cake for making us happy, you know? It's like you blame the person for punching you for making you miserable. We always put the cause out there, not Buddha says. Yes, cooperative cause. Cake is a cooperative cause for pleasure, definite. Punch is a cooperative cause for suffering, no one can deny. The main cause, and we don't make this distinction in the West, the main cause is in my mind, which is, this is the view of karma. So more of that in a minute. But the main thing here I'm trying to say is, I just slaughtered a sentient being. Just flew down my throat. Little thing, I'm so sorry. I might have hurt me wrong. Oh, there it is. I'm very sorry. It's dead as a doornail. What can I do? Okay, excuse me. Thank you. That's a close comment, isn't it? Okay, so this, I'm trying to describe what this mind is, okay? How it's mine, how it's pure in its nature. So how can I prove that, really? So it's not too difficult. You just check. Let's say Dreamer and I are having a nice conversation, you know? I'm trying to show here that the positive qualities are natural and that they are innately, you know, they are the true nature of who we are. They are the natural part of our mind. So there's Dreamer and me who are friends and we're having a chat. So, you know, if we're just having a friendly chat and she's feeling comfortable about me and I'm feeling comfortable about her and she's thinking, listening to me and I'm listening to her, it's kind of friendly. That means, in Buddhist terms, you know, to some extent there's love in our hearts. Love means the wish that she be happy, and she has love for me, the wish that I be happy. Not sort of hysterical kind of California hucky-feely love, you understand? Just pleasant, easygoing, friendly feeling. Well, that's kind of, that we'd call that harmonious, listening, friendship. It's a very pleasant feeling, isn't it? Now, we all know that feeling. Well, Buddha's saying that is what's natural. Why is it natural? You check. Things work. It's harmonious. You know, she feels good, I feel good. Things work. If we want to try and do something together, it all works beautifully. When the elements are in harmony, that's natural. So we call earthquakes unnatural. I mean, natural too. But in a sense, it's destructive, and that's another story now. But here, it's the same kind of thing. So you watch what happens. Okay, also too, there's a sense too of interdependence, isn't there? There's no vivid sense of me here and her there. We're kind of in a we together, aren't we? A sense of interdependence, which Buddha says is how things are anyway. Now, and we're in touch with that just naturally when we're being friendly. Now you watch what happens when she starts to say things I don't like. Then I start saying things she doesn't like. And we start arguing. Suddenly, isn't it? She's suddenly over there. I'm suddenly over here. It feels really uncomfortable, very distressing. She's looking at me, I look awful. I look at her, she looks awful. She's in tears, I'm upset. She goes away. I mean, we all know what I'm talking about. Now, excuse me, we say that's natural because it always happens. But it's a pretty horrible kind of natural. Who wants it? We don't want that. Well, Buddha says that's what's unnatural. That's what's pollution. That is what is disturbing. That's what causes problems. We try and achieve something when we're like that. Disaster, disaster, disaster, you know. The whole world, it doesn't work. Well, that, Buddha says, is what's unnatural. It's unnatural because it's, look, you know, it's obvious. It doesn't work. No one wants it. It's very interesting. So what we want is the other one. We go towards, like a magnet, actually, the other one, which is our happy nature. Positive, constructive, beneficial, you know. Buddha's saying that positive stuff is, in a sense, the components of our mind, speaking very loosely. That is what our mind is. It is who we really are. And so what a Buddha is simply a person who's developed that stuff to a point beyond which it can't be developed further and has completely removed the pollution beyond which you can't remove it further. Which is, speaking psychologically, is an extremely radical statement. In ordinary terms, isn't it? It's outrageous. No one would think we can be absolutely free of anger. In fact, we almost get angry hearing it. It seems ridiculous. We defend our right to be angry. Then we all think there's almost like a philosophy that says we have to have anger in order to have pleasure, to have happiness, you know. You gotta have one to have the other, all this balance business, you know. So you want me to punch you before I kiss you? It can't be developed further. And has completely removed the pollution beyond which you can't remove it further. Which is, speaking psychologically, is an extremely radical statement. In ordinary terms, isn't it? It's outrageous. No one would think we can be absolutely free of anger. In fact, we almost get angry hearing it. It seems ridiculous. We defend our right to be angry. Then we all think there's almost like a philosophy that says we have to have anger in order to have pleasure, to have happiness. You know, you gotta have one to have the other, all this balance business, you know. So you want me to punch you before I kiss you, do you? I see.

to appreciate the good water. I mean, we will appreciate the good water, but you give me good water first, my tongue will know it, you know. You give me Dreame and me having a friendly conversation, I don't need her to punch me in the nose first for me to appreciate her kindness. We all know this. So Buddha's saying it is unnatural, this stuff. But because we've had it, you know, and so this is the second point, another point, where we think we came the first moment, we're all born like it, we say. We're all born like it. We're all made like this, we'll say. Well, you didn't use the word. We're all made this way, we'll say. We're not made by anybody, Buddha says. I made me. Who made me? I asked in my Catholic catechism. God made me. Well, Buddha says, no, you made you. Which means, this is karma, that whatever's in my mind, they're just a bunch of habits, basically, that I brought with me. I programmed myself from before. Mozart programmed himself to play piano when his mummy gave him a piano at the age of 6. Hitler programmed himself to be what he turned out to be. You're not brand new little nothing things when you move into your mummy's womb, which is what we tend to think, you know. Not in Buddhist terms. Our mind goes back and back and back, and whatever's in it now is the result of what we've done before. Just like whatever I do now is a result of what I've done the last 10 years. You know, if I've practiced piano the last 10 years, you're not amazed that I'm good at it. You know, I just didn't turn out that way. You know, I practiced really hard. It was an organic process. This is roughly one of the approaches to karma, you know. So the Buddhist idea is that this mind of mine has the potential. It's what its nature really is the full development of the positive qualities. This is what I want anyway. It's called bliss. It's called joy. It's called happiness. It's what we're striving for. And the other stuff is pollution. The other stuff is a source of suffering. So, third noble truth, hey guys, you can have unpolluted water. You can have pure, blissful water. So then if I'm even interested in that, then I need to be very precise, don't I, about exactly what pollution is. And that's the first noble truth, that there is suffering. So, okay, it's interesting, the first one, when you start with the first one, it's sort of, you know, unless, my feeling is, for us Westerners especially, unless we know the context of this, which is that I can be free of it, it's a bit depressing to start being told, having your nose rubbed in your suffering, well, there is suffering, it's this and it's this and it's this and it's this. And people often say about Buddhism, it's so depressing, come on, talk about something happy, please. Suffering, what a drag. Buddha goes on about suffering, you know. But if you recognize that the only reason you're identifying that there is suffering is so that you can be free of it, then you're very happy to identify it, aren't you? If you're finally accepting that your water can be blissful and tasty, you're delighted to get your hands dirty, aren't you? Because you're trying to identify what the pollution is. Why? So you now can learn to remove it. It's very sensible, very intelligent. Well, that's the first noble truth, which I'll talk about. Exactly what is suffering. This is crucial. We have to identify it if we're trying to get rid of it. It's extremely important. And this is where Buddha talks about subtler levels of suffering than we normally think, you see. Then, of course, it's not enough just to know the suffering and then remove it, because you know you've got to know what the causes are so you don't keep creating it. And that's the second noble truth. There are causes of suffering. This is a vital one. My goodness, it's all very fine to remove the pollution, but if you have no idea what caused it, you're just going to make mistakes again and find you've got polluted water again. So you've got to know what causes it. So crucial. So intelligent, you know. Well, Buddha says there are two causes of suffering. When you punch me in the nose, I think there's one. That's your punch. That's it. When Buddha's two causes of suffering, he doesn't even include the punch, which is quite shocking. He says there are two causes of suffering. One is that there's a long-term cause and a short-term, a present cause, which keep, you know, so these we need to understand. So the long-term cause, and this is really Buddha's coming into his own, Buddha really describing his very principle of almost what you can call creation. Buddha's answer to why, to the question why, how come, why me, why suffering, why war, why, you know, why September 11, why anything. Buddha's answer is karma. It's a very common word. It's almost in the dictionary now, you know. But then everybody has very different views about it. But when you study the teachings, especially in the Tibetan Buddhist tradition, which of course all the Buddhism comes from India, and from all the Indian masters, you know, all the commentaries on the teachings of the Buddha, and there's a strong emphasis in Tibetan Buddhism on studying in detail Lord Buddha's teachings, you know. Not just fill your head full of interesting concepts so you can, you know, pass your Discovering Buddhism exam. Not like that. The point of all the, you know, the philosophy is theory, and theory has to be put into practice. It's like learning a recipe first. Now you can make the cake. The cake is the point. Well, here,

0: experience, the transformation of my mind into its freedom from suffering, into its Buddhahood, is the point. So one needs to know the theory first. One has to establish very clearly what is suffering, the causes of it, and this is quite extensive. Buddha's explanations are quite extensive. You know? So, okay, let's first look at what suffering is. Roughly speaking, there are three levels of suffering. Roughly speaking. The first is what we all accept as suffering. Headaches, pain, sickness, you know, people being mean to us, wars, so on. Gross suffering. That's the gross level. The second level of suffering is what we don't even think of as suffering at all. It seems rather shocking, actually. It's actually what we call happiness, which is extremely interesting. But what Buddha's saying is that the happiness that we have now, and the more we understand in the second noble truth the causes of that, what we call happiness, is what Buddha calls suffering. So we'll talk back and forth between the first one and the second, what suffering is and the causes of it. Extremely helpful. The third type of suffering is even more subtle, and this again is a series of assumptions here that one has to really look into, because we don't take these as assumptions at all. And the third one is simply called all-pervasive suffering, which implies, is based on the assumption in Buddhism that consciousness, mind, is a continuity, that it's come from before, from previous experiences, previous lives, if you like, which is what Buddha's saying. And that being born, this is the third kind of suffering, that being born in the first place, with this body and mind, in this environment, is in the nature of suffering. It's the result. It is suffering, okay? I'll talk about the cause in a minute. It is suffering. It seems rather insignificant talking about it briefly, but as more one understands the causes and Buddha's whole deal, the more it makes sense, you know. So the causes of suffering are two. We're looking at these different levels of suffering, remember? The causes of suffering are two. There's the long term and the short term. So, you know, let's say you punch me in the nose. Well, simplistically speaking, but it's the principle that I'm pointing to here, you know, how come I even meet you in the first place, and how come you harm me? Is not just a random event, which is absolutely what we feel. This is like a given in our earth, that it's a random event. Well, Buddha says no such thing. That's an unintelligent idea. That's an absurd and ridiculous idea. There cannot be a random event, Buddha says. In the same way, we all know that, you know, if you have a plant pop up in your garden that you least expected, because you don't remember having sown the seed, you know, just because you don't remember planting the seed, that it just didn't come from nowhere. Oh, well, just roses come sometimes, you know, there's no cause for it. Which is how we think in the world, isn't it? In our daily life. Well, we know with gardens, because we understand botany, that it's absurd. We know logically, even we don't remember when we planted the seed, we deduce logically there must be a seed there. In other words, there must be a cause for the rose, which is the seed. It's kind of so simple. Well, the same like that. Speaking now, using that as the analogy, what Buddha's saying is that punch, which is my experience, you know, you didn't punch Prima, you punched me. That's not just some random event. That's like the fruiting, if you like, of a weed in my garden. My garden's my life, okay? Whatever happens in my life is my garden. It's my garden. So I don't remember having planted the seed. But I have to deduce logically, this is what a Buddhist would do, one practices this, I would deduce logically, oh well, I must have punched her in the past. What a drag, you know. Here comes the punch back. This is the idea. Or, equally, you give me $50, you know, because you love me. I have to deduce. I mean, we think that's a random event. Wow, amazing. I'm so lucky. I won the lottery. Can't believe it. No cause. Ridiculous, Buddha says. If it happened, if it ripened in your garden, winning $5,000, whatever, you, in your consciousness, before, planted a seed that ripened as receiving $5,000. Speaking simply, this is the principle of karma. That whatever is anybody's life, good or bad, it's the fruit of some action in the past. So karma, it means action. In the dynamic sense of implying a reaction. Action, reaction, seed, fruit, you know, cause, effect. This is the Buddhist explanation. I mean, simply now, it's extensive. The teachings on Buddhist philosophy on it is extremely extensive. The details are extremely extensive, you know. This is just the principle we're discussing here. Like the principle of seed and fruit. It's like we're describing to us who always just thought fruits were random. Well, no, darling, seeds are there first. You have to plant a seed, and you have that seed, and that brings that fruit, you know, and you nurture it, you do this, you do that. Like that. So the implications of this are quite interesting. The implications are that whatever I experience is a fruit of what I've done. So if I don't want suffering, if I look into my life and I recognize I don't want suffering, then the action I'm going to take is that I'm going to stop causing it. It's an extremely empowering idea, actually. Extremely empowering. So, the long-term cause of my suffering, and indeed the long-term cause of my happiness, that we're talking about suffering here, is my past action that sets me up to experience it. It's like an echo returning, you know. This is an absolute principle in Buddhism. This is Buddha saying, Buddha's not saying he kind of thought this up one day. He didn't create this concept. No one revealed it to him. He has observed it to be so that this is how it is. He has observed it to be so. This is how it is. So that's up to us to check it out, you know. So the second cause of suffering of that punch is my present anger or whatever response I have, you know. My present deluded response to you. Anger, jealousy, fear. Okay, so the first cause of my suffering is the punch I did in the past. The second cause that sets me up to meet the person to get it back. The second cause of my suffering is my neurotic response to it. How dare you do this to me? Who do you think you are? What do you have? And all the suing and the dramas 27 years later, you know. And which, of course, causes me suffering right now, perpetuates my suffering in this life, and Buddha says just sows seeds to have more suffering and more punches in the future. Keeps the whole ball rolling. So this implies two levels of practice. Remove the karmic seeds before they ripen in the future, and deal with my mind right now, which is the day-to-day level of practice. That's another whole story. But this is the method. This is the fourth noble truth. The fourth noble truth is doing the job of removing the pollution and stop creating the causes. Removing the pollution, stop creating the causes. That's the fourth noble truth. That's the job you do, you know. Put your money where your mouth is.
1: Dashi Delek, number two, Lamram Shevi, Geji Gundru Tavato, Pyogi Nanchu Senshiye. 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

0: Tashi delek number 2 lamrum shebe geji gyundur tawe to pyeji nangchu senshi ye. 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
1: So, this is Buddha says, the method then, the simple method then, for stopping suffering is stop creating the causes, which means, and the causes are delusions and karma. So karma comes from delusions. So I'm angry, so I punch you, another seed goes in, I get another punch later, I continue to punch you, and so it keeps going, keeps going, keeps going. So the way, looking at more detail in karma, looking at karma in more detail, there are four ways in which our karma can ripen. So if we look at our life now, we can see that we can divide up the karmic fruits into four ways, and this entire, once we look at this, it's the entire universe. Looking at the four, there's nothing more than these four, we'll see. We can describe our life now in terms of there being fruits of past actions. We can also look at our life now in terms of the seeds we plant which will bring future results. Just like in our garden. So, there are four ways karma ripens. The first one is what they call throwing karma. So roughly speaking, at the time of your death, they say, the last death, Buddha would say there was not more than 49 human days before this present conception, we were in another form. This is just Buddha's teaching. This is not some kind of hippie new age concept, by the way. Lord Buddha, 2,500 years ago, stated this, and very conservative people throughout the ages called Buddhists had this view. So, okay, the first way in which our karma has ripened is in the time of our past death, before we stop breathing, the prevalent karmic seed, we can deduce this by looking at the fruit being a human being, as opposed to a lion or a tiger or something. This fruit, Buddha says, is the result, this fruit called the human life, is the result of a very powerful, virtuous karmic seed ripening at the time of our past death that threw our consciousness, basically put our subtle consciousness when it's left the body on autopilot and caused it to find its way very precisely in the present mother's human womb. You know, this is, so you know, don't blame your mother and father for who you are, please. They were sitting there quietly minding their own business and you came along, in Buddha's terms. So we are the person who made us. I mean, many causes and conditions, obviously, but we're the crucial cause. Our past virtue. Buddha says, I mean, roughly speaking, you could say, Buddhism would say that we would just be in tears if we realized how hard we must have worked in a past life to have this body all in one piece with reasonable looks and all the things we have in our life. Reasonable wealth because we've been generous. Nice, healthy body, still alive, not dead yet, you know, because of morality. People liking us because of patience. People trusting us because of telling the truth. A whole kind of conglomeration of incredibly strong, virtuous actions are the main cause of our being who we are at this very moment. This is the Buddha's view. God didn't do it, Buddha didn't do it, Mummy and Daddy didn't do it, and it's certainly not random. It's very precise. Like if you look in someone's beautiful garden, you know perfectly well they've worked for years to make it like that. It just didn't happen. So we've worked extremely hard to be who we are, Buddha says. That's just the first kind of karma, the throwing karma, or they call it the fully ripened result. That's another whole story. Then within that life, you can look at the other three kinds of karma, the way that karma ripens in the other three ways. The next one is the term called actions similar to the cause, which is, if we look into our personality, characteristics, tendencies, we definitely think they come from mum and dad, don't we, you know? Okay, for when we're reasonable kinds of people, we can see you're stretching that a bit when you look at the Hitlers and the Mother Teresas. It's fairly obvious Hitler didn't turn out like his mum. No one heard of Hitler's mum being a multi-murderer, you know, and no one heard of Mother Teresa's mum being a saint. So it sort of seems a bit extreme when we have examples like that. But for normal people like us, it seems to fit that our mummy and daddy made us this way. I'm angry because my daddy's angry. I'm good at piano because my mummy's good at piano. Whatever, you know. There's a lot of truth in that, but it's like they're only the cooperative causes. The main cause of my being angry is so simple. It's so simple, it's embarrassing. What's the main cause of your being able to play the piano? It's because you've practiced. Well, the main cause of my being angry from the time I came out the womb is because I practiced anger and I brought the propensities with me. We're kind of all the propensities for everything we are, including Mother Teresa and Hitler, are right there in the first moment of conception, Buddha says. All the seeds come from the past. And then a certain group of those seeds ripen in this package called Rabina, you know. So all those tendencies are mine. So the second way our karma ripens, our actions from the past ripen, is in the habit to keep doing them. Whether they're kind, loving, generous, patient. I mean, we can see some kids who stomp on the snails and don't care less. We can see other kids, like a 3-year-old son of my friend, when she was taking the lice out of his head and he cried, "Mummy, mummy, leave them alone. Don't hurt them. It's their home." I mean, she knew she hadn't taught him that. He didn't fall out of a sky hole. He'd practiced compassion and not killing in the past, such that he had this imprint in his mind, you know. The third kind of karma, this one we can begin to maybe to take responsibility for, our own tendencies. But the next one's quite heavy duty for us. It's called experiences similar to the cause, and it's the name given to all the stuff that happens to us. How people see us, how people treat us, what happens. You know, whether the rat comes into your kitchen, or the fly goes down your mouth, whether, you know, a person shoots you, a person gives you $1 million, a person's loving to you, kind to you, truthful to you, whatever it is that happens out there, you know, all this, which we definitely think we have nothing to do with. This all feels like it's coming from left field, doesn't it? Everything comes from left field. The goodness, the badness. We're kind of on tenterhooks every day, hoping some nice will come, and, you know, hoping the bad won't come. And always thinking it's coming from left field. What has it got to do with me that someone runs over me? What's it got to do with me that you're so mean to me? I mean, look at it, how we feel, isn't it? It's so fascinating. Total fantasy, Buddha says. Complete misconception. Complete story made up by our mind. Total nonsense. Lie. Everything that happens to us has everything to do with us, Buddha says. It's an outrageous concept. Not blame, not guilt, it's just extremely sophisticated, actually. It's this view of interdependence, you know. So whatever I experience is necessarily the fruit. It's in my garden, like I said before. It's my garden. You didn't punch Dreame, you punched me. That fly didn't fall down Dreame's face, it came down mine, you know. So that's my karmic appearance, as Lama Zopa puts it. Whatever arises in our life, and it's not just saying some things, we talk about karma, oh well, it must be karma, but everything else just kind of happens, you know. There's nothing that isn't karma. It's just Buddha's view of creation, that's all, speaking loosely. It's a most interesting view. And the implication of this, is the point, the real point is the experiential implication of this view, which takes masses of practice, is, you know, when you've really got the view of karma, you would never be angry. Why? You check angry. You check anger. The words are, how dare this happen? This should not be happening. Why is this happening? Why are you doing it to me? If only it wasn't happening. It's all the if onlys and the buts and the whys and the shoulds and the coulds. It's never the is, you know. Well, this one of karma is saying, it is happening. And honey child, it's therefore you created the cause, good or bad. Not guilt, but let's now deal with it. So Tibetans don't go mad thinking, why me? They don't have a question, which is the question we mostly have in most cultures for most tragic things that go on, and the point beyond which we can never get, why we all go mad. Why is this happening? Why in this country there's so much fear and rage and confusion since September 11, you know? It's something that came from left field, and it's something that should not have happened, and these people should not have done it, and how dare they do it, and they are wrong to do it. We have got nothing, it's got nothing to do with us. Buddha says, rubbish. He's more polite. So I'm trying to make the point. Not to feel guilty or bad or ashamed. Buddha says, that's our karmic appearance. You know, if you're in the building or next door or in the next state, however you experience it, it's your karmic appearance, you know. And all the good things too. We love to talk about the bad, you know. Why people are kind to you every day. The thing is, we take it for granted. Well, of course they should be kind, you know. It's like, of course, how dare they not be kind? But it's like expecting roses to grow in your garden without planting seeds. Well, of course my garden should be full of roses. That's what a garden is, you know. And then you sue somebody if the garden, the roses don't come. But you don't know you've got to plant seeds, you know. Or you think the roses are just there because it's the nature of gardens. I mean, it's so ignorant, Buddha says. Everything has got a cause. And if you experience it, then the cause is coming from your mind. Or collectively, let's say. All the people on September 11, whoever was involved, the millions of people who were involved, to whatever degree, are all collectively created the cause to that extent, to have that experience. This is logic, Buddha says. This is logic, Buddha says. Okay, it's extremely profound, the actual workings of it, but this is the principle we're discussing here first. Just get our heads around, you know. The first kind of karma, most interesting, is, you know, that even this environment is called environmental karma. Even the way the very environment manifests for us, how we experience it, how it is, you know, earth, moon, stars, earthquakes here, you know, floods there, flowers there, whatever. That's karma too. It's called environmental karma. And every action we do, positive or negative, has these four results, not all simultaneously. In other words, so one example, killing. One example, a negative example, killing. Buddha says, don't kill any living being. You know, no being wants to die, and killing is killing harms others, so it's an action we shouldn't do. It only brings suffering to us, not mentioned to others, okay? So the action of killing is a good point. Here is a creature, dead as a doornail. Look at it, squashed up now. Okay, if, let's say, I mean, the crucial point here, okay, start. Killing, all right, normally speaking, when we kill, we know that things happen like accident. I didn't mean to there, did I? It kind of popped in and I swallowed it, didn't it? But normally speaking, if it was an insect, isn't it? If it's like a mosquito, you know, on here. How dare you take just one drop of tiny drop of blood of Lama's over here. So it's immediately kind of plonk, you know. I hope it is dead, the poor thing. That's double trouble. Isn't it? We instantly kill that ant because, you know, that mosquito, because it's taking my blood. So, you know, we don't think of it. A lot of things happen really quickly there. And certainly the intention was to kill, and motivation was because how dare you take my blood. Aversion, wasn't it? Anger. A mini kind of moment of anger. Kill the mosquito. So the karmic result of killing, we think that's just nothing. It's really mild, you know. There are many factors. Okay, I better go into those factors now. There are various... For a karma we do, an action we do, to have the fully ripened result of a type of rebirth, that's the fully ripened result, whether born an animal, a human, a spirit, there are various kinds, Buddha says. There have to be four conditions in place in the mind, or in the whole action itself. This is again a crucial one, and this is a good example because we can see one of these is missing. The first one, the intention, is there. The intention is almost the meaning of karma. It's virtually synonymous, intention, which means it all comes from the mind. Everything comes from the mind. We all can see the hand hitting the mosquito. It feels almost like as if your mind's not involved because it's so quick. But we know there's no way the hand would go out if the mind didn't think something. And if it did, then you've got a sickness. We know that. Do you see my point? The hand follows the mind. The words follow the mind. It's sort of obvious. The mind's the boss, you know. So intention to do it is the major thing. But we can see with killing over the centuries, the intention to do, the motivation is the key thing, the reason you do it. Once the intention is there, the reason is the main determining factor. The usual reason we can see to kill a mosquito is because you don't like it. It's aversion. It's called aversion. To kill a person is called anger. Okay, if I like to eat mosquito's flesh, then I'd kill it much more gently, wouldn't I? So I wouldn't want to squash it and have squashed legs. I want a nice little round mosquito. So I'd kill it nicely. So attachment is the motivation there. But aversion is the usual reason we kill. Look at wars, all this stuff, isn't it? So aversion is a motivation. And that's called anger. And that's a pretty intense one. We all know it's the strongest emotion. So that makes that action. The motivation, as we said at the very beginning of this teaching, motivation for doing the thing is the main determining factor for the result of that action. So clearly with me, straight away we can see, you know, the second point is, you know, first is the intention. Then there has to be a living creature there. A living creature. The third condition is you have to do the action or get someone else to do it for you. And the fourth one is you go, oh, rejoice, great, now it's dead. Now we can immediately see, you know, in my action here, there wasn't the intention, therefore there's no motivation whatsoever. There was a living ant, a living creature, that's the second point. I did do the action, that's the third point. But the first point, when I saw it died, I wasn't pretending, I got a shock, poor little thing, you know. I wasn't saying, great, now it's dead. So there were two in there, two conditions that were in place in that action. So that's not a complete action. And usually when there's no intention and no motivation, sometimes they say, almost there's no karmic result. So karma, you know, the fly doesn't care, does it? It's dead. It doesn't care whether I meant to or not. It's dead. So it got its karma. But from my point of view, I didn't create almost any negative karma. There probably even didn't create any. Because there was no intention, therefore no negative motivation. But we can, you know, so if the action is complete, intention with a bad motivation, and a few other factors play a major role. Let's say you've got a strong habit to kill. You go to fishing, you kill the mozzies, you kill the rats, you kill the roaches. Your habit is very strong, so it just comes second nature. That increases the negativity of that action much more powerfully. And then another factor plays a major role, and that's how you kill. Let's say you're sadistic and you pull little, you know, mosquito's legs out slowly and delight in its suffering. That makes your karmic action much heavier, you know. There are various factors. So they're the four conditions in place that need to bring the fully ripened result. In this case, many, because one seed brings many fruits, many suffering lives. Which sounds quite heavy to us, but Buddha's, again, not saying there's anybody up there pulling any strings, making any decisions, you know. No one's judging you or rewarding you, punishing or rewarding. There's no concept like that in Buddhism. It's a natural law, Buddha says. So when your mother says, don't go near the fire, it's not because she's making the fire burn you. She's punishing you, which is how we think with guilt, you know. Not like that. She's just pointing out that the natural, if fire meets your flesh, it'll be pain, you know. So, you know, negative action done will bring a suffering result, Buddha says. It's just natural law. So now the second karmic result of killing, and that can occur in any life at all, and let's face it, look at it in humans. Most humans kill something, don't they? So in Buddhist terms, the throwing karma of being a human is morality. A lot of virtue ripened for us to get a human life. Then within that life, the other three karmas ripen. And we can see some people have a tendency from the time they can remember to kill. We can see that. Why? Because they killed before. It's a residual result of having killed before. So they keep killing. That's the second way karma ripens. The third karmic result of killing, the experience similar to the cause of killing, is that you get killed. Or you die young. Your life is cut short. Or you get sick. All these three are the three experiences similar to the cause of killing in the past. Now, it's very obvious everybody doesn't have both. Lots of people merrily kill all their life and stay healthy until they're 94, you know. Lots of people die at the age of one and they haven't killed anybody yet. It's very clear. So that you don't always have all these karmas together, you know. The fourth karmic result, environmental karma, is that where the environment that is meant to be conducive to health becomes conducive to ill health. And look at the world now. Who drinks water out of taps anymore? Who just drinks water out of a river and says, oh, isn't that so sweet? We'll be scared. It's so polluted, you know. Food now, that's, you know, so many people have these diseases, don't they? I mean, little kids, you give them peanuts, they die, you know. Milk, they die. This is a karmic result of killing in the past, environmental karma, where what's meant to heal you actually harms you. The environment itself is polluted, destructive for you, and it can be quite personal. You love milk, but your next door neighbour will die if they drink it. It shows, it's their karma. That's the environmental result of killing. So all actions, positive and negative, have these four results, not all at the same time. And if you think of it, the universe itself that you occupy, all the things that happen to you, all the things you do and think and feel and say, and even who you are. Buddha says, baby, you created it. You're the cause. This is karma, you know. That's quite an interesting view, isn't it? So this is the cause of suffering. We're looking now at suffering. It's also the cause of happiness. This is a crucial point. When we begin to practice, the Buddhists, when they begin to practice, start to abide by the laws of karma. It's like if you want to have a beautiful garden, you've got to learn to know what to plant and what not to plant. It's very obvious. So, if you want to have happiness now and in the future, Buddha says, which we all do, and your mind will continue anyway, whether you like it or not, your mind came from before and your mind will continue. But mind, in Buddhist terms, is beginningless and endless. So no choice. No choice, you know. I know I want happiness, because I know I don't like suffering. Well, Buddha says, honey, it's possible. You just have to learn to know how. And that is, don't lie, don't badmouth, don't kill, don't steal, don't do this, don't do that. It's the very first level of practice. It's almost like the passive level of practice. Don't do this and don't do that. It's extremely practical though. You refrain from harming others. You get the benefit immediately. Not to mention other people benefiting. Every time you don't kill, look at all the happy roaches, you know. Lucky roaches, my goodness. So the method, Buddha says, the method for getting happiness, the method for being free of suffering, is don't do negative things. It's so extremely simple. This comes down to the same thing that most religions would say, but the Buddha's explanation of why is sort of a slightly different, you know. It's in the context of karma. And Buddha would say this is a natural law. Morality is a natural law. This is not invented by Buddha. He didn't create this. He didn't make it up. No one revealed it to him. Just like Einstein didn't make up or have revealed to him relativity. He observed it, you know. That's the approach in Buddhism. Buddha is a person who observed this to be the laws of reality. So It's okay. He is saying he's right. Of course he is. He wouldn't be saying it if he didn't think he's right. Just like Einstein wouldn't tell you about relativity and then say, well, I'm not really right. I mean, he'd just confuse you, wouldn't he? So, you know, Buddha's happy to say he's right, but he's not saying you have to believe him. He's saying, hey, check it out. You find out for yourself. And that's exactly what a Buddhist is doing. From your own experience, you're verifying it for yourself. This is a crucial point in Buddhism. So the method for getting for stopping suffering is stop creating the causes. That means stop delusions right now. Change your anger and love and jealousy. Anger and jealousy and neurotic and attachment in response to the thing that happens. Number one. And then number two, the long term, pull out the seeds. And we have these various practices that we call purification that remove the seeds from your mind before they ripen, you know. This is essentially what Buddhist practice is. I mean, speaking in a nutshell, sort of. So now you can ask questions.
0: Dashi Delek, number two, Lamrum Shevi, Geji Gundu Taveto, Pyogi Nanchu Senshi. 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
1: So now you can ask questions.
2: I have a question.
1: Oh, yeah.
2: Has anything happened to you in your lab between liberation that there are actually examples that it's possible?
1: Well, I mean, I can only say, oh, but I'm not able to fiddle, am I? I'm so sorry. Okay. I can say, okay, I mean, here I am, a Tibetan Buddhist, all right? I've been a Tibetan Buddhist for a few years. And obviously I've got a few people I've met called a Buddhist, called Tibetan, who are said to be examples of this stuff. You know, so first of all, among all the Tibetans that I know, the so-called lamas, lamas, the Tibetan equivalent of the word guru. Guru means heavy with knowledge, Lama Yeshe says. Heavy with knowledge. It's a nice word, isn't it? And lama is the Tibetan equivalent. I think it means high. And actually, ma is the female, so often I hear it said to be high mother, lama. So the high practitioners, the beings who are said to be, you know, attainers of this stuff. And there are said to be many who have actually achieved completion in it, Buddhahood, you know. And the Dalai Lama is said to be one of them, okay? This one up here. Now, I can't possibly say I can see he's enlightened. If I could, it means I'm enlightened too, and believe me, I'm not. But I can say this. All the years I've seen him, known him, heard his teachings, seen his students, seen his other lamas who know about him. You look around, you know. You can see, I can say, the more I know him, the nicer he appears. Usually the more we know somebody, the more faults we see, isn't it? We get disillusioned, you know. But all I can say is he hasn't disillusioned me. I feel more confident, you know, that he puts his money where his mouth is. He seems to be an amazing example of this very stuff, you know. All the things he teaches, you check it out him from your own experience, he seems to put his money where his mouth is. And that for me is the most marvelous experience. I think we desperately all want that, you know. One of the reasons we all leave our churches is because we get disillusioned. Even as children, we're disillusioned. We want to do good, but then we hear Mummy say one thing and she does something else. I know in all my political activity over the years, I was so idealistic, you know, all my great idealistic theories of reality and life and liberating suffering, blah, blah, blah. But I mean, everybody did one thing and said one thing and did another. You know, all people went off to demonstrate, you know, nobly for the suffering of all the world and come home and beat up their wives. I mean, excuse me, you know. So to find someone who seems to put their money where their mouth is, to really act as they talk, is extremely inspiring. And I can say the few Tibetan lamas, so-called, that I've met, seem to be like that, and that to me is the best I can say. Now, the second thing I can say is any other lamas that I know, they would all say the Dalai Lama is definitely, you know, he's the goods. He's the real goods. He's a Buddha. So, I mean, I have confidence in them because what they've told me and the practices they've given me, they work. So, you know, from my own experience, I can say, from that point of view, from deduction, you know, I can say that it seems to be so. But I can't say more than that. Does that answer your question satisfying? Have I said the right thing?
2: Well, in order to embark on a path like this, you've got to think it's possible.
1: That's right.
2: So, do you feel like these beings are some other category of being?
1: What do you mean?
2: So different from us?
1: You mean like God or something? Unattainable?
2: Yeah.
1: Well, no, that's what
2: I get to be like that.
1: No, I see. Yeah. Well, no, that's the main thing for me. I mean, for me, I can't even imagine actually myself just saying. I can't imagine myself being a Buddhist if I didn't have personal examples in front of me. Isn't it? Like if you heard about basketball but you never met a Michael Jordan, it'd be a bit disillusioning, wouldn't it? You've got to have the person in front of you. So yes, for sure, for me, the people I've met, which is what I'm saying, the ones I've met seem to be the best examples I could find of the words that they're saying. And if I look into myself, there's no way I've attained anything great. But definitely after all these years, I can see changes in myself, and that's the most encouraging, isn't it? In other words, I mean, I can say so far, for myself on the Buddhist path, so far, so good. From the stuff they tell me, I try to put into practice, and the stuff that I have put into practice, I have seen that what they said would happen has happened. So that's encouraging. All you can do is keep moving, can't you? I can tell you how to get to Melbourne, Australia. You check up and up, this is what they say in Buddhism. You just don't blindly follow. You check up on the person's qualities, you check on their words, you check on, you know, on the sources, you check on the, all this. So if I tell you there's a place called Melbourne, Australia, you'd check up, you'd verify it from other sources, you'd have confidence. You then, once you've got real confidence, so much confidence that you can even tell someone else how to get there, and you haven't even started on the journey yet, because you've really checked carefully. Then you start pursuing it yourself. And so I'll tell you, you know, you get off in LA, then you get off of the plane in Bangkok, and you stay 5 hours, you stay at this hotel, and each step of the way you go, oh, well, she told me that. That's true. Check. Yeah, I can keep trusting her. I'll keep moving. But if suddenly you end up in Paris, France, then you better say, okay, excuse me, she's the wrong guide, and you stop doing what I said immediately. Right? It's logical. Well, Buddha said, Dalai Lama said the same. If you do follow the Buddha's instructions, and you get to a certain point and you're not where he says you should be, and you really did follow the instructions, well, Buddha's wrong. You must give him up, you know. This is the Buddhist approach. So you don't just got to, I'm a Buddhist now, and float along in la-la land. You're constantly checking all along the way. Buddha said this would happen, and now I'm doing that, this is going to happen. And so you're constantly checking yourself. You're verifying it for yourself. So I can say, after all these years, for myself, so far, so good. And that's more than good enough. Anyone else have a question? Any kind of question you like. Off the wall, stupid, embarrassing, it doesn't matter.
3: What would happen to someone like the Dalai Lama if he were to die and be reincarnated and no one found him?
1: I understand. Well, the way that Buddhism would talk about that, first of all, let's just assume that he is a holy being, which means he's a Buddha, which means he... This is meaning in Buddhist terms... This is far-fetched, I know, but this is the Buddhist view of what a Buddha is. This is the potential we all have. He's fully developed these two wings of the bird. So he's fully developed wisdom, which means he literally has omniscience. Okay, Buddhism says this. Which means he sees everything as it is. Secondly, he has infinite empathy and compassion for all beings. But this first wing, the omniscience one, they also call it wisdom, which implies the enormous skill to know what to do, how, and when to get the best result. So the logic would be, if he is what he is, that's the first point, he would ensure, from his own side, anyway, he would ensure that he's born in a place where he's most effective. That's number one. But number two, if he were born in such a place where he wasn't recognized, that would imply that all the beings among whom he was born didn't have the karma from their side to recognize him. They hadn't created the cause to have the Dalai Lama. Does that make sense?
3: Yeah, so
1: speaking from a Buddhist perspective now, using the Buddhist reasoning.
3: So I have the impression, maybe you can help me at this point, that we have a mind stream which is a little different than our Buddhist consciousness stream, that's different than this aggregation that's sitting here now, and that this stream is influenced by this physical aggregation, the brain and the various physical components.
1: Uh-huh.
3: So, and somehow that influences, obscures things, or maybe, does this sound right? Like, it seems that I have the impression that the stream that would be here before it came into this body is influenced by the body itself and by the brain.
1: In what, give me an example of what you mean.
3: I have no recollection of anything. I don't remember being born.
1: Sure, okay.
3: Before.
1: Yes, sure.
3: I have no recollection of any previous lives or of... I do have certain propensities, obviously, but I don't...
1: Can't remember the reason why. Can't remember having practiced it before.
3: Yeah.
1: Sure. So then...
3: I'd explain to me that the brain sort of... It's like light going through a prism, influences the stream, the conscious stream, in a way that if the brain weren't there, obviously things would be...
1: Okay, well, this is an interesting point. Well, try not to make it too complicated, but first of all, I have to say, we might have mentioned this yesterday, I can't remember if you were here yesterday, doesn't matter. But one way they're talking in Buddhism about we have gross consciousness, I mentioned before briefly, subtle consciousness, very subtle consciousness. It's like three stages of a kind of a seamless continuity of mental consciousness, okay? There's gross awareness, and then there's a more subtle awareness that we have the capability of having, but which most of us never access. And then even very subtle consciousness, which is the subtlest level of our conscious being. They even call it indestructible consciousness. So, what's your name?
3: Scott.
1: So, at the moment of conception, what that was the very subtle consciousness that we now label Scott, conjoined with his body, okay? The very subtle consciousness coming from a previous body, previous life, on autopilot, basically, programmed by your past actions, completely programmed. And this very subtle consciousness, one way of describing it is it's like the repository of all your karmic seeds. It's like your programming of all the things you've ever done in the past that haven't yet ripened. And so certain actions have ripened at the time of the death of the previous person that then programmed or put on autopilot this consciousness and found its way to your mummy's, to Scott's mummy's womb. They talk about very subtle consciousness. So for most of us in day-to-day life, you can say that very subtle consciousness is existing right now, but we can't, it's like the microscope of the microscope of your mind. We never even access it. It's just too subtle. Unless you're a great meditator. Then you've got subtle consciousness. So that consciousness will meet the egg and sperm of your mum and dad and will gradually grow into Scott. So when Scott is fully grown, you know, at 9 months or whatever, he pops out. Already he's got the body and the gross consciousness, even in the womb, is beginning to manifest. And that's the conceptual and the sensory. So now, obviously, by definition, conceptual and sensory depend upon this body for existence. This is why in the world that's all we think there is. So by the time you stop breathing, which in Buddhist terms is only halfway through the death process, we're ready for the body bag in the West, because we think now Scott's finished, because the breath's finished, the eye's finished, the ear's finished, the body's cold. But in Buddhist terms, your subtle consciousness is still there, and all the way down to your very subtle, and it could be 2 days before all that completely kind of finishes, you know. So in day-to-day life now, okay, when we go to sleep, it's like the gross consciousness ceases, and it's obvious, it does. You know, you're fast asleep, your senses aren't working when you're really asleep. But then we wake up, if you like, into a mini little other world, which is the subtle consciousness having dreams. This is how come people, and that level of consciousness doesn't need this brain or this body for its existence. And that's how come people have out-of-body experiences, all those types of things. So the subtle consciousness, so meditators who basically a great meditator, a person who's accomplished in what they call single-pointed concentration, is a person who has learned very sophisticated techniques that allow them to completely subdue the gross level, which is what we do when we go to sleep, but we turn unconscious. But they remain conscious. They're able to access, if you like, while being awake at a subtle level, the subtle conscious awareness. And they're able to, you know, and that consciousness has the capacity to see past, future, and then, you understand, I'm just, does that story make a little bit of sense? So the function of the brain, the simple function of this body is to enable the gross consciousness to function. That's all. It's the grossest level of our conscious being. The subtle consciousness is sitting there, really. And that's like your unconscious or your subconscious, if you like. And that's where everything is stored. So when we come into life and you naturally just go towards killing, it's funny, we don't remember, as you said. But we've just programmed that mind, and all the imprints of that are all there. So when you learn to access that in meditation, become a very high being, you can see the past lives, you can see the causes of why you're doing this now, why you're doing that now. But just now, all we do is feel the reverberations of what we've done before. We've lost the memory, like a person who has lost their gross memory. But one man, I remember, had lost his gross day-to-day memory, but he could still just play the piano. He trained himself, so he just played the piano, but no memory of day-to-day stuff. So it's like we've programmed ourselves to play piano, look at Mozart, to lie, to steal, to be loving, to be kind, whatever it is. We don't remember the past because the gross consciousness doesn't have the capacity. Look at our conceptual consciousness. We don't remember even most of today. If we were asked even just today to write down every single second without forgetting, I'm sorry, we'd fail miserably. Forget about this life. Forget about a past life. The gross conceptual and sensory, which is the level we function at, just doesn't have the capacity. But if we get glimpses, what we do, we get glimpses of personal feelings. That's just, we're just touching on the edges of the subtle. If we get sometimes strong clairvoyant experiences, people have that in your dreams, in your day-to-day life. It's like you just grabbed a moment of it and it's gone again. You can't get it again. That means it's not the gross conception doing that. It's your subtle level. And Buddha says we're able to access that continuously, actively, and great high beings need to so they can really see the minds of others and really benefit them. Does that help at all?
3: I think so.
1: Pardon? Think about it, the main thing. Oh, it's a very different way of seeing the mind, you know, isn't it? Different whole. Anyway, if there's more questions come out of it, you can ask me, please. Okay. Go on, someone. Yeah, please.
2: Behind Scott, Linda.
1: Yes, Linda. Linda. Yeah. Linda. Oh, yes, darling, go on.
4: I'm listening to this, but I think it was something that I'm very new to thinking about. And so I was thinking that if it could feel sort of hopeless to think that what I experienced in this in my life is due to something that could have happened a long time.
1: It feels hopeless.
4: It could
1: feel.
4: Mm-hmm. I'm wondering whether maybe it's just a perspective of mm-hmm. in the moment looking at it that way and going from there. Or
1: so interesting. Why hopeless? Let's just say you're rich now because you've been extremely generous in the past. How does that make you feel hopeless? That you're kind now because you've been kind in the past. That people are loving to you now because you've been good in the past. How does that make you feel hopeless?
4: Well, I think if it were something like if I weren't feeling smart enough, or if it were a negative.
1: That's the interesting point. That's the one that we, when we think of karma, we run to the negative one. But as soon as we think the good one, it's kind of goes, oh, amazing. You may not have been a good person before. Phew. It's wonderful. So when I think the thing is to concentrate on that one, and when we can begin to own that one, it's easy to own the negative. It's a very interesting point, I know. But that's the way for me, the approach.
4: Thank you. Again, in what terms the rate which karmic seeds ripen? Do some ripen fast and some?
1: Yeah, of course. It's like there are various, as we can see, there are many, many conditions. I mean, again, this is why the seed and fruit analogy is very helpful. The seed is the main cause of the apple tree, but I can hold a seed up and hear, say, come on, apple tree, come on, apple tree. We'll never get one. Why? It needs conditions. It needs all the catalysts, you know, the earth, the water, the soil. So it's extremely intricate. We know. So we've first got to establish the causes, the secondary causes. This is how we talk here. The main cause of you punching me is my having harmed you. So, but that needs many, many conditions for it to come. Until I meet you, I will never get that punch, will I? The seed won't ripen until I meet you. So you're a crucial condition in my getting that punch. Then there's other things. It could easily be that I, through much work on my mind before even meeting you, I purify that seed. So when I meet you again, you're still going to dislike me, but somehow the punch will miss or something, you know? So there's many, many conditions involved, I mean, it's quite subtle, actually, in the ripening of seeds. So obviously, the seeds that you really nourish are going to ripen first. So if you get angry every day, then don't be surprised your negative seeds ripen. If you start stealing, then of course all the other stealing karmas in your mind are going to ripen like crazy, and you're going to start getting stolen from, which are also karmas from the past. But they wouldn't have ripened so quickly if you hadn't started stealing. So this exacerbates this, which helps that, which helps this. But also sometimes, and this can be a bit disappointing sometimes, but it's a good thing. They often say when you really start to clean yourself up and start purifying, often that can ripen the negative things more quickly too. As what Lama Zopa said one time, the one person was very distressed about doing all this meditating and just getting more angry and more proud and more miserable. And he said, gross, the dirt has to come out, you know. So it's a bit like when you start going on a fast or cleaning up your eating act. You only have pimples in your farts and it's awful, you know. But you can't, you're glad it's all coming out. You see my point? So, there's many things. Yeah.
4: Okay. I am new to this, so if I say something stupid...
1: Please say something stupid. It's all right. Join the club.
4: In your description of levels of consciousness, how will you describe your evolution at the beginning of becoming a Buddhist and now? And the other thing is, I, my poor old self, I'm so busy with my own consciousness.
1: Yes.
4: And my own anger and my own desire to be happy that I care nothing about whether someone had another consciousness.
1: I know, yes, sure.

0: together. Even a little bit. So we all know if I'm full of anger and full of depression, as you just point out, I don't even care about the person in front of me dying. I'm so overwhelmed by my own misery. So when I put myself together and become less angry and less neurotic and more happy and more content, then I can see you. So the wisdom wing is necessary to do the compassion wing well. And we've got to do both eventually, but one step at a time, you know. So what Buddha's saying is too, you can't really have genuine compassion for the suffering of another until you understand your own suffering. And that's why we have this discussion here, this detailed discussion about the Four Noble Truths, which is related to oneself. It refers to all beings. We've got to get it for ourselves first. And I haven't even really gone into much detail yet, you know, about how we suffer. But we've got to look into ourselves. This is why it's so important, meditation and all of this in Buddhism. Not just to get selfish, but to put yourself together so that you can be effective in the world for others. Does that make sense?
1: The point of your consciousness, how have
0: you, so the first one, yeah,
1: yourself as a person, it means what is your, the levels of consciousness, it means how the consciousness how do you see your consciousness. I met before, I saw the documentary about your life. At the beginning, what kind of consciousness did you have and how it has been evolving?
0: Well, the way to talk about that, just in a more simple way to talk about that, the Buddhist way of seeing your own progress is seeing if you're really practicing. The proof of practice is you become less angry, less jealous, less depressed, more kind, more patient. I mean, it's very down to earth. That's the sign of progress.
1: But it means now you are capable of seeing, relating to those consciousness that you described, that they were moving around in the world and they came to you when you became a human being.
0: Who? Which consciousness?
1: Okay.
0: Which one?
1: You just say that at the moment of conception.
0: Oh yeah, okay.
1: That
0: the continuity. No, what I'm saying is at the time. What's your name?
1: Lucilla.
0: Okay. What Buddha is saying is this, roughly, at the time of conception of you in your mother's womb. You know, we mostly think our mother and father made us, don't we? We mostly think that I didn't exist before my... Right, that's how our view, isn't it? If we're Christian or Muslim or Jewish, we think God made us. Or if we're materialist, we think mummy and daddy made us. You agree, for a start. Do you agree with that? Huh? You agree. Okay, so we all would accept then that we would all say, 5 minutes before conception, I didn't exist. That's what we'd say, right? You agree?
1: Yeah.
0: Okay, well, Buddha disagrees with that. That's all I'm saying. But Lucilla... Your consciousness, you know, we agree that today your consciousness, your mind is existing in your body today, isn't it?
1: Mm-hmm.
0: Your feelings, your thoughts, your emotions. And we can all deduce from this, can't we, that they existed in your body yesterday. We all just know that's true, even if I've never met you. I know you must have been living yesterday. Your consciousness, your thoughts, your feelings, your emotions were existing yesterday. Do you agree? So then I trace it right back, and we have to deduce each day before, because you're existing now, your thoughts and feelings and emotions, this river of mental moments that we call your mind, this is all existing now. We can deduce it existed yesterday. So we can follow it all the way back to the first moment of conception. And then Buddha would say you can trace it back to previous moments before conception, that your mind existed before conception. Because it exists today, it has to have existed yesterday. Because where else did it come from? In Buddhist terms, doesn't come from mummy and daddy, doesn't come from God, even physical, and can't come from nothing. Nothing can come from nothing. So we can deduce logically that your consciousness, your mind, can be traced back before conception, before that, a day before that, a day before that, and before that. And Buddha says it was then in another body when you were called Mary or Fred. Simply speaking, that's what Buddha is saying.
1: I have learned all my life that I was a baby and I learned to see it and have
0: That's right.
1: How I develop all these ideas.
0: That's right. Yes.
1: But the idea that I was with someone else
0: is a very interesting point, I agree. But that someone else was you, that's the point. That we're so used, this is what's interesting. We do, naturally. Buddhism has this way of talking about how we have this sense of ego. And one of its functions is to be identifying very strongly with this sense of me, you know. Of course. Because this is where I am right now. I'm not in another body. So I identify with me, Australian, female, Robina, bad, good, angry, something. We have this very elaborate story, don't we, in our mind about me. And Buddha says, we cling to this very strongly, which is why when I come to attack you, you freak out, you know. Do you understand what I'm saying? And so this is what Buddhism would refer to as ego. So

0: This is blinding us from seeing many other things. We're kind of blinded. And this is what brings also delusions and anger and fears and depression. So we're blinded by our own sense of self, locked into our little universe. We can't see even most other people. We can't see yesterday. Forget about a past life. So as we remove all this pollution, this sense of ego, this rubbish, we kind of free up our mind. It becomes more spacious and we start to actually see the minds of others. We see the past, we see the future, because we're blinded right now. We can't see because of all this rubbish. This is Buddhist way of talking. And it's up to us whether we like it or not.
1: So when you were 20 years old and then you heard this story about the consciousness or the mind coming from letting you know what somewhere else, you accepted that right away?
0: Not accepted. Not accepted, but I have to say the idea of karma, this idea of reincarnation, as they call it, and karma, I have to say, first, it made some sense to me, but then I had to think about it very deeply and then become comfortable conceptually with it. Which is like any new idea, isn't it? You have to become, you've got to investigate it, Buddha says. Think about it. See if it's reasonable. Look at the implications of it. See if it makes sense to you. It very well might not. It might not be your trip at all. You might say, see you later, Buddha, I'm not interested. It's okay. It's completely fine, you know. So this is what Buddha says. Check it out. Listen to it carefully. And see if it fits with experience. I mean, it's a subtle point. Until you have clairvoyance, Buddha says, we can't see it, definitely. But I can say, and I find this very comforting, as we know in science, if someone comes up with a new concept about something, you kind of take that and you use it as a working hypothesis, don't you? Well, if it were true that it was like this, what would be the results? Let's just use it as an idea. And then we see how it works conceptually first. That's a perfectly scientific thing to do. Well, that's what Buddha's saying, do with this. So I can say to you, from all the work and the study I've done of Buddhism, the Buddhist philosophy about continuity of consciousness, consciousness not being physical, not being a creator, the concept of karma, cause and effect, suffering, the whole Buddhist deal. The more I think about it, the more I meditate on it, it fits, it, for me it's a very good working hypothesis. Everything I use in my life, it fits with it. So as long as it keeps working, I will keep working with it, you know. And then when it starts having big contradictions, well of course, it's obviously not right, so you throw it away, and that's it. But so far, so good, as I said. But that's our part of the deal. Everybody doesn't have to be. 90% of the people who hear about Buddhism don't want to be Buddhist. Perfectly. Or I'm just saying that, I don't know. Perfectly fine. It's completely fine, you know. So it's up to us to work with it. See what works for us. See what, and it's got to help. It shouldn't just be some interesting philosophical concept you think is a good idea. It's got to have experiential implications, which is what I find most powerful about it. I can say this to you. The moment I heard about karma, cause and effect, I wanted all my life to find the way to be responsible. It was the hardest thing in my life to start working with it because I love to blame people. But it was something that really triggered very deeply inside me. And for me, it's the one I like most. Most empowering concept of reality I have come up with. But that's just my personal experience, you know. So for me, I keep working with it. Yeah. You're next. Go on.
2: What do you think that the prisoners that you are meeting with, talking with, what are they drawn to?
0: The same. I think if whatever's in our minds here, whatever we're finding useful here or whatever, they're the same, you know. I mean, I can say certainly for people in prison, there's an urgency about them because they've got nothing else. They haven't got a nice home to go to now, which will easily distract them from looking at their minds. They've got their ugly old room and all the noise and everything, you know, and the rest of their life in prison or whatever. So they're often more intense about the practice, the ones who really practice. And secondly, the idea of suffering at the gross level makes a lot of sense to them because that's their living experience. But also, because they're scum of the earth. For this world, they're the scum of the earth and they're seen as criminals and evil. So it's enormously empowering for them to hear that they're not innately evil and that nothing, as Buddha says, there's no karma that can't be changed and that it's up to each one of us to purify our own minds and it's got nothing to do with anybody else. That I find many people find extremely empowering. Like it very much. It's all by word of mouth. I mean, somehow the very first letter we got about 7 years ago was from a young Mexican in Northern California, Pelican Bay, which is a top security prison, and then just near Oregon, right? And he was in the top security section there. They call it the SHU, Security Housing Unit, where they're in their cell. About 2,000 guys in that section. I think it was built 20 years ago, this prison, to take the troublemakers off the other yards, which mostly means gangsters, because they're mostly Mexican gangsters that I can see up there. And he read a book by Wisdom Publications, which is the publication company connected to us, And he just, it was, he said, write to Mandala magazine, the magazine of the FPMT, and I was editor at the time. So he wrote a letter. And that was the first letter. And now we get 200 letters every month or more. Letters from every state, we've had thousands of guys, quite a few branches, people visiting prisons all over the country. Just growing by word of mouth. Then we're now offering about 550 subscriptions to Mandala, to prisoners. And so that gets passed around. They change prison all the time. So it's just kind of spread, you know. Yeah. Well, what is totally interesting, of the two, more than probably 3,000 people who've written to us, maybe 20 are women. Totally amazing. Blows my mind. Don't understand that. Don't ask me why. No idea. Because look, nearly always Buddhism, mostly women come to spiritual things these days in the West. Yes, go on, sweetie. Go on.
3: I have a question about, you didn't mention anything about mindfulness, and I've always heard
0: no, of that's right.
3: It had a lot to do with being mindful.
0: Absolutely.
3: Present oriented.
0: That's right.
3: And be aware.
0: Absolutely.
3: Of like anger and things.
0: Of course.
3: Like
0: I didn't even get into the whole thing of the mind yet. I was just talking about karma. I never even got into the beginning to talk about the mind and the delusions and how to look at them and meditation. That's a whole other story. You're going to have to come back to Dreamate for that. But yeah, I mean, I got into karma. That's the direction I went into. I gave an overview, and then I was going to go into the mind, but I got into karma, so I didn't get into the mind at all. But of course, absolutely, I mean, the point in Buddhism, okay, if it's true that the delusions in our mind are the cause of our suffering, cause us to harm others and make a mess and create negative karma, suffer now and suffer in the future, and we want to try and be free of suffering, then what we need to do is first intellectually know about what the delusions are, like learn Buddha's botany, recognize a herb from a weed, otherwise you're in trouble. Then you need, that's where the mindfulness comes in. Now you start the practice of looking into your own mind to find them. And we've never looked into our own minds in our life, mostly. We've not been taught. It's not part of our education, is it? So we have to learn these so-called meditation techniques, which are these very intelligent mental techniques, that use, you know, psychological techniques. And so the key factor there is a particular state of mind called mindfulness. There are many that we need to employ. But this is a major one. I mean, as Lama Zopa points out, though, but don't get caught up with it, thinking it's some kind of holy thing, because the thieves need mindfulness, as he says. So everybody needs mindfulness to do a good job, right? But it is a crucial one. Once you start the job of knowing what anger is and jealousy and pride, knowing it causes you suffering, and then you learn to be able to look into your mind, employing this mindfulness to help you see it. It's a very practical thing. So the one of being present, all those are the implications of that mindfulness, yes. Being aware, because you've got to watch your body and your speech and your mind every minute. But we first start with meditation, you know. That's absolutely central. That's like, yeah, but I was talking more like background right now. Does that make sense? Yeah. So no other questions? You happy? Everybody's happy? Go on, sweetie.
4: I have some...
0: If you have to go, please go. Don't be... You're not being rude.
4: A question about purifying karma.
0: Yes.
4: I sort of... cause and effect makes a lot of sense, yep, really, but if that's true, then
0: yep,
4: it just sort of vaporizes.
0: No, okay, this is one, okay, I'll try and say it quickly. This is one of our major practices. Now, this is where definitely like this whole mindfulness. In this tradition, we have lots of kinds of meditation, okay? Mainly two kinds. The first kind of meditation is where we learn to use this mindfulness to develop concentration. And it's a very practical series of techniques that one would use to focus the mind. You need the mind to be focused, because if it's all over the place, it's a disaster right now, isn't it? We can't look at anything for more than a second, you know. You couldn't even make a cake if you couldn't have concentration. So we've got to have concentration. That's the first mode. And that has a lot of immediate benefits to oneself. It helps you start to see your mind more clearly. You bring this in your daily life, and you can catch the word before it comes out your mouth, because you've learned to be mindful. So it's extremely important to have it. But from the big picture point of view, it's only the beginning. It's just like you've sharpened the knife. Now you need to not use the knife to do something. And that's the second mode of meditation. Broadly speaking, you can say that's to develop insight into the way the world is, into how things are, into the mind, into all the rubbish, you know, and the virtue. To develop insight, and we use these different methods. And so this, within that, again, there's more esoteric meditation practices taken from Tantra, using the same techniques, using the same principles of mindfulness, but where we use visualization. And so that's one point. Now another way of talking about, in general, what we're trying to do in our daily practice in relation to abiding by karma, is two things. You're trying to pull out the weeds and grow the flowers. I mean, just speaking loosely. So, the purification, obviously, is the pulling out the weeds. The aim is to develop our marvelous qualities, to become Buddha, to be blissful, clear, present, loving, wise, compassionate, all these things for yourself and for all living beings. That's the fruit. So, but you can't have that if you've got a garden full of weeds. so that the angry and the misery and the delusions and the fears and the neurosis and the so esteem and all the garbage and all the karmic seeds there that we don't even notice the implications of but are kind of blocking us, you know, at a deep level. We've got to do the work on those first. So we have these type of practices that we call purification. But speaking even in relation to karma, it's okay, again, these practices are very practical. They're psychological. We have four very practical psychological steps. And I think certainly Jumei can do more at some point, but I'll just talk briefly now. There's different order you can do them, but we do it in the evening. We do it before we go to bed. The first step is what we call regret. And it's a very specific state of mind. It's got nothing to do with guilt. Regret actually is like compassion for yourself. If you've just eaten your dinner and there's poison in it, the first impulse you'd have is what would be incredible regret. What a fool, I've eaten this poison. Oh my God. And the next quick second you're thinking, what can I do about it? Now guilt is thinking, oh, what a bad person, I ate poison. The next day you're getting sicker, I'm a bad person, I ate poison. And the next day you're getting even more sick, oh, I'm so terrible, I ate poison. I mean, a bit useless, right? That's how we do. But this regret says, what can I do about it? It's proactive, you know. And it's because why? Why do you say that? Because you know you don't want to suffer. So regret is, I've been angry, I've been jealous, I've lied, I've stolen, I've killed, whatever I've done, today, yesterday, this life, past life, that where it ripens will cause me suffering. And this is what the compassion for yourself is. We don't have this view normally. We don't ever think like this normally. We only have guilt because we've harmed other people, or indeed compassion because we've harmed other people. But we've got to have this recognition of what causes us suffering, because that's what's going to prevent me from doing it again. It's like self-preservation. It's genuine respect for yourself, right? So regret is that. That then leads you to the second point where we would talk about, well, whom can I turn to? In this case, we'd turn to the Buddha as the doctor. It's not the same concept as in other religions where God would forgive you. That's not the point, because Buddha's not our creator, so Buddha doesn't forgive us. Of course, Buddha would forgive, but that's not the point. We turn to the Buddha as like a doctor, whose medicine we take, okay? The second part of the second step, we call that reliance, is where we have compassion now for others. The suffering we've caused others, and we feel their suffering, you know. First we have to feel our own. Then the next step is you take the medicine. We do a practice, and we have many practices. But one we do in particular is we visualize the Buddha in a particular way above our head. We visualize like nectar coming, purifying us, and you use a mantra. And it's said to be a very powerful practice, right? And the fourth step, the most practical, the most necessary, is you determine not to do again. You know, if you want to go on a diet and start slimming yourself up and getting fit and healthy, you've got to make very strong determination with your mind, don't you? Your hand won't naturally stop going to the chocolate cake. You've got to make this strong vows to yourself. Well, that's how you change your mind, about anger, about jealousy, about anything. But because we tend to cling to this sense that I'm a hopeless person, and what can I do and I can't change, we don't even think that we can do this. But it's a gradual process. You know, you would say, let's say when you start, I mean, for me, for anger in my life is quite strong. So there's no way in the beginning I'd say, I'll never be angry again. It's nonsense. I couldn't say that, but I could start by saying, with great confidence, I won't be angry for 10 minutes. Then, you know, after 25 years, maybe you can say, I will never be angry again. You build it up gradually, gradually, gradually. But you've got to do this practice very sincerely, and it really is, actually, you've got to have a very nice relationship with yourself to do it. Because it's talking to yourself. You're not wanting God or Buddha to do it for you. You're not feeling guilty. You've been taking great responsibility, and you're very hands-on, and it's very confident. And it's a very powerful practice. And this is what purifies. There's nothing else, you know. We just think, well, I'm so bad. What do you mean purify? I still feel miserable and bad, you know. But it's just this gradual, step by step. Lama Zopa says, we can mold our mind into any shape we like. We're the boss, you know. This is purification. There's no karma, Buddha says, that can't be purified. There's no karma that can't be pulled out. Does that make sense?
4: Yeah.
0: So, okay. So you need to do them more. I mean, at some point I'm sure Jumei will talk about all this when you do the karma module, isn't it?
4: I don't think I have to teach it now.
0: But you can leave it. You can fine-tune it. Yes.
5: I don't know if you do the same folks that were here yesterday and that you may have already talked about, you know, an update about the Liberation Prison Project and the tour.
0: Oh, okay, I will do my advertisement. Then we'll finish, okay? Do my advertisement. So, well, I told you a bit about Liberation Prison Project, and we're based in San Francisco, and we have 3 people working, and we have a budget of $150,000, and someone's coming to run us soon. We've got to raise the money every month. That's how we do. And one of the things we do to raise money, a bit of it, is the last 2 years we've had a pilgrimage to all the holy places of the Buddha, India and Nepal, which has been really marvelous. Lynn went last year, so she can agree. It goes about a month. And we start in Kathmandu, and we have a retreat there for a few days, and we go off and go to these places. And I had a marvelous time. We're doing a third one this year, October, November. So we have a piece of paper there. Can we, Linda? And we can just put, if you ever thought in your whole life of ever going to India Nepal pilgrimage, even if you're not sure you're going to afford it, put your name and address down, we'll send you some information. There's this lovely woman in San Francisco who runs it for us. And it's just gorgeous. And it helps raise money. And what else? That'll do. That's enough. Okay, so we can finish now. Do a little prayer again. We finish. Here we've been sitting for nearly 2 hours, okay? That means, in Buddhist terms, that means as many moments as there have been, there's as many karmic seeds each one of us has planted in our mind. Because each thought is a seed, right? Each thought does count. Each thought will grow into a fruit, depending on the thought. So, we rejoice. We've all done this gardening, all this planting of seeds in our mind. May they ripen as quickly as possible into the development of our own marvelous potential, so that we can really then, really be beneficial to countless living beings, which is our potential, Buddha says. So how fantastic, you know. And then the second little prayer is just making the aspiration that compassion grow and grow in the minds of all beings.

0: Okay, thanks very much, everybody. See you next time. And Dreamy does all these classes, so she's a very nice teacher. So if you want to learn more about all we talked about tonight, you can come here, Dreamy.
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2: My name is Marcy Barkin Goodwin, and I am Secretary of ODN. ODN is one of the sponsoring organizations for these wonderful and very special events. We are sponsoring with Florida International University, as well as the University of Miami. We can't thank you enough for being here. I'd like to introduce the founder of ODN, His Eminence Kempo Yirmed Tenli Rinpoche. And he would like to just give you some words of welcome. And again, from the bottom of our hearts, we thank you for all of your support. Thank you, Florida.
3: Thank you all of the coming here to support the world peace. And His Holiness 14th Dalai Lama to generate the world peace, international and national and especially United States and South Florida. So all of here to attending. These people are not ordinary. They have a lot of knowledge. They know how to make world peace. Special, Florida is and multi-culture, multi-race, and how to together, brother, sister, share the space, share the earth, make the world peace. Very intelligent. We need to follow and Florida's and communication and interconnection. His Holiness 40th Dalai Lama to generate the world peace is very special this degeneration time, 21st century. And attending here, supporting world peace and listening to His Holiness 14th Dalai Lama. We are all of the leading religion, race, culture come together, make one home, one family, one brother, sister. We do not need bond, one mother. We need recognized internationally, your brother, sister is in the globally, a world, in one family space. We need to know that His Holiness is and instruction to this great day. We have not any conflict, any nation, any culture, any religion. We have taught this and non-politician. This is ODN is non-politician the supporting the world peace for the leading the all of the world race, culture, nation. So we imitate His Holiness Dalai Lama. He accept, he know it's time to help the world. This is the very gracious coming here. Your people are wonderful, and His Holiness is like living God, living Buddha, living Jesus, living Muhammad. Any thanks Allah, you believe that is enough. Thank you very much coming this attending. So effort to hear. So I'm the chairman of the ODN. I'm greeting you, and I'm very happy to support the world peace this time. So now it's coming too soon, His Holiness Dalai Lama.
4: Thank you, Kempo.
2: Thank you, everyone. I'd like to introduce Jennifer Vellapi. I'm sure a lot of you recognize her. She's the anchor for NBC 6 News, and she's also the founder and president of the Women of Tomorrow Mentor and Scholarship Program, and she will be introducing His Holiness the Dalai Lama.
5: Hi, everyone. Is everyone feeling great energy in the room today? I hope so. It is certainly with open arms and open hearts that we welcome His Holiness the Dalai Lama here to South Florida today. It is a great honor and pleasure for me to be able to introduce you to this man who has captivated the world, not by trumpeting his greatness, but by demonstrating his humility. He is a man of honor, of peace, and most of all of compassion. And for those of you who don't know, he is revered by his followers as the reincarnation of the Buddha of compassion. His followers consider him a leader and a god, yet he considers himself a humble monk. I joked with the Dalai Lama earlier and I said, "You are a very old soul." And he corrected me and said, "In Buddhism, we are all very old souls." He is recognized, and we recognize him here today, for his works tirelessly for the peace for the Tibetan people and for world peace. He is the spiritual and secular leader of the Tibetan nation in exile, a proponent of human rights, a distinguished writer of Buddhist philosophy, and of course, as we all know, the winner of the Nobel Peace Prize. Whatever your religion, the Dalai Lama speaks to the religion of peace. It is my honor to present to you now His Holiness, the 14th Dalai Lama.

0: Hi. Hi, then. Anla. Tristele. Tee.
1: We will now start today's program with an offering to His Holiness by a group of children from South Florida. They call this the World Peace Walk, and they will be accompanied by the music of the Teen Strings.

0: тихо. 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
1: Brothers and sisters, it's a great pleasure for me to be with you here today. And first of all, I would like to take the opportunity to express my deep appreciation for all those who have made this event possible. And of course, I would like to express my thanks to the performers who put on a beautiful musical performance. They are all very young artists.
0: So special thanks to them.
1: Special thanks to the children, the students who brought flowers, and each representing a different color, so it's a old community. And special thanks to the wonderful song that was sung by the little girl. And although I'm personally not familiar with this song, but my interpreter translated the lyrics and told me that it is a song of a famous singer, and the lyrics express the sentiment of this person, imagining all people living in the same world, sharing and without boundaries. And he also acknowledges that to some it may be just a sentiment and dreams, but eventually more and more people might share that dream. And those lyrics really echo something very deep in me. So here today we are supposed to be putting that into practice by sharing something together. So that the children brought the beautiful flowers, but now they are here lying rather careless.
0: I hope you see someone afterward to take care. Beautiful flower. Really beautiful. Yeah. Otherwise wasted. Now, a large number of people came here, perhaps today, Sunday, in any way, your holiday day.
1: Your day off.
0: I feel very proud, so many people come. At the same time, anyway, I little sort of afraid because I think most of you, I think, come here perhaps with some expectation. Then I have nothing to offer. Just show my face and speak. So usually I telling my audience, among the audience, some may have the feeling just curiosity. And that's all right, no problem. Some, as I mentioned earlier, expect some new word or new sort of idea. And then I think to those people, I think will disappoint. I'm not come here to explain some new idea or some new things. I just remind you, according my own experience, what is our deeper values. I believe the deeper value is very useful for our life. So, those people who have much sort of expectation and that is wrong, then I think worst case, some people or some those people whose mind a little strange, then they may have thought Dalai Lama have miracle power. That's absolutely nonsense. Like the Third Eye book, some people may have feeling or Tibet have some very special sort of what say the strange things. Then the Dalai Lama of Tibet should have that kind of strange power. If such power there, firstly I need. I lost my own freedom, my own country, and spent more than 45 years as a refugee. And more important, people inside the bed, not very happy. Well, that's the problem. But in any way, one thing clear, that is everyone, as a human being, as a sentient being, who have feeling, who have experience, and also as a human being who have intelligence, and also as a sentient being who born with parents, and furthermore as a human being, social animal. Because of that nature, every of us have the seed of affection. These two things, affection, right? By birth, then human intelligence, I think these two things are, I believe, real sort of precious of human life, because these two things brought us bring us fortunate or bring us a meaningful life. Between these two, intelligence, warm-heartedness, these two, I think warm-heartedness is more important than the intelligence, because I think as long as warm-heartedness is there, it is almost like a guarantee your life will be calm, happier. And certainly, you will get more friends, more genuine friends, even among animals. Right. And then intelligence, if utilized wrong way, and creates more doubt, more suspicion, and I think it may become troublemaker. One said, because of intelligence, too much expectation, too much sort of hopes over the visions. So then naturally, all hopes and visions may not materialize or may not achieve easily. Then too much within ourselves, ups and downs, too much. Result, even no better. Nerves breakdown, also possible. And also human intelligence. I think most of the problems today we are facing, I think human intelligence, I think part of was the cause of these problems. However, if we utilize human intelligence properly, then it's really marvelous. I think one quite clear, the infinite altruism which we human being can develop. No other animal, no other sort of mammals, only human being, because human intelligence. So human intelligence and the human warm-heartedness, these two things combined, then I think our life becoming useful, becoming meaningful. Meaningful means, I'm not saying it's becoming some holy, no. I'm saying becoming more meaningful life, more sort of successful life, more happy life. Not only happy oneself, but also the whole surrounding atmosphere will be a more happy one, isn't it? So, we all have these potentials. We all have. Even if it's those deformed way, disabled. I think most of them, in most cases, I think still the seed of warm-heartedness naturally there as a human being. As come from mother, so naturally that seed is there. Then, although there are some different degrees of human intelligence, but still the intelligence, no matter what sort of degree, but still the seed is there. So, firstly, I would like to share with you the self-confidence. I am a human being. I have these two potential good things. So no matter how difficult it is, of various levels, I can do something good. I think that's important. And lost hope and some kind of a feeling of as a worthless, right? Worthlessness. And that is, I think, really seed of failure. So self-confidence is important. Now today, the main theme, my talk, peace through Kasa, world peace through inner peace. I hear the slogan, world peace, world peace, sometimes becoming like fashion wear. During Cold War, world peace, and creates a lot of trouble for pigeon, right? A pigeon or the pigeon. So suppose it's the sign of peace. So these
1: the doves, yeah.
0: So these become like fashion, I feel. When I first visit to Soviet Union, then Soviet Union, 79, when I meet some people, including reporters, they always, you see, use the word peace-loving nation. One way, and then one occasion, the reporter forced on me, I should repeat that word, peace-loving nation. I politely refuse to repeat that word.
1: It's not true.
0: So then eventually, that reporter lost temper. So, actually, I think I created a little agitation in that person's mind. So now, tonight, here we are talking about peace. It's not that kind of fashion. Look. If we, in daily television reporter, television report, or news, or newspaper, while the beautiful children with flower, those elder smiling, beautiful, but the younger seems not much feeling. But in any way, beautiful. So at that moment, I felt, oh, here, we really enjoying some kind of very sort of full of friendship or warm feeling. But same planet, some people facing death due to starvation, and especially those young children. A thin mother and thin child. It seems no sort of sufficient milk from mothers, what do you call that, world. The same human being. Same right. But facing that kind of difficulties. That difficulty is also due to, I think, mismanagement. They are concerned leader or concerned government. They spend a lot of money for weapon. Weapon available. Bullet available. But food not available. Sad. So, therefore, these miserable conditions are our own creation, man-made problem, very sad. And similarly, in some places, in Palestine area, or particularly now in Iraq, daily, on newspaper, some people kept. Only difference is in number. Otherwise, the killing now daily routine. Each of them, just like myself, film of I. My life is precious. How to save my life? I think that's there. Even mosquito come. There's, generally speaking, no danger of my life. But you get some disturbance. But then, killing. By bullet, by bomb. Very sad. So these are... Okay, I think due to the... I mean, some casualties due to hurricane. Hurricane, sorry. Hurricane. Of course, very sad. But what is nature sort of disaster? Sometimes you feel a little easier. You can't help. But then untimely death due to human behavior. I think that's extremely sad. Now, same human being, old, young, especially children or female, very innocent, dying with just look. And particularly when we seeing, when we open television, dying person without feeling here, I think that's unfair, that's bad. So in any case, violence, I think war means violence. War means mobilized, organized, or some cases legalized, large scale of violence. That's war. Of course, practical level, in ancient time, when nations, complete independence, that means their economy not depend on your neighbor, other countries, something like self-sufficiency, complete independence. Then, under such circumstances, I think concept of war means destroy your enemy, that is victory of yourself. So, although that kind of violence is very bad, but still, there are some reasons. If you think only my interest, our interest, then there is a slight logic. Destroy of your enemy is the victory ourselves. But now today,

0: heavily dependent on others, including your enemy. The other side also, their future, their fortune, much depend on this side. So that's the reality. So, I think the reality, now no longer the concept of war is something now relevant or fit. So war is, I think, looking from that perspective, I think war is out of date. Absolute war, per se. So, okay. I think one encourage sign just before Iraq crisis. How many people from Australia to America, you see, they express their peace? How many people? I think 7 million. Although these people may not know the detail, the situation, but they're simply fed up about violence, about war. I think this is an encouraging sign. I think concept of peace, now really something I feel living. Not like Kasadi, peace-loving nation sort of concept of peace. But now today I think the desire of peace is something real. So now question is, how to prevent I think like our illness. As a human being, we usually take sort of serious concern about how to prevent before illness coming. That's the wise. When actual illness comes, then of course you have to sort of find ways to overcome or to cure. But the wise way is before illness comes. Illness or pains is something like symptom, so they must avoid the causes of that symptom or that pain. So similarly, I think today's world or the 20th century, later part of the 20th century, and also within this century, it seems in many cases, I think we neglected. I think negligence is the one of the cause, I feel. Like former Yugoslavia, and also I think the Iraq crisis, all these, I feel when things become boiling, but people or concerned people, sort of, not adequate sort of pay attention till something very obvious, then sometimes too late. So this, I think some of you I think already heard. So my explanation is like repetition. But then those, I think those people who already heard my story, then please, I'm talking slowly.
1: Cover your ears.
0: Then perhaps I think the people, local people from Miami, I think, because of that, to you, I think something new, something new. So that is about the Iraq crisis, you see, about to come. So that time, some people wrote me or told me, I should go.

0: help that and do something for peace. And I thought, firstly, my contact with Arab world is very little, except few Tibetan Muslims who married with some Muslims, like in Kuwait or Turkey, and I think Saudi Arabia, like that. But otherwise, I have no connection. Then Iraq, of course, no one I know in Iraq. So therefore, even the government gives me permission to go there, then when, suppose you say, I reach the Baghdad airport, then even I think manage to get a cup of tea there, I think difficult. No one knows. So that suggestion, or that sort of what say, I don't suggestion, I felt nonsense. But meantime, I really felt at that time, some individual who really can be represent humanity or represent peace, representing peace, not government, not political group or organization, like some Nobel laureate and some scientist, some thinkers, some artist, as an individual, and collectively go there and tell. Now, according every indication, using force is imminent. If that happens, what interest, what benefit to both sides? I think Saddam Hussein and his sort of advisor and his friends, I think they are human beings, as I mentioned earlier. If we remain quietly, calmly, and let them develop real human feeling, I think there should be rooms to discuss. But some representative like United Nations come, then the other side, full of suspicion, distrust. So under that circumstances, impossible to discuss frankly or openly. So that time I really felt, maybe if some individual who well respected and who will not create any suspicion, such people go there, talk. I think that's last sort of
1: last resort.
0: If that fails, no regret. So therefore, afterward, I wrote a letter to my close friend, former president of Czech Republic, President Havel. Then later, I also, one occasion, I visited Prague. So I personally met, and I told him, this is my feeling. Like him, some other Nobel laureate, I think in future, whenever some possibility of crisis, anywhere, I think such group should take, the genuine sort of peace-loving, now this is, I think, genuine peace-loving some individual, I think should take more active role. We have nothing to lose. So he agreed. Then he told me he already have some organization, his own sort of organization. So his organization now taking that for today. that responsibility to organize or to contact more Nobel laureates and some other people. So the preventive measure, I think there always is possible to reduce danger. Now another thing, dialogue, spirit of dialogue. I think that is extremely important. I think if we look things more deeper way, then for example, the so-called enemy, whether individual, whether group of people or nation, naturally there are two aspects, and there are several aspects. One aspect, some negative behavior harming on you or disagree with you. So from that perspective we call enemy. So on that perspective, sometimes it's worthwhile, it's appropriate to take countermeasure. From another angle to look, another aspect, that is, to some people, that very good friend. Another angle, I think
1: So even from the perspective of the person to whom this other person is an enemy, even from that perspective, you can still understand the human aspect of that individual.
0: So, on that level, recognize that enemy also a human being. So, as a human being, worthy to respect, worthy to listen their views, their interests. And after all, despite disagreement, we live together on this planet. So, as I mentioned earlier, their interest, my interest are interlinked. So therefore, in spite so-called enemy, but still our companion, we have to respect. We have to take serious consideration about their interest. And through that way, if we show them spirit of human brother, human sister, respect, showing concern, I think that's the way their sight, I think, human nature, right? The human value may develop. That's the way compromise. You have to sort of determination, sacrifice some of your interest in order to satisfy them, isn't it? One very important method to avoid violence is dialogue, talk, and willing to sacrifice some of your own interest. Since the beginning of this century, often I'm expressing that the 20th century, whether we like it or not, that century become like century of war, century of violence, century of bloodshed. Yet, still, a lot of problems. If the immense violence, immense bloodshed really solve all the problems, then some justification. But that didn't. So still a lot of problems. So therefore, use our intelligence and our warmheartedness combinedly. Look, the violence failed to solve problem and only creates a lot of suffering. Therefore, now our century, now this century, 21st century, should be century of dialogue. So any problem, so I think we must build within ourselves the concept of dialogue. I think it is wrong, it is hypocrisy if tell other people dialogue, but within our own home always fighting. Then hypocrisy. Right? First, I think spirit of dialogue that must develop within one's own family. Husband, wife, or parent, children, brothers, sisters, some disagreement, some little, little argument comes, then we must, we should have some kind of habit, or as soon as some disagreement comes, then the institute of how to use force, not that, how to die. So, the concept of dialogue should be part of our daily life. Although myself, telling, very easy. But practice, not that easy. Sometimes, I lose my temper with my attendants or some officials. Sometimes I lose my temper and so there comes some harsh words. Although you see, I think to everybody, you see, the nice things are easy to say, but difficult to implement. But we must develop some kind of enthusiasm or determination. I must do this. Then gradually some change will take. Like learning at the beginning, even you see they read A, B, C, D, not very easy. Just the human creation of certain picture we call A, we call B. A and B, not by itself, but our mental projection. At the beginning, it is very clear, it is our mental projection. I call that.
1: It is very clear that it is a creation, human creation.
0: But then eventually get used, A, something come from there, B, come from there, like there's something independent, isn't it? So that's due to familiarization, right? Or habituation. So similarly, some of these, you see, the difficult sort of practice, think. Then eventually become something easier. Become something normal. Become something, easy. Then it becomes part of your own life. So first, I think within one's own family, within our own friends, some argument, some disagreement comes, then dialogue. Then we can tell other people. We always solve problems through that way. Then in America, the one problem of gun, right? I think even gun, if user have spirit of dialogue, then gun become useless. Okay, but if our mind still remain, hot, right? Agitating, and even without gun, I think I can use this stone like that. So is it? So long our mind becomes something gentler, something peaceful, then human intelligence always finds some means for violence. So therefore, firstly, I think spirit of dialogue must promote. This, not just a few occasion talk about the importance of dialogue, not that way, but in school's curriculum, from kindergarten, I think spirit of dialogue, concept of dialogue, as should be introduced. So it is from childhood. Is it this? This concept then become familiar. Usually war, killing, tank or artillery, of course these are very attractive. When I was young, the military uniform and the guns, rifle, tank, these are very attractive, isn't it? Very beautiful. Actually, is it the instrument to kill, instrument to create pain. But it looks very, very smart, isn't it? So therefore, one time, I think many years ago, I received one letter, or a report on newspaper. I think one Swedish, I think, company who usually making toy. So they around, I think, Christmas, so they changed, produced some military type of toys, avoid that, stop that, and some peaceful sort of toys. So this is wonderful, isn't it? So every level, every sort of the businessmen, or the media people, and the teacher, or teaching, or study, in school, education, I think every field, if we put more sort of emphasis in these things. So that's one thing. So therefore, they ultimately depend on our own motivation. So therefore, I call the genuine, lasting world peace through inner peace. Here, sometimes I describe the external disarmament and internal disarmament. These two things must go together. So firstly, the external disarmament. Already, since later part of 20th century, serious talk about the reduced nuclear weapon. But eventually, I think that should go further step, and complete ban or, prohibition or complete sort of prohibition of nuclear weapon. So I think, now, feasible, possible. So these are, I think, encouragement. Great, I think, encouragement. But we need further sort of effort. Then some Nobel laureate already is making some effort. You see, the arms trade. I think that's wonderful. So, and then they eventually
1: stopping of arms trade.
0: Selected nation. Those nations who use as a military force to suppress their own people or some other sort of people, then they should not sell like that kind of sort of activity, that kind of sort of movement. Already now they are. These are wonderful. So, that, of course, it is impossible to achieve overnight, but we need, step by step. For that, we need enthusiasm, determination, and a clear vision. Even, I said, think about next century. Eventually, worldwide, whole world should be demilitarized. That kind of, I think, vision, that kind of blueprint is, I think, necessary. This one. Then the inner disarmament. I think the real thing, or real sort of, I think, method of inner disarmament is usually is one of my main sort of, what say, the effort is promotion of human value. Here, I think human anger, hatred, jealousy, this is also part of human mind. But occasionally, these are just like visitors, occasionally come under certain circumstances. By usually, but the kasoda, basic level, human, like human affection, I think that's the basic mental state. Particularly, I think from the biologically speaking, I feel the affection is necessary in order to survive. The other day, I expressed like if we examine those different mammals on birds, their offspring, their offspring sort of survival, depending on others' care, then affection comes. Because it is by nature, it is necessary to others' care for their survival. We can look birds, some other animals. So long, the small one depend, their survival depend on others' care, the affection there. As soon as dependency no longer there, then the affection seems, I think, disappear. So judging from that sort of reality, we human beings, we born from mother. So without mother's care, we can't survive. So that's nature, our nature. So affection comes because of that nature. Then we human beings, because of our intelligence, we have the capacity to extend our affection. Even after we become more independent, but still, we can keep respect or affection towards our parents, our parents' side also is towards their children. And that will really give us meaningful life, happy life. If affection there, from your relative, from your friend, there, then in your home, you may not be rich person, rich family, your life, your economic condition, maybe some difficulties, but warm feeling in the family, very happy. Other hand, a billionaire, a very rich family, all the facility, very good, but lack of human warmth, then something is missing, cold in the atmosphere. So that in our life, I think most important, human affection, human warm-heartedness, one another. And that is really precious. So that comes because of this body, a way of developing and survival and further grow, to grow, human affection is extremely important. So therefore, the negative emotion is just like a visitor. Come, go. But these positive affection, positive emotion, these are fundamental. This is my feeling. So therefore, if we keep these are what's the basic, fundamental, or important part of our feeling or emotion, these keep sustain to further. I think with that, I think kind of affection, the problem easily can solve. Like small children, I think these children. I think everyone naturally should have experience of fighting. My own case, when I was young, I always quarreled with my elder brother. And my best effective weapon is my nail. And then, when my brother, both grown up, my brother's cheek, still some sign of my nail sort of sign. But as you see, as a brother, as a child, a short moment, quarrel. But after a short moment, again friend, play together. I think that's very good. When we are getting older, more wiser, suppose more wiser, then we deliberately desire have more black heart, red heart, red. That people say, oh, he's really,
1: As we grow older and supposedly wiser, we deliberately assume certain kind of stance and sometimes pretend to be more secure than we are. And also sometimes people praise you as being someone who is strong and impressive.
0: And some wise old people, when they really lose their temper, they show more smile. I think silly. What help? What use that? Cheating other people, and finally, you'll be lonely. I think even we getting older, I think still our basic human kasoda, human quality, when we are young, very sort of very very clear,
1: very evident.
0: Oh, I think these things, I think we should keep. I think better. So. I think you may laugh, but I think we should be more childish. We should be more childish. This is better. So you see, so on these sort of, I think if we think these lines, then basic human nature is more compassionate, more gentleness. So that's our hope. That's the basis of our hope. And our intelligence under control of that human good quality, then I think humanity's future is bright. So, thank you very much. You listen my broken English and also I think broken message.

0: Nie ma drugiego.
1: Yes, read.
2: What can we do to help free Tibet?
1: I think there are two ways, indirect, long-term, indirect, and short-term, direct. I think long-term, indirectly helping Tibet issue is just what we discussed, promote human value everywhere. Definitely, People's Republic of China, the most populated nation, and many Chinese, they have very good intelligence, very good long tradition, so easily can develop these human values. Any human value, I think appreciation of truth, appreciation of justice, these are there. Even animals, if we try to cheat, even animals, in some extent, they eventually develop distrust. If we treat them sincerely, or kindly, they also appreciate. So we human beings, naturally, speak truthfully, honestly, even disagreement, friendly. Much better. So therefore, we, as I mentioned earlier, we are opposing some of the Chinese wrong policy, wrong behavior. But at the same time, we respect our Chinese brothers and sisters, including those individuals who really making decision, cruel policy, in the spot, on the spot, we respect these people as a human brother. I think very few human sisters in that case. From the aspect of the wrongdoing, opposing, the aspect human being, we respect, we really pray for them, we really, develop sense of concern, sense of loving kindness towards them, like that. And then politically, I'm not saying independence, I'm seeking genuine self-rule. So, already, number of Chinese, sensible Chinese, showing their sympathy, their sense of solidarity with us. So therefore, I think a promotion of human value on this planet, that's long run, not only Tibetan issue, but also many issues, including Iraqi issues. I think many issues eventually will help. Other hand, if we promote hatred in the name of patriotism, patriotic attitude, hatred, sometimes in Israel, I express to community, sometimes due to political reason, due to different interest, deliberately promote hatred. This is not good. So therefore, the promotion of human value is, I think, the long run, indirectly, I think, a very positive impact on, because there are various man-made problems like that. Then immediate, direct help to Tibetan issue. It's educate. Firstly, yourself. Although I think last few decades now, I think the awareness about Japan problem is much developed. And then particularly in various country, there are many Chinese students and also visiting scholars, things like that. So discuss, mention about Tibet, Tibetan problem. Then discuss, not argument, but discuss how to solve, whether Chinese government admit or not, there is problem. So that problem, not just a mere 6 million human beings' right, but also the question of preservation of beautiful environment, usually people call roof of the world. The preservation of Tibetan ecology is the interest for whole China and India, Bangladesh, Pakistan, and many of these areas. So, this is their own interest, including their own interest, and the interest of billions of people on that continent. Then the Tibetan culture, Tibetan Buddhist spirituality is very rich. And many, I think, not only the whole Himalayan region, but also in China proper, millions of young Chinese now, seeking some deeper meaning of life. I think Buddhism, after all, Buddhism reached and flourished in China, I think, 4 centuries ago, before it flourished in Tibet. So I always telling my Chinese Buddhist brothers, sisters, I always describing them as a senior or elder. We are younger. But as far as knowledge is concerned, younger is maybe better than the elder. So educate them, make them awareness. The present situation inside Tibet is nobody's interest. Not good for everyone. The more meaningful sort of autonomy gives Tibetan more satisfaction. That is the basis of unity and stability. So the Chinese government, their top priority is stability and unity. Through that way, more prosperity. That's what we also, you see, want that. Tibet backward materially. So, therefore, we deliberately choose. We are willing to remain within the People's Republic of China because of our own interest. Provided Chinese government respect our culture, our delicate environment like that. So educate them. That's not sort of just a slogan or shouting, but educate them. That's better. And then reminds leaders or member of parliament. Already in America, both houses, many members really taking serious concern about our cause. So still reminds them. That's important. Yeah. Next question.
2: What is the meaning of life?
1: The other day, the same question, what purpose of our life? Then my answer, I don't know. Of course. Of course. As a Buddhist, we have our own sort of explanation. Then, according to those tradition, like theistic sort of tradition, they have their own different sort of explanation. But if we go more detail, then more confusion. So these, I think, philosophical sort of, what is it, explanation, sometimes for thinker, of course, and also some scientist, and some concerned sort of scientist, of course, see, it is important. But I think ordinary, in our daily life, these are not important. So I think better to live, I don't know.
2: How can we help you create a peaceful world?
1: What's that?
2: How can we help you to create a peaceful world? Help you, Kundalini. How can we help you to create a peaceful world?
1: I think, as I mentioned before, each individual try to be a warm-hearted person and spread these inner value and spirit of dialogue, non-violence. I think that is proper way. It is our common responsibility. It is our common interest, common goal. So each of us have the same sort of, what's it, responsibility, and also everyone have the same potential to make contribution for that. So let us try to make contribution, same line. Thank you. Then?
2: Final question? Final?
1: Okay.
2: Last question. What advice would you give to our next president?
1: I think you, American, you are better positioned to advise your next president. Thank you. Good night. Good sleep.

0: Tashi Delek, number two, Lamrum Shevi, Geji Gundu Taveto, Pyogi Nangcho Senshiye. Hi, you are listening to Lamrum Internet Radio, Tibetan Buddhist teachings for the planet Earth.
1: And part of the reason for changing the teaching plans is because initiation or empowerment ceremonies require preliminary rituals, a lot of which involve quite a large number of chanting, which is not that helpful for my lungs, because recently I had an infection, and partly that was aggravated by the long days of chantings that I had to do as part of the preparation for the Kalachakra ceremony in Toronto. So since you are not going to receive the empowerment ceremony and the blessing in that form, please do not feel that this is a great loss for you. In fact, it is more important to contemplate, reflect, and practice and meditate. Even if one may receive tens and hundreds and thousands of empowerment ceremonies, and they cannot be of much effect and benefit.
2: So
1: we'll be spending 2 days of these teachings on the explanation of the text and giving explanation of the Dharma, which in a way is more important than receiving empowerment blessings. Of course, in very exceptional cases where on the part of the disciple all the karmic conditions are fully ripe and ready, and on the part of the teacher there is a great affinity with the disciple, and all the various conditions and the prerequisites are ready and for maturation. Under such circumstances, it is conceivable sometimes by receiving a simple blessing or an empowerment ceremony, a realization could take place in the individual, in the disciple. But generally speaking, it is really through understanding and hardship that realizations will grow. For example, if we look at the life story of the great Saint Milarepa, we read that once he came across a teacher who claimed to have a very special instruction, which if practiced during the day, will give enlightenment in the day, during the day, practiced during night, it will give rise to enlightenment at night. And it is such a unique transmission that one can attain, in fact, enlightenment without any meditative practice. So once Milarepa heard of this instruction and met the teacher, he felt that, and also he was informed that this is a particular type of instruction that is appropriate to a practitioner who is at a very high stage of karmic maturity. So Milarepa felt that, yeah, I must qualify for this disciple. So he was very happy and went to bed, and he didn't practice because he thought that he must be one of those advanced practitioners who will attain enlightenment without any meditative practice. So next morning the teacher asked him, what kind of indications did you have in dream? And Milarepa said, I really didn't have any positive dream. So the teacher said, well, in which case you are not an appropriate student for this particular instruction. So you need to seek teachings from the great disciple of Indian master Naropa, the Marpa, the translator of the Marpa. And he was sent to Marpa. And of course, we all know how much hardship Marpa gave to Milarepa. And Milarepa's story testifies to the fact that it is through hardship and constant practice and understanding that he eventually gained realization, not through simple blessing or touching of the head by a palm.
2: As you know, I am just one simple Buddhist monk. I am a human being. So basically, we all, it's the same sort of thing, it's the same nature. And everyone is a want happy life, successful life. I also have that desire, and you, everyone, also have that desire. And certainly, we all have the right to have happy life and successful life. And also, each of us, as a human being of this planet, so each of us, naturally, I believe, have sort of responsibility to think about humanity, about the world as a whole, because our future depends on that. If world, humanity, more happier, more prosperity, less trouble, then we individual, part of that humanity, automatically get benefit. If world, turmoil, more difficulties, more fear, more doubt, more confusion, then we individual also will suffer. So that's the reality. Therefore, taking care of the planet or humanity is nothing, something or say holy or something, but this is the realistic. So, as I think person who have some experience about our inner world or inner sort of experiences, then I feel the motivation and our inner quality, inner value is something very crucial for successful life or betterment of the humanity. Therefore, the number one, my commitment, is promotion of human value. I think, according to this text, I may touch something about that. Then second, promotion of religious harmony. Because I am Buddhist, I am one of the believers. And today's world, the various different religious traditions still have, I think, important role for to serve humanity. Yet, because of different religious tradition, sometimes more division, more conflict sometimes happen. Therefore, the work or effort to promote close understanding among the tradition is, I think, important and useful. So that's my second commitment. At that point also, according to this text, I will something explain. Then, then third commitment is about Tibet. That's no connection to this program. Just two. This promotion of human value, the promotion of religious harmony, and with that, some more detailed explanation about the concept of Buddha Dharma and the way of practice of Buddha Dharma. Although I think that field I am poor teacher, perhaps as a student maybe some exception, but generally speaking, students also may be poor student. So the poor teacher, poor student, very fit, very good. Now I will speak in Tibetan. Ta chanzu nalia manguchi ta pechi namjia da ngeda si keshe da yiri yuye wei koroji hori ta tene koroji pechi mangshi jishin sa. Now I will speak in Tibetan. 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
1: Among the members of the audience here, many of you may already be familiar with my lectures and teachings from before, but quite a number of you might also be listening to me for the first time. So among the audience, those who are listening to me for the first time, can you raise your arms?
2: Hmm. Oh, yeah. Rodo. Tachana tangen nam jya da singare sum ji de tu thae de na ma shu yin na cha zu na le ya ya che ta nam ji ta kwa che ta san de ge zu na da de da jo re sha ma ho na na.
1: So in that case, I will share some of my basic thoughts and opinions with you today. And those who have been to my lectures before and are familiar with these ideas, please do not feel I'm repeating myself. But in a way, just as the Indian master Shantideva states that at the beginning of his text, that there is nothing new that I am presenting here. So the point is, from the point of view of spiritual practice, in fact, repetition is necessary, because it's not sufficient simply to understand once, but rather that understanding needs to be repeatedly cultivated. So familiarization is essential for spiritual practice.
2: Nine, yeah, ngarjanda kadam kome sungjuliya ngar matebesi thaya mindude ngar makowasi kosungse resungdelu juyare.
1: Secondly, as it is stated in some of the sayings of the great kadam masters, that although there is nothing that I haven't heard before, but there is something new that I haven't understood before, that I've understood today. So because of these, I repeat myself, perhaps there is no error in this, there is no disadvantages.
2: That's enough.
1: So today being the first day, and also this being the first session, at the beginning of the session we will do some chanting, and particularly of the Heart Sutra. So tomorrow morning, since there are some members of the Chinese Sangha, Buddhist Sangha community, it would be wonderful if recitation of Heart Sutra in Chinese could be performed tomorrow morning.
2: She's in the village. Some of the money for some of the money is there, the country, and it's

0: tendi, tenjungi te konani sati imbare, tenjin debron jume, eni tenjenti, tongani sati shiviare. Dangan shingi pedim mando jirimbe, zawa zawa di, taga shenjibe, changju yusamsa di shiviare.
1: The subject matter of Heart Sutra is of course the teaching of emptiness. Heart Sutra belongs to the category of Buddhist scriptures known as the Perfection of Wisdom, and it is one of the shortest in that collection, in fact referred to sometimes as the Perfection of Wisdom in 25 stanzas. And the main subject matter of that Heart Sutra is the presentation of the ultimate nature of reality of all phenomena, including the aggregates, the constituents, and so on, and including the stages of the path. All of these are presented as being devoid of intrinsic existence. And so this is the explicit subject matter of Heart Sutra, which is the teaching on emptiness, and the implicit subject matter of the Heart Sutra is the stages of the path and themselves. And the essence of the stages of the path is, of course, the cultivation of bodhicitta, the awakening mind, by means of cultivating the thought, cherishing others' welfare more important than one's own. So in essence, these two are the subject matter of the Heart Sutra. Sorry, the emptiness that is presented in the Heart Sutra is understanding of emptiness in terms of dependent origination. So when we do the recitation of Heart Sutra, those who are familiar with Heart Sutra should reflect upon the meaning of that scripture, and those who are not familiar but are practicing Buddhists should utilize the occasion to contemplate on the enlightening qualities of the body, speech and mind of Buddha, the fully enlightened one. And among the members of the ordinance, those who are not practicing Buddhists, such as practitioners of other faith traditions, as well as non-believers, you can then take this opportunity to have a little rest when we do the chanting. Then we will recite the salutation verses from Nagarjuna's stanzas on the fundamental wisdom of the middle way and also Maitreya's Abhisamaya Alamkara ornament of clear realizations.
0: Kangi Lenjin Rawa, Jonga Wameva, Jameva, Shava Meva, Dameva, Wameva, Romeva, Tade, Jim, Jabani, Jim, Botova, Jaman, Amba, Dala, Chasen, Nindu, she was a no green, Nijin, Jason, the Kayan, and Rolla, Tumba, and Namazin, she tended to. Kanda, Yanda, Nepe, Dona, Namba, and also this one, Nindu, and you send us such a Sanji, Jim, Dala, Chasen.
1: So other than these, we won't have any other preliminary recitations or mandala offering.
0: Simji the Jambu Chayama in Dusane, and a Jambu de Tisumi with Jambu Chabare, D in Betade, and a Changzu Padu Tane Jesu Chi Sagi, Tuji Chabra Shabba Digi, and the Tisumi with Jambu Shaviare. That day, Jambu the Simji Niger Gavlia, and a Changzu Padu Tane Jesu Chi Sagida, Dagi Jesu Jibi Son and Gi Sagi, Da Ni Tangua. 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Any son of a sort, Ishi saw Nigala San, she we are it. Any Jugi, Dari Chisuji, Son and Isidia, Tiki, any. 거리간도 다시서 집에 선음 기스 제도와 다들 맞아서 다시서 집에 선음 기스 러베이나 아니 선음 거 쳐서 이식 쳐 니갈로 다 그 상대로지 다 니갈로 다 가서 우리 뉴저 차대열에 쳐 니가 다시서 집에 선음 기스 러베이나 쳐 니스 쳐 선음 거 쳐 치다도 다 싸우네 세상 안 되대 다시서 집에 선음 기스 러나 럽쳐와네 야채네
1: Next, we will generate. We will take refuge in the three jewels and generate the awakening mind, Bodhicitta. And this will be done on the basis of a recitation of one stanza. And the first two lines pertain to going for refuge in the three jewels. and then the remaining two lines pertain to reaffirming and generating the bodhicitta, the awakening mind. So in this context, since that going for refuge is done in conjunction with generating bodhicitta, the awakening mind, and the form of refuge that you take in this particular context is that of a unique Mahayana, the great vehicle approach, partly because when you go for refuge in the lines that you recite, you state that I shall go for refuge until the attainment of full enlightenment. So you specify a time frame, which is you are expressing the wish to go for refuge to in the three jewels until you attain full enlightenment. So that is what makes it quite unique, makes it a Mahayana form of taking refuge. This is then followed by two lines where you say that through engaging in practices such as giving and so on, I shall generate, may through the engaging in the practice of generosity, giving and so on, may I attain Buddhahood for the benefit of all beings. So these two lines relate to the generation of the awakening mind. And in both of these instances, and there is a reference to the person, the individual, I shall go for refuge until the attainment of Buddhahood. And then in the next, second part, there is another reference to the I shall attain Buddhahood for the benefit of all beings. So when reflecting upon these lines, especially when you reflect upon the term I, here it is important to be aware of the emptiness of one's own existence as presented in the Heart Sutra that we spoke about, that although if you examine your own normal sense of selfhood, we tend to believe that there is something called I, which is eternal and enduring within us, something that is the experiencer of all our subjective experiences. It is something that, you know, that that is the core of our being. We tend to believe in some kind of enduring eternal reality within ourselves. But as presented in the Heart Sutra, this is a false conception. The I that we tend to perceive does not really exist in the manner in which we perceive them. The I, even our own existence, is devoid of intrinsic existence, intrinsic reality. So one should reflect upon the emptiness of the I and then go for refuge in the three jewels and generate the altruistic awakening mind for the benefit of all beings. And so in this way, if you reflect upon these lines, this constitutes the practice of accumulating both merit and wisdom. That's why in the last line you say that by engaging in practices such as generosity and so on, through the power of the accumulations created by engaging in practices such as generosity, may I attain Buddhahood for the benefit of all beings. So these accumulations refer to both the accumulation of merit and wisdom. So in this way, your practice of going for refuge and generating the awakening mind will be complete.
0: Sanje Shadong, Soje Shadong La, Chanjo Bando Dane Jehoje, Tage Jezo Jebe Sadam Je, Dola Benje Sanje Jovarosh, Sanje Shadong, Soje Shadong La, Chanjo Bando Dane Jehoje, Tage Jezo Jebe Sadam Je, Dola Benje Sanje Jovarosh, Sanje Shadong, Soje Shadong La, Chanjo Bando Dane Jehoje, Tage Jezo Jebe Sadam Je. Sangye Drupa Rasho.
2: Tathir Deyanda, Deyagi, Shungdi, and Lubin Beme, and Perlia Pimni, Ta, Tho in Cheje, Chisung Dizen, and Kungo Tolia, Hajir. 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
1: the text that is being used as the basis for our lecture series is the Garland of Views, and this was originally given as a series of instructions to the Tibetan monarch Tisong Desen and his circle of attendants, royal family members and so on, and Padmasambhava, the great Indian master who came to Tibet. He gave series of instructions to the monarch and the various circles of the king, and these various instructions were later, before Padmasambhava left Tibet, he put them together in the form of a note. So that's why in the title of the text we read the explicit reference to it as a note summarizing the different views and so on. So this reference to the term note in Tibetan, kyujang, indicates that, and this was specifically written by, composed by Padmasambhava as a kind of a summary of all the various instructions he gave to the monarch Tisong Desen and his attendants.
2: Hmm. That 전에다 공, 제, 공지 대신하. 아니, 다가는 신기, 투도주 원주, 릉나창, 아니, 러브 빼마, 아니, 대신한제. 어다, 아니, 켄진다, 러브니, 아니, 슈스머신들의 탑시 숭지로 뒤타네, 아니, 별 강신이 종료야, 용수도가 산지에 담바디, 아니, 안내가 사기 쪽, 아니, 사도 두고 좀더 마세베 마음바라다 베 땡규베 유증부 내야게 아니 그게 통문 삼조 처지 어디디 난세 다 뒤 다져봐도 더 강생기 용수도가 산지에 담바세야 돼 중앙인 거지.
1: So it was in the 8th century the Tibetan monarch Tisong Desen invited from India the great Nalanda master, one of the greatest scholars of his time, Shantarakshita, who was not only a great established and highly respected Nalanda master but in Buddhism in general, but particularly his expertise in the fields of Buddhist epistemology and Madhyamaka philosophy of emptiness was highly revered. So this great Indian master, Shantarakshita, was invited along with also the great realized tantric master, Padmasambhava, who was also invited to Tibet. And through the combination of the efforts of these two great Indian masters, Shantarakshita and also Padmasambhava, a complete form of Buddhism was established in Tibet, not only fully established, but also it was established with a powerful aspiration for its long-term survival. And as a consequence of that, today, to this day, the complete form of Buddhism survives in the Tibetan tradition, and it is to their kindness that we are able to see this.
2: So that's it. Moreta, that's the regard of Menga Tavia Tawasa, that the any deva, that she charged her the any wrongsome bend to the 해지다 로동자지 공지물이 조지 대벽도도와 다시 있어래 개발 전부 주시오 농수 벤드들 공개 있는 개발지 단지네 취수 상황들이 명화다외 창원디 벌급다 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
1: So this text, the root text that we are using for our teachings, Garland of Views, there were among the commentaries, the classical or traditional commentaries on this particular text, the earliest is by Rongsom Pandita, who was somewhat contemporary to the great Indian master Adisha. So Rongsom, since Rongsom came, it has been nearly 1,000 years. And Rongsom's commentary, the Rongsom Pandita was a great scholar, and his commentary is one of the earliest. So there is that commentary. But however, subsequently, over a long period of time, it seems that the study and the practice of this particular instructional text seems to have degenerated and almost kind of disappeared. So it was the great master Jamyang Khenze Wangpo who was responsible for reviving the study and practice and teaching of this text. And one of the principal disciples of Jamyang Khenze was Jamgon Kongtrul, Kongtrul Lodo Taye, who wrote a commentary, a very clear and explicit commentary on this text. And it seems that Mipham has also written a commentary. And the student of Dodub Jingme Tenpe Nima, a student called Sudim Sangpo also has composed a very short summary type commentary which I have also read. Among these various commentaries, the one that I'm using as a basis for my own explanation here is that of Jamgon Kongtrul's, which is very explicit and also clear.
2: Yeah.
1: As for the transmission of the teaching on this text, I have received a transmission of the commentary from Dingo Khenze Rinpoche once, and I have received the transmission on the basis of the root text itself from Toshi Rinpoche later. So now we will start reading the text. The English translation is on page
2: 33. 명화따위 청화시샤와 수수 따와서 태과로 속에 체불의 뒤위 유장 자 따와서 태과 수수자네 지다에네 따와서 수수자네 자 그게 해지지 리듬 장네 지금 둠대 남차 근데 이제 가네 자 둠대 써야지 그게 짜라채네 아니 에 지베 딸 페레 룽자 조면도 룽더 지베 아니 에 지기다 두주지 바 땅을 펴면 아다 다 근데를 보다 아다시 룽더 지베 타네 지 땜베기 지 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
1: So the title of the text is Instruction on the Garland of Views and the opening line states that it's a note summarizing the different views and vehicles and so on So there's a reference to the term views as opposed to vehicles. And views here really refers to philosophical views, which is the views that are part of the tenets of the philosophical schools. So generally, when we use the term trupta, the philosophical tenet, it refers to established standpoints of philosophical schools or traditions that have been arrived at as a result of a process of reasoning and process of understanding certain scriptural authorities. So on the combination of scriptural authority and reasoning process, one arrives at certain standpoints. And these standpoints are referred to as the philosophical tenets. So the views here refers to those type of standpoints, the views that the philosophical schools have arrived at as a result of a reasoning and also understanding of certain scriptural authorities. And vehicles here refer to the vehicles of the path, so which are such as the vehicles of the disciples, hearers, and vehicles of the self-realized ones, or the Pratyeka Buddhas and the Bodhisattva vehicles. So in essence, the different views ways of understanding different standpoints from the point of view of wisdom, aspect of the path, and vehicles, differences of vehicles

0: understood from the point of view of the method or the skillful means aspect of the path. So from the point of view of the wisdom aspect of the path, for example, in the Buddhist tradition, one speaks of four schools of Buddhist philosophical traditions. These are the Vaibhashika, Sotrantika, Chittamatra, the mind only, and middle way, Madhyamaka. And from the point of view of the method aspect of the path, one speaks of the various vehicles, the lesser vehicle and the great vehicle, Mahayana. And within the lesser vehicle, you have the disciples' vehicle, the Shravaka, and the Pratyaga Buddha, or the self-realized one's vehicle. And so in the great vehicle, Mahayana, you have the Sutra vehicle, the perfection vehicle, and Vajrayana, which is the tantric vehicle. So these distinctions are made. The differences in the views are, or the philosophical schools, differences of the philosophical schools are understood on the basis of the philosophical views of the individuals, and differences of the vehicles is understood from the point of view of the courage and also the motivation of the practitioners. So, and there can be, therefore, individuals whose philosophical inclination may be that of, say, a Mahayana understanding of emptiness according to Madhyamika, middle way, and so on. But in terms of their enlightened courage, or in terms of their motivation, their primary spiritual motivation may be to attain liberation rather than Buddhahood for the benefit of all beings. So these individuals, from the point of view of vehicle, they are followers of lesser vehicle, but from the point of view of their philosophical tenet, they are followers of the great vehicle. So similarly, there could be individuals whose philosophical inclinations may be that of Vaibhashika, so which is a lesser vehicle philosophy, but from the point of view of their courage and motivation, they could be followers of the Mahayana path, where their spiritual motivation is to seek Buddhahood or full enlightenment for the benefit of all beings, but their own philosophical persuasions may lie more in that direction of Vaibhashika, Sotrantika, and so on. So one should have an understanding that the differences of great and lesser in terms of the views may not correspond exactly to the differences of the great and the lesser with relation to the vehicles.
1: Yeah, yeah. That day, Tawa, Tekbala, Sope, or the Tanga district, yeah. So, the Yunga, the Tungu Jungua, say, Taming Tekwa. That the name, Tekjing Tekwa. The name, Sanga Tekwa, Stanley. 这里头我送不下来的学习学习学习学习学习学习学习学习学习学习学习学习学习学习学习学习学习学习学习学习学习学习学习学习学习学习学习学习学习学习学习学习学习学习学习学习学习学习学习学习学习学习学习学习学习学习学习学习学习学习学习学习学习学习学习学习学习学习学习学习学习学习学习学习学习学习学习学习学习学习学习学习学习学习学习学习学习学习学习学习学习学习学习学习学习学习学习学习学习学习学习学习学习学习学习学习学习学习学习学习学习学习学习学习学习学习学习学习学习学习学习学习学习学习学习学习学习学习学习学习学习学习学习学习学习学习学习学习学习学习学习学习学习学习学习学习学习学习学习学习学习学习学习学习学习学习学习学习学习学习学习学习学习学习学习学习学习学习学习学习学习学习学习学习学习学习学习学习学习学习学习学习学习学习学习学习学习学习学习学习学习学习学习学习学习学习学习学 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
0: So in this regard of understanding the differences of vehicles and so on something that is important to bear in mind is that because of the language of the different vehicles, the lesser vehicle, the greater vehicle, and within lesser vehicle, the disciple and self-realized ones and so on, sometimes there is a tendency on part of some individuals to really understand these different vehicles to be somehow unrelated and independent of each other, and which is a totally wrong way of understanding the Buddhist teachings. Because if you look at the teachings of all the vehicles. In fact, you will understand that all the key teachings of the Pali tradition, the Pali scriptures, which are all developed on the basis of the councils that took place following the death of the Buddha, which are enshrined in the Pali scriptures, and the main subject matter of these scriptures are the teachings of the Four Noble Truths. The teachings on the 37 aspects of the path to enlightenment, the teachings on the 12 links of dependent origination, all of these teachings really represent the basic structure and the framework of the Buddhist path to enlightenment. And it is only on the basis of such foundation one can then speak about the relevance and the validity of those other teachings that are presented in the Mahayana, the great vehicle scriptures, such as the teaching on emptiness, the six perfections or the ten perfections and so on. So it is on the foundation of the teachings that are presented in the lesser vehicle scriptures that one can then add the other practices such as the six perfections and so on. Similarly, it is on the basis of the foundational teachings of the Pali scriptures and also the foundational teachings of the sutra vehicle, the perfection vehicle, one can then add on to them the uniqueness of the Vajrayana teachings and the practices such as the deity yoga. So without the foundational basis of the other teachings, there is simply no relevance and the place for the teaching and the practices of the Vajrayana. So to have the understanding that somehow Vajrayana is totally independent from the other vehicles and the three vehicles are independent of each other. And sometimes there is also a tendency on the part of some individuals to proclaim themselves as the followers of Mahayana, the great vehicle, or follower of Vajrayana, the tantric vehicle, and then belittle the teachings of the ethical discipline that are found in the Pali scriptures. And also to dismiss them as these are teachings of the lesser vehicle and proclaim oneself as the follower of the great vehicle. Similarly, on the part of those who proclaim to follow the Vajrayana path, there is sometimes a tendency to dismiss the sutra teachings, saying that these are teachings of the sutra path and we are followers of Vajrayana. So, and then there is a tendency to belittle them as if they are not relevant and they are not necessary. Such attitude is totally not only erroneous, but also it reflects a fundamental flaw in one's understanding of the Buddha's teaching. It reflects an ignorance on the part of the practitioner. So it is important to understand that the teachings found in all the various vehicles and the terminology of the three vehicles are actually found in the scriptures themselves. The lesser vehicle is divided into the vehicle of the disciple, Shravaka, and the vehicle of the Pratyagabuddha, or the self-realized ones. And the Mahayana vehicle, which is the great vehicle, is further divided into the Bodhisattva vehicle and the Vajrayana or the Tantric vehicle. So even this way of understanding the vehicle itself indicates that the Vajrayana is not independent of Mahayana. Vajrayana is a subsect or subdivision of the Mahayana or the great vehicle. So it is important to understand the actual relationships between the vehicles. And furthermore, in terms of the attainment of the realizations presented in these scriptures, the realizations that are described in the lesser vehicle scriptures, these can be attained on the basis of practicing and following the teachings found in the lesser vehicle scriptures. However, in order to gain the realization of the realizations and experiences that are described in the higher vehicle, such as Mahayana and Vajrayana and so on, it is impossible to have such realization without having the basis of the realizations presented and explained and described in the lesser vehicle. So to gain the realization described in the lesser vehicle, there is no need to depend upon the teachings of the higher vehicle, but in order to gain the realizations described in the higher vehicle, there is the indispensability of having the foundation of the realizations explained in the lesser vehicle.
1: Oh yeah. That's it. 다와탄 태과로 속배사가 속도되기 패질 다양 다 태과에 여하면 봐 그냥 규칙 공허하게 개발해서 제시 상을 쏘는 것도 와 사다 뒤 속으로는 뒤 두수면도 삼천수
0: And in the subtitle, we read a note summarizing the different views, vehicles, and so on. So this so on or etc. refers to a kind of a further subdivision, such as within the Vajrayana, the various classes of Tantra, and so on. Then the text opens with a sentence that statement that the countless erroneous views that exist in the realm of the world may be subsumed into four categories. So in the world of human beings, there are among the individuals there are so many different philosophical persuasions and points of view, and many of these points of view are erroneous, and also many of these points of view are totally a lack of understanding or ignorance. So these various points of view, if they are subsumed, the text states that they can be subsumed into four categories. These are one, the unreflective, which refers to the ones who simply do not have any understanding. And the second one is the materialists, and third the nihilists, and fourth the extremists.
1: 他弟弟的门子样子他的车完呢车他们就就等这部原面都马道吧马道吧的马道的滚动摸摸是不是他弟当年的王大英的 他的这边那里啊他的车往扛线呢你这是空不面具的车他们这就车他们这就扛着的这边车不是进着完了就等怕是越把它没吧车他们这就等这部线呢他本来刚才就知道的这这这杀病就杀病等你这部哎呢这
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0: So the text reads that then it defines the first type of erroneous view, which is referred to as the unreflective. The Tibetan term is chelpa, and it reads that the unreflective do not understand whether or not all things and events have causes and conditions, and they are thoroughly ignorant. So the reference here is not to a simple understanding of everyday events, like if someone were to plant a seed, that you would expect a shoot, a sprout coming out, or eventually having a fruit and so on. That type of cause and conditions, of course, everybody can understand, and everybody knows this, but what is being referred to here are types of people who apart from day-to-day experience and everyday experience, they have no tendency to be reflective. They simply do not wish to contemplate what are the ultimate origins of everything, whether or not, in terms of tracing the chain of causation, we go back to the origin of the cosmos and life and so on. Majority of people simply do not have the tendency to be such reflective and reflect deeply into the causes and conditions that give rise to all things and events. Similarly, the text states that these people are those who, for example, will not reflect upon such as whether or not there is a creator for the origin of the universe, or whether or not there is life after death and so on. And so here, although this particular type of standpoint is referred to as an erroneous view, strictly speaking, accurately presented, it's more like a form of ignorance. There's simply a lack of interest or lack of reflectiveness. So in a sense, this fairly characterizes the standpoint and persuasion of many of us. We simply do not wish to be that kind of reflective.
1: 但是呢，江边呢，趁我是也没做马道行，吃几个珍珠都吐到嘴巴的，一天就生气了，点不饿。反正你江边下的，能用我都多个单个十年下的啊，你江边
0: So the next view is that of the materialist. So this is the second standpoint, and the text reads, the materialists do not understand whether or not there exists previous and subsequent lives, and relying upon the words of mundane secrets, they acquire wealth and power only for this one life. So the term referring to the second type of standpoint in the Tibetan is Gyangpen, which is the same term, the name of an Indian philosophical school called Charvaka. But in this context here, we are not referring to Charvaka as a philosophical school, but rather to a materialistic standpoint of individuals, which these are individuals whose main concern really is the affairs and concerns of this life. And then they are reflective, and they are deeply concerned about the well-being of this particular life. They reject any notion of a possibility of life pre-existence or future lives. And however, for the sake of the welfare of this life, they rely on the text refers to as mundane secrets. And this probably refers to forms of rituals of propitiation of spirits and nagas and so on, which were current in the early days time. So these individuals rely on those types of rites of propitiation, then go about seeking the various ways in which their aspiration for the concerns of this life could be fulfilled. So the second standpoint is therefore described as the materialist standpoint. So just as in the first standpoint, this second standpoint too, here it's not so much an erroneous view, but it's more a form of an unreflectiveness. It's a lack of understanding or lack of willingness to probe beyond a certain level. So this falls into more accurately characterized as a lack of understanding or lack of reflectiveness. And then the third standpoint is the nihilists, and this is definitely a philosophical standpoint in the sense that we understand. So the text reads, the nihilists view all phenomena to be devoid of cause and effect, and maintain all elements of existence that have come about in this one life as having done so accidentally. And thus they uphold nihilism. So this refers to philosophical schools such as the Indian Charvaka school, where it's not a matter of lack of understanding, or it's not a matter of a willingness to be reflective, but rather here is an active

0: 当然这是这些的了。假设我打我让做这他趁我记得这些人趴下趁这个人的你蒙古籍他是他亲我不要在江江里啊他一个落袋子我不要在亲说是我的那是我不亲我不吞进要在弟弟唱了你但都掉了去我三百但都是差点我说蒙古都吧但他给上他给上但这两个都是上不上过的人马上是他这位地基的民族的东西给你干了你啊日本人都啊做旅途的准备地主机但要做一路多么的点点的地主机你都啊这张牌是群众做的给你干了牌是要的这里一年但没了呀一路的这个那么多的就到处去啊是那么多这个那么多的这就如果熟悉的差了准备的印度提出的他的电的地图错的电的熟悉要的当然民南区在了电的哎你生个地图的下来不给他吞不吃不有的不是对吧但是我不能说什么的本来我们是这个旅途的电的地图机的生活的电的地图机有的不是本来我们是旅途这个电话是那边的刚才这里边呢旅途电话的就用心的可多了什么了没做吃不有的呀然后呢旅途的东西用心的可多了什么了呗这个一千倍这个单倍等你们全部约在吧你马上就用不得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
1: So here in this context it is important to understand relate these observations to one's own personal case let us leave aside the questions of rebirth, possibility of life after death, future existence and pre-existence and so on. Let us leave aside that question. Even in the case of our everyday experience of happiness and well-being of this life, there is a tendency on the part of many people to believe that the conditions for happiness lies almost exclusively in the external facilities and conditions, including acquisition of wealth, money, and so forth. And quite often people tend to believe that the sources of happiness really lies outside. And on the basis of that premise, we tend to expend our energy and dedication to fulfilling that aspiration to attain happiness by focusing our attention almost exclusively externally. However, if we reflect, take a stand and reflect, you know, a bit more deeply, we will come to understand that although we all have the natural disposition to seek happiness and to overcome suffering, when we speak of the suffering and suffering that we wish to overcome and the happiness that we wish to seek, in fact, it turns out that there are two levels of experience of happiness and suffering. On the one hand, we have the experience of happiness and suffering primarily related to the experience of our physical existence, our physical corporeal existence, the bodily existence. And on another level, we have experiences of pain, joy, happiness, and so on that relate primarily to the level of thoughts and emotions, so which is a mental level of experience of joy and happiness and suffering. So, how do we know this? We can simply observe that

0: we can envision, imagine a situation where, although we may be enjoying the best facilities around us, even in that kind of context of physical comfort, you can have an individual whose state of mind is deeply disturbed, is in pain and suffering. Similarly, a same individual in the same kind of physical surrounding of comfort can have a mental state which is joyous, happy, and contented, so on. So this shows that in terms of our experience, we have a level of experience that is on the physical state and level of experience that is on the level of thoughts and emotions. So now, generally speaking, in terms of these two levels of experience, even the animals, to some extent, possess these two levels of experience of the physical and the mental. But with relation to human beings, what is unique is because of the tremendous sophistication of our faculty of intelligence and also imagination, human beings have a much greater scope for the experience of the mental level, where, and also these experiences of pain and joy on the mental level have a deep impact on our experience. And the fact that this is so is really a fact of reality. We can observe and understand that there is a level of experience which is on the level of thoughts and emotions, which leave very strong impact of our own experience of joy and happiness, is something that we can understand by simple reflection. So it is important to understand that when we think of happiness that we seek and suffering that we wish to avoid, we have this much more nuanced and deeper understanding of the nature of suffering and happiness.
1: Da kagi shubche do, da ting aran do nyamnyong do samushtong da. 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
0: So, between these two levels of experience of happiness and joy, the one which is on the level of physical experiences, particularly of the senses, the five senses, so the sensory experience, and the level of emotions and thoughts. Between these two, now let us ask ourselves the question, which level of experience is more acute and more powerful? So here, if we reflect deeply, we can imagine that if the individual state of mind is contented and happy and joyous, and there is a deep sense of satisfaction. So in that case, the individual, in some cases, even if the individual may be facing great hardships on the physical level, the individual, because of the state of mind being contented and happy and fulfilled and satisfied, the individual can, that experience of the mental and emotions and thought can supersede and override the physical level of discomfort and pain. On the other hand, even though the individual may be surrounded by the best of facilities of, that are necessary for physical comfort, if the individual's mind is totally agitated and is in pain and deeply perturbed and disturbed, then even though this person may be listening to his favorite music or have the most comfortable and pleasant clothes or you know, being served the best tasting and delicious meal or you know, coming into contact with the most fragrant smell and so on, because of the power of the mental disturbance of this individual who is in pain and a deep sense of unhappiness, none of these experiences the individual will be able to enjoy. So what this indicates is that the mental level of experience of joy or pain can override and supersede the physical level of discomfort and pain, whereas the mental level of the physical level of comfort and happiness cannot supersede and override the pain and the suffering that is the level of emotions and thoughts. So once you understand this kind of differences between the two, we will come to recognize that the experience of pain and happiness and joy on the level of thoughts and emotion is much more acute and powerful than on the level of the senses.
1: Da luzor dawa yongya ge ene kasore chi tunjin diye diye semji tunge se thaya shi si yunan thaya nenge cha yundu da semji didu di semji tunge se ya da semji dawa duya ge tapshi di chingmobu da 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
0: So, given that no matter how pleasurable and comfortable one's physical experiences may be in terms of facilities and material wealth and so on, since it cannot override and supersede the experience of pain and suffering on the level of thoughts and emotions, what this indicates is that in order, and since the experience of pain and suffering and so on the level of emotions and thought is so dominant and acute for us human beings, we need to find a way, a method, a means by which we can learn to overcome and remove or overcome these this particular level of suffering and pain. So what we come to recognize is that many of the external facilities such as material wealth, acquisition of things and money and so forth, these really pertain to factors that are necessary for creating a level of comfort on the body, on the bodily existence, on the level of the senses. But with relation to our aspiration to overcome suffering and pain on the level of thoughts and emotions, they have not much role to play. We need to find a role and method, we need to find a method and means which are much more appropriate to the seeking of overcoming the suffering on the level of emotions and thoughts. So here what is required is a cultivation of certain way of thinking, an attitude, and you know, states of mind which are the appropriate resources to help us overcome mental suffering and pain. So what this, in conclusion, what this suggests to us is that to place all our hopes and trust in the external material conditions for the alleviation of suffering is really a misplaced hope. We need to seek some other means in addition to the material facilities to help us overcome the suffering that we all wish to avoid. Sorry, and here what is required primarily is a way in which one can cultivate a peace of mind, calmness and tranquility within oneself. So here, strictly from the point of view of this life alone, as explained before, to place our trust and hope entirely in the factors of external means is a misplaced hope, that we need some other method, some other means. And here, I personally believe that although on a deeper level, practice of religious teachings and spiritual faith may be important, but purely from the point of view of the well-being of this life alone, my own personal view is that one can find a method and a means by which one can bring about the resources of overcoming suffering and seeking happiness that we aspire to without resorting to any religious faith and religious belief. And here I think the key really is the, as explained before, the basic human, the fundamental human values, particularly loving kindness and compassion. And I believe that it's not a question of religious faith, that I believe that by the simple biological constitution of our body, we human beings have a natural capacity and seed for affection. the natural capacity and the seed for generating affection lies in all of us by nature. And this is because all of us have the capacity to appreciate when other fellow human beings express affection towards us. No matter how evil and no matter how negative an individual person may be, this person, if a loved one of that individual, a family member or someone, a friend, shows affection to that individual, this individual will be capable of responding to that. That simple, you know, fact reflects that in this individual, at least there is the seed for affection and compassion. Because my belief is that if we human beings do not have a seed or capacity to express affection to others, then in that case, even if someone else shows affection to you, that individual simply would not be able to respond to that, because there would be simply no basis for appreciating that kind of expression of kindness or concern or caring. So the fact that we all have this natural capacity to respond to others' affection indicates that we do possess, each of us, within us, the seed for affection and compassion. And I believe that it is the cultivation of that enhancement and cultivation of that compassion, the seed for compassion and affection, that really is the key for bringing about happiness and overcoming of suffering on the level of thoughts and emotion. So, in this respect, there is no differences between whatsoever between the educated or the uneducated, between the wealthy, rich or poor, no ethnic differences, or whether or not the individual is a religious believer or a not a religious believer. Insofar as the seed for compassion is concerned and also the potential for their cultivation in all of us is concerned, there is no difference whatsoever. We are all fundamentally equal in that respect.
1: Basic human value promotion.
0: And it's also mentioned that so long as we are an individual, a human being who has been born from a mother's womb, so long as we are human beings who have been nourished and nurtured on mother's milk, we will share this basic capacity and basic nature and disposition for appreciation of affection and compassion. And because of this fundamental belief, I always make the effort to share with as many people as possible the need, the tremendous importance of recognizing the value of these fundamental human values and the need to cultivate and enhance them.
1: Secular ethics.
0: And this is what I refer to as the perspective of the secular ethics, the promotion of the understanding of the secular ethics. So, in actual fact, among the more than 6 billion human beings that live on this planet today, majority of us, majority of the human beings will really belong in this category of secular ethics. So, in actual fact, the majority of us human beings, out of the 6 billion of human beings, we will belong to this category of the unreflective, someone who does not concern too much about the deeper meanings of existence and the deeper causes and conditions, but rather our concerns remain primarily on the level of the concern and well-being of this life, day-to-day experience. And this will include even members of the monastic order who may put on robes and also who may claim to be followers, explicit followers of the Buddha Shakyamuni, member of a monastic order and so on. Deep down, many of us who wear these clothes and make the statement of being explicitly a religious practitioner may deep down actually be following this path of the unreflective, where our concern may really be more about day-to-day experience and the well-being of this life.
1: So while we are giving sort of explanation about the nirvana or these things, but in practical level, more concerned about the dollar. So in order to get some dollar, selling dharma. So this is the indication. We are appears like follow Buddha Shakyamuni, but in practical level, more concerned about daily life. So theoretically, we belong Mahayana or Tantrayana. Practically, we belong, I think, this group. So I think it is very, very important to remind from time to time and watch, check one's own way of thinking, behavior. And it is very important. 세상에 다 고성도 딱 같이 하셔야 돼. 빼면서 이렇게 하신 거예요.
0: So the constant observation of one's body, speech and mind is extremely important. Constant watch.
1: So external police, intelligence, maybe important, but most important is internal police. From time to time, watch oneself. 나무 가다데 그 뱅공지에서 아니 나랑 쌤도 카고려야 아니 년분 동동순도 돼야지보다 신시하게 매시 아니 쌤도 나네 녀무께 있는 자네 들은 녀부때 콧 가라 콧 가사 콧 좀 넣은 아침 콧 하는 아침 나 때문에 이거 와
0: So when thinking about these along these lines, it really resonates deeply the sayings of the great Kadamba master. For example, the master Beng Gungyin once stated that so far as his own spiritual practice is concerned, he has only one thing to do, which is to stand guard at the entrance of his mind with a spear in his hand. And whenever the mental afflictions arise, to immediately challenge it. And if the mental afflictions are becoming more and more clever and more cunning, then he too needs to strengthen his own vigilance and be equally clever to respond. It is said that this master was once a thief. So, and after, of course, he became a monk and became a great practitioner. So, when one day, when he was a monk, because of his old habit of stealing, one day he sort of, his hand reached out kind of automatically to steal something, his right hand. Then instantly he was able to recall his mindfulness and then grab his right arm with his left arm and screamed, "There's a thief here, there is a thief here."
1: That's in a mudigwa, said he. Mudigwani, church under the Kundu Tabe, Tabashi Yavar Tati, Tawa Te. Telaya, Jumilan, Devu Yavar Tawada. Junja Lover Tawada. Ju Yavar and Devu Never Tawada. Didani, Murigwe Tawa Wo, said. That's only a Tab Mudigwa, said he. Ta, Tundawa, Sevier, Tundawa. Tatelia, 친한게 둥둥마와 니체 딱지 미나라 둥둥마와다 둥둥마와 맹행이 니체 다 안도 되게 되게 되게 둥둥마와 맹행들이 다 둥둥마와리야 야 니체 집에 둥둥마와시다 다 낭바당 낭바리 샌드 집에 둥둥마와 니체 다 친한게 둥둥대 캐버로 또 가르쳐서는 시골을 잡아있나 아니 따가다게 찾아시 차지시다 남샤디 남배줍니다. 드는 데 따가다 차지신 되겠디 남바 따야잖아. 좀더 말해 나라. 따가다 차지시를 치르기 위해다 가서 우리 그게 떠주로 떠주다 대드는 데 보니 좀더 증해디 나 천지로 치르기 위해 좀더 먹어 저리 말해.
0: So then the fourth standpoint is referred to as the extremists, and this is defined in the text in the following. The extremists uphold the existence of an eternal self, for they reify all phenomena through conceptual imputation. These extremists comprise of those who view the presence of effects where there is no cause, those who view cause and effects erroneously, and those who view the absence of effects where there is a cause. All of these are views of ignorance. So this particular standpoint, extremists really refer to adherence to philosophical schools. So generally speaking, within human beings, there will be those of adherence of a philosophical school and those who are not adherence to a particular philosophical school. So many of the views that are described earlier were, strictly speaking, not really philosophical views as such, but rather representing a certain mental persuasions of individuals. But from here on, the views here refers to the views and standpoints of philosophical schools. So when we speak of philosophical schools in this context here, and broadly speaking, there are the Buddhist schools on the one side and the non-Buddhists on the other. And the different demarcation between Buddhists as opposed to non-Buddhists philosophical schools is really made on the basis of whether or not a particular individual upholds what are referred to as the four seals or four axioms of Buddhism. And those who uphold the four seals are characterized as Buddhist philosophical adherents of Buddhist philosophical school, and those who reject the four axioms, four seals, but uphold a different standpoint are referred to as the non-Buddhist adherents of non-Buddhist philosophical schools.
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0: So the four seals or the four axioms of Buddhism refer to the following. All conditioned things are impermanent. And impermanence here refers to, generally speaking, when we talk about impermanence or the transient nature of things, we can understand on two levels, in terms of a continuum of a phenomena or a thing, or in terms of the moment-by-moment existence of a phenomena. We are all aware of the transient nature of things if we reflect upon the existence of a thing over a period of time. For example, in the case of our own experience, our own existence, we are born and then we live and then at some point we will die. So we all understand, even in relation to objects, we will understand that over a period of time these things will change and perish. But this is not the meaning of the real meaning of impermanence in the Buddhist context. The real meaning of impermanence in the Buddhist context really refers to understanding impermanence in terms of moment by moment existence. Because if there is no process of a change on a moment by moment basis, then one cannot account for the change across over a period of time. So, for example, if we take the example of our own body, from the moment of conception until the long period of our existence and finally at the point of death, our body goes through a tremendous process of change and development and decay towards the end. And so in the case of our body, on the cellular level, there is a constant, even on a very small level, there is a constant dynamism, there is a constant process of change that is taking place. And these changes on a moment-by-moment basis are really responsible for the changes that are observable. Sometimes some of these changes will even reflect in the visible changes in our physical appearance, when we age, when we grow old and so on. So the mechanism that gives rise to that change even on the macroscopic level is really at the subtle level of the bodily existence. So it is by understanding this dynamic moment by moment changing nature that one will understand the subtle impermanence of things, conditioned things. So of course within the Buddhist tradition then the question is asked what is the factor that really makes it that really compels the conditioned things to decay and to eventually disintegrate and cease to exist. The Vaibhashika school explains this in terms of a temporal process where things come into being first, then they abide or endure for a period of time, and then they begin a process of decay, and eventually they disintegrate and cease to exist. However, most Buddhist schools really understand the mechanism for this change and transient nature in a much more subtle way, where it is understood that the very cause and conditions that brought into being the phenomenon has brought the phenomenon into being as subject to change, as subject to decay. And so that in a sense, the mechanism for the seed for its own a cessation or a destruction is, you know, produced the moment the thing itself is produced. And it is, so therefore, in order for a phenomena to cease to exist and decay and disintegrate, there is no need for a third factor. Anything that is born, that has come into being as a result of causes and conditions, will eventually, over time, will decay and cease to exist. So it is the understanding of that subtle impermanence of the moment-by-moment process of change that Buddhist understands all conditioned things to be subject to impermanence. All conditioned things, phenomena, are transient and impermanent. So this is the first seal.
1: And dung even is a yomare. Ah, do you get your nala? Yeah, there's any chin. Do you get your conchi? Do? Ah, Matawali getting it. Give me enough. There would be. Do you share one? There is one. Take you share it. There would be. Do you share one thing by Induzane? Do Matawali give it? There would.
2: 这个人数就是马达瓦查路亚的意思。 저
0: Then the second seal or axiom of Buddhism is that all contaminated phenomena are in the nature of suffering. So this does not suggest that according to Buddhism, all conditioned things are subject to suffering. Within the conditioned things, one makes a distinction between those that are contaminated and those that are not uncontaminated. So the contaminated, anything that is a result of contaminated causes and conditions are subject to the nature of suffering. So here, primarily, it refers to those phenomena that have come into being as a result of contaminated causes and conditions, such as the fundamental ignorance that lies at the heart of our existence. And the fundamental ignorance, although some Indian masters, such as Asanga, understand ignorance in the form of mere unknowing, but primarily the ignorance must be understood in the form of an active form of misknowing or distorted understanding. So this distorted understanding of the nature of reality lies at the heart of our causes and conditions. And so any effects that are produced by such distorted states of mind are bound to be distorted effects themselves, and therefore, in the second axiom or the seal, the Buddha states that all contaminated phenomena are subject to to the nature are in the nature of suffering.
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0: So the third seal or the axiom is that all phenomena are empty and devoid of selfhood or self-existence. So this refers to... So all phenomena are empty and devoid of selfhood or self-existence. So this refers to our understanding of the nature of our own existence and phenomena. For example... if we observe our normal sense of selfhood, we tend to believe that underlying our physical and mental elements that goes through change over a period of time, there is something that is constant, there is something that is enduring, that is called me, I, and the person. For example, if someone was sick once, and then today if you are well, and you have a memory of that experience of being ill, instinctively you will remember that experience as when I was ill, I did this, this happened to me. So you have underlying this kind of, you know, way of thinking, there is a kind of an assumption of something that is constant, something that endures across that period of time, although your physical health may have gone through change, your body has changed, but somehow there is something that is called self or I that remains unchanging across that two different times, when you were ill and when you are now well. Similarly, if you can push that temporal framework further, in the case of, say, some yogis who are capable of recalling their past life experiences, so in these cases, then the memory will reach far, you know, much further into a distance of time. So these individuals will have immediately the thought that, you know, I was born from such and such a life and so on. So there again, the temporal reach of that memory and the reference of the term I becomes much more long. So the point is that we, in our normal conception of selfhood, tend to have this idea that underlying this body and mental processes which change over time, that there is something that is enduring, that is something that is lasting, there is something that is unchanging, that is something that is one, and that is the real me. Now, this is a kind of a something that is very natural for us to feel. Then of course, one can then have philosophical thought processes which may even reinforce this, which will then look at the nature of selfhood and come to the understanding that given that the body and the mind changes and fluctuates and changes and so forth, and so therefore body and mind cannot be identified, the self cannot be identified with the body and mind, so therefore independent of the body and mind there must be a self that is unitary, that is one, that is unchanging, and that is permanent, and so on. So what Buddhism is stating here is that belief in such enduring, unchanging, eternal, permanent selfhood is a misconception, because apart from our body and mind, physical and mental elements, there is no independent self that is outside that has an independent existence. So the in the Buddhist tradition, and that notion of selfhood as independent, unitary, permanent and unchanging is rejected, not only in relation to one's own existence, but also in relation to phenomena as well. So therefore, the third axiom is stated as all phenomena are empty and devoid of self-existence.
1: Yeah, yeah. 但这啥是呢?
0: So we will stop here.
2: 这是第一, number two, 南荣社会阶级军主台湾头, 北京南区新西域。 Hi, you are listening to Lamrim Internet Radio, Tibetan Buddhist teachings for the planet Earth.

0: zimbati, tato loti, tato zimbati, nenu zino zimbati loti, ba shetu lwa. 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
1: So we were speaking about the four seals of Buddhism or the four axioms of Buddhism, and the final one is Nirvana is true peace. And here Nirvana is the transcendence of sorrow, and it refers to a state where one is totally free from a conditioned existence conditioned by means of the fundamental ignorance. We spoke about how our existence is characterized by ignorance, and how our existence is subject or in the nature of suffering. And the meaning of transcending sorrow here refers to our nature of existence conditioned by afflictions and fundamental ignorance. Because so long as we remain under such conditions, we are under the power of this distorted state of mind, at the root of which is a mistaken belief in self-existence or selfhood of one's own being. So by cultivating the wisdom that sees the non-existence of selfhood, by cultivating the wisdom of no self, one will be able to recognize this grasping at selfhood is a mistaken state of mind, and in this way, gradually, one will be able to kind of, you know, as a result of enhancing this wisdom of no self, one will be naturally able to gradually undermine the force of this grasping at selfhood, and in this way remove it ultimately from one's mind. And that state where one is totally free of such afflictions and the fundamental ignorance is really the lasting state of happiness and peace. Therefore, in the fourth axiom, there's the statement that Nirvana is true peace. And true peace here referring to the lasting peace and tranquility.
0: That day and got the share rock as well. Theoretical soul weather. Theory to the share of that, which is the Midawa, Sagas of the Tumo, so the Ponstawa, and Yanga Shivas. That did to the Yamlin to Jai Bayina. That she did to that day Bayina. That did in Aku Kadista, Yamlin Chores Lama. Tishin Midale to me in the Tamison, said that day. Tangalia, Intellectual 주의 Nyomo say the chickdi any Nyom Mombas to Dumya Cheva. Pasolber, Pung to Juba, the Duke to Juba. Initially, at the Nyomos Yari. Said the name is Aneda Tindigita Shawanche Yama, Maribor Zivina, Dawan De Yang, any Dewe to Dumishi. 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
1: So in a sense what we find here in the teachings of the four seals or four axioms is the theoretical basis of the Buddhist understanding of the path to liberation. So now the question is, how do we incorporate or integrate this knowledge, the theoretical knowledge of the four axioms into our actual practice of embarking upon the path to enlightenment? So here, there is a natural sequence to how the understanding of one can lead to the understanding of the other. And therefore, in a text we read, because it is transient, it is in the nature of suffering. And the realization of suffering will lead then to the understanding of the absence of selfhood. So what this suggests is that if we reflect deeply upon the nature of our own existence, and particularly our own physical and mental elements, such as our body, mind, and so on, these faculties, all of which are really the object of our own cherishment. So when we think of ourselves, when we have the instinctive thought of I'm doing this, I am, this the object of our and this sense of selfhood really is the physical and psychological elements that make up our existence. So if you observe deeply the nature of these physical and mental qualities that make up your existence, then it becomes fairly evident that none of them are permanent. They are all transient. They are all subject to fluctuations, changes, and so on. So the realization of their transient natures, particularly in terms of their moment-by-moment existence, can at least something that we can develop, understand intellectually. So once you gain an intellectual understanding of the momentary nature, the subtle impermanence of your body and mind, then this knowledge, intellectual knowledge, can then be through constant cultivation, can be internalized. And this recognition, this understanding of the transient nature of one's own existence, can then lead to the understanding of their suffering nature. Because once we realize that our body and mind and our own existence is momentarily changing, it is subject to this moment by moment transience, that they are impermanent, then we also come to realize that they are products of causes and conditions. And once we realize that they are products of causes and conditions, then we immediately come to recognize that they are under the power of their causal conditions. And this is in general for all conditioned things, and in particular in the case of our own existence. Our own existence is characterized by unenlightenment. And this unenlightened existence is really conditioned by afflictions and karma. It's the karma and the afflictions that has given rise to our unenlightened existence. And at the

0: of which is the fundamental ignorance of grasping at a self-existence of our own self. So once you recognize that, you come to realize that your existence is under the power of karma and afflictions. And then when we think about the nature of the afflictions, the mental and emotional afflictions, even the very term affliction, the Sanskrit word is klesha, Tibetan word is nyomong, even in the very etymology of the term nyomong, and there is an immediate connotation of something that afflicts us from within, something that creates deep disturbance, something that inflicts suffering within ourselves the moment they arise. So any form of existence that is under the domination of these afflictive states of mind are bound to be in the nature of suffering. So once you recognize that, then you will also come to realize that on the one hand, in our normal conceptions of selfhood, we tend to grasp onto some kind of self as eternal, unitary and unchanging. But once you recognize that your body and mind are in constant flux, then you will come to realize that this belief in the self as unchanging, eternal, permanent entities also misguided. And in this way, you will also gradually come to develop the insight into the no-self, anatman, no-self, absence of selfhood. So you will also come to recognize that this self that we tend to grasp at is not in fact worthy of grasping, because the grasping leads to all forms of afflictions and suffering and so on. So in this way, the recognition, the realization of impermanence lead to the realization of the suffering nature, and the realization of suffering nature culminates in the realization of no self. And it is this insight into no self which eventually will help us gradually overcome the afflictions and the state where one has totally eliminated such graspings and their effects, that is the true lasting peace, which in the Buddhist language is described as liberation or moksha.
1: Yeah.
0: And once you have that kind of recognition of the possibility of attaining such cessation of afflictions and the possibility of attaining liberation, then the genuine aspiration to attain liberation really arises in one's mind.
1: 83节的确实在的，他把想的，但牛牧尿布节的到底放在台湾人家的他把想的，就那这个他把主席的上面确实，那他就三节的确实，古末的僧侣。So
0: in fact, when we speak of Buddha Dharma, the Dharma of Buddhism, here I think the definition, the true definition of Buddha Dharma really must be related to the quest for seeking liberation from cyclic existence. So any form of spirituality that is grounded upon and inspired by the aspiration to seek liberation, that is a Buddha Dharma.
1: For example,
0: many of the basic ethical practices, such as avoidance from the 10 negative actions, and that ethical practice alone cannot be characterized as specifically Buddhist path, because it is common to all religious traditions. And also, I mean, for the same reason, deliberately abandoning the act of killing out of fear for legal consequences, that cannot be characterized even as a religious practice. On the other hand, if someone deliberately takes a vow not to kill on the basis of fear that as a consequence, karmic consequence, one might be reborn in the lower realms of existence, and then deliberately adopts an ethical stance, that is a common ethical practice to both Buddhists. and non-Buddhist religious traditions.
1: However,
0: if one's practice of an ethical discipline, such as deliberate avowal of abandoning the act of killing, motivated by or grounded upon the aspiration to attain liberation as defined earlier, liberation as total freedom from mental afflictions, ignorance, and so on, then that kind of ethical practice could be described as a truly Buddhist ethical practice. So, for example, generally, when we speak of taking refuge in the three jewels, we speak of the Dharma jewel. And Dharma jewel in the context of the three jewels is really defined in terms of the cessation of afflictions. So within the three objects of refuge, the three jewels, Dharma jewel is the most important one. So the most important of the
1: three.
0: So of the three objects of refuge, the three jewels, the Dharma jewel is the most important one. However, in the actual sequence of going for refuge, we say we go for refuge to the Buddha first, and then Dharma second, and the Sangha, the spiritual community, third. This reflects the chronological order in which they come into being in the context of a specific historical Buddha. So for example, in the case of Buddha Shakyamuni, he came to the world and then gave the teachings which constituted the scriptural Dharma, and on the basis of the practice of these teachings, realizations took place in the mind of the disciples. So together, the scripture and the realizations constitute the true Dharma, the Dharma jewel. And these individuals who have gained direct realization of the truth of the Dharma, they become Sanghas, the Arya Sanghas, the noble members of the Sangha. So in this way, there is a chronological order. But even in the case of Buddha himself, in order for the Buddha to become fully enlightened, it was necessary for the Buddha to have internalized the knowledge of the Dharma. So you know, and to reflect the importance. The same goes for the noble members of the Sangha, the Arya members as well. It is the embodiment of these Dharma knowledge which makes them Arya beings, the noble beings. Therefore, to indicate the importance of the Dharma jewel, it is said that even the Buddha, in the scriptures, it is stated that when the Buddha was giving teaching, he would arrange the seat upon which he would sit down to give the Dharma, and to indicate his respect and reverence to the Dharma, he arranged his own cushion and the seat upon which he would sit when giving Dharma teaching.
1: That 이렇게 다 품물에 대한 시험에 다 지금 민주화 다디 다가가다 살지시는 게 다가다 배지 들리는 거야 아래 다 들리는 거다 품물에 대한 시험에 다 다음 중에 디 아니 무지배다 가소래 무지배다 떠들지 무지배 떠들 다지 배지 무지배 배지 용서를래 인사래 신지 탈반 되면도 사로 깨운 것이 되면도 사로 그래도 무디비 나눠래야 담배를 먹고 시원 되기도 와 지금 거봐본 되면도 이리 무디비 나눠를 맨날 이래 나 이내 다 치거든 낭반이 빨아로 이어왔다 연습 최소디 패지 다 아 근데 풍물로 되신데 다 되겠니 또 이제 인신실도 다 무디비 탐지하게 풍물로 되신데 다 안 되고 이래 나 산재배 풍물로 되신데 가서 왔다 다 되면 되지
0: 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the other, and how the demarcation was made on the basis of whether or not one adheres to the four seals or four axioms of Buddhism, among which the most important one is the notion of no self and the denial or rejection of a belief in an eternal independent self. So, and this is in a sense becomes the mark, the characteristic mark of Buddhism, which is the rejection of any notion of independent self-existence, independent, eternal, unchanging self. So historically, if you look at the many philosophical schools in ancient India, there were, the demarcating line between the Buddhist and non-Buddhist really converges on the position on the question of self-existence, selfhood. On the one side are Buddhists who on the whole reject any notion of eternal, unchanging, independent self, and non-Buddhist schools on the whole believe in one form or another a version of self-existence or Atman, which is eternal, unchanging and unitary. Other than that, within the non-Buddhist schools, there are theistic schools and there are non-theistics. There are also some who believe in rebirth, some who do not, and so on. So the distinction really is made on the basis of the position on the question of self. And also within the non-Buddhists, there are some who accept the notion of idea of liberation, or moksha, some who reject the idea and possibility of liberation and moksha. So it's really on the question of the nature of self and existence of self that the demarcation is drawn between Buddhist and non-Buddhist schools.
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0: So here in the text we read, this is on page 33, the extremists uphold the existence of an eternal self, for they reify all phenomena through conceptual imputation. So the reference to conceptual imputation here suggests that it's a reasoned philosophical standpoint. A postulate. So it's not just a kind of an innate, natural conception of selfhood we are talking about here. We are talking about a reasoned philosophical standpoint where, on the basis of philosophical analysis and reflection, one adheres to a standpoint that upholds a belief in an eternal, independent self-existence, a selfhood. So this is common to all non-Buddhist schools. And then within that group of non-Buddhists who uphold the eternal self doctrine, then there are differences. So we read in the text, the extremists comprise of those who view the presence of effects where there is no cause. So this refers to the Indian school Charvaka, who rejects the notion of rebirth and so on. So although they believe in the existence of an eternal, enduring, unchanging self, but because they do not espouse the doctrine of rebirth, reincarnation, so in a sense they accept the cause, but they do not accept they accept the effect, the effect which is the existence of self, but they reject the notion of rebirth, which is the cause. And then the next one reads, those who view cause and effects erroneously, and that refers to schools such as Samkhya school, which understand the origin of the cosmos in terms of what is called a primal substance, a prakrit, which is again permanent, unchanging, and so on. And this also refers to the Indian theist schools, which believe in unchanging, eternal first cause, self-causation, or naturally arising cause. And so here, the problem from the Buddhist point of view is that if the cause is characterized as eternal and unchanging, then how can you account for the origin of the world of effects, all of which very evidently reflect the quality of changing and fluctuation and transience. So how can one account for the origination of these effects from a cause that is unchanging and eternal? So this is, and then the third subdivision we read, those who view, and those who view the absence of effects where there is a cause. So this refers to another category of non-Buddhist schools who, while accepting the self to be eternal, unchanging, and permanent, and they accept the basis of the selfhood, which is the body and mind, to be transient, fluctuating, and so on. So what is being pointed out here is that there is a kind of a contradiction between the characteristics of the cause on the one hand and the characteristics of the effects on the other. So author then, having described the various forms of non-Buddhist beliefs, philosophical views, then sums up with the sentence that all of these are views of ignorance. So, as a summary to all of this discussion, we find in something similar in Tsongkhapa's praise to Buddha Shakyamuni, where he states the following. He says, referring to the Buddha, that the truth that you have revealed on the basis of your own personal insight, which is the truth of no self and emptiness of inherent existence, and those who follow after your teachings and example and in the understanding of these truths, then for these individuals, gradually they will be further and further away from all sources of downfall. However, those who those who are contrary to the path that you have revealed, even though one they may resort to all sorts of hardships, including ascetic practices such as physical penances and so on, they will continue to proliferate the basis for afflictions. That's because they are continuing to reinforce their clinging to the notion of selfhood. So the idea here is that in addition to the innate grasping at selfhood that we all naturally possess, sometimes as a result of philosophical analysis, one may also reinforce them and kind of solidify them through a process of philosophical reasoning, in which case, in addition to the innate grasping at selfhood, one will also have strong, powerful grasping of philosophically acquired form. So here the distinction between the Buddhist and the non-Buddhist is really made on the basis of whether or not one affirms the object of grasping of selfhood, or whether one rejects and denies the object of grasping of selfhood. So here Jamyang Shepa has summed up in his root text on the Indian philosophies, where he says that it is on the basis of whether one is affirming or rejecting the object of grasping out of selfhood, the distinction between the Buddhists and the non-Buddhist schools is made. Then the question can be raised, why is there such proliferation of so many philosophical standpoints, so many philosophical schools, including various forms of Buddhist philosophy? So here, as a form of a response to this possible question, we find a statement in the Langa Avatara scripture, Langa Avatara Sutra, a reference to many different forms of vehicles, spiritual vehicles. It refers to the vehicles of the celestial beings, it refers to the vehicles of the humans, and so on. And the point being made in the Langa Avatara Sutra is that so long as sentient beings exist, and there will be a multiplicity and diversity of spiritual inclinations, mental dispositions, and so on. So if we, from the Buddhist point of view, if we observe the diversity of world's major religious traditions that we observe today in the world, all of them emphasize the practice of ethical discipline, ethical living. All of them emphasize the importance of cultivating love, compassion, and the practice of warm-heartedness aimed at creation of a better human being, a kinder and more compassionate human being. And all of these, so ethical practice is really at the heart of all of these spiritual teachings. And also, many of these religious traditions also have a spiritual practice that is aimed at a kind of a higher level of attainment, such as being reborn in heaven, or some form of that, a kind of a deeper spiritual attainment. So from the Buddhist point of view, these multiplicity of faith traditions, the religious traditions, can be seen as what is referred to in the scriptures as the vehicles for the humans and the divine beings. Then, in ancient India, there were also also non-Buddhist spiritual traditions where, in addition to ethical practice and ethical discipline, there were also highly developed and refined meditation techniques, all of which are aimed at cultivation of a single-pointed, deep, sort of a heightened states of mind, many of which are described as form and formless states. So many of these meditative practices that emphasize the cultivation of single-pointedness of mind, that is shamatha, tranquil abiding or calm abiding, and also a special insight or penetrative insight, vipassana, by reflecting deeply upon the defects of existence in the desire realm, and then transcending the level of senses and moving beyond states of what I refer to as form and formless states. These forms of practices and the religious system that enshrines them from the Buddhist point of view, from this scripture point of Langa Avatara's point of view, would be understood as what is meant by the vehicles of the Brahma. Then there are other paths, such as the path that are primarily aimed at attainment of liberation from cyclic existence and elimination of the fundamental ignorance of grasping at selfhood, and so on. So these paths, which are described in the scriptures as a path transcending the world, these paths again will have other divisions. For example, there is the path of the Shravaka vehicle, which is the disciple's vehicle, and there is the Pratyaka Buddha path, which is the self-realized ones, and then there is the Bodhisattva path, and these as described in the text here. As Langa Avatara Sutra states that so long as diversity of human thoughts remain, there will be diversity of spiritual paths that will be appropriate for the individual human beings. So what this suggests is a recognition at a profound level that given the diversity of mental dispositions, spiritual inclinations, and interest of sentient beings, there is a need for the diversity of spiritual paths. So in relation or in correspondence to the diversity of mental disposition, spiritual inclinations, and interest of the sentient beings, they will evolve paths that are appropriated and suited to these different mental dispositions and the needs and the spiritual inclinations of the sentient beings. So if that is the case, if that is a fact, then there is simply no basis to argue or make the claim in one way or another that this is the best path and that is the worst path. Because the evaluation of the validity of the path really has to be done on the basis of whether or not a particular path is beneficial and suited for a given individual. So simply because in certain point of view, certain philosophical or tradition or a viewpoint or certain part may be described as higher, does not mean that that is the best. Because depending upon the need of the individual, there will be a specific path that will be best to that individual. So once, as a Buddhist, once one comes to recognize that kind of understanding, then one will immediately appreciate the need for the importance of greater spiritual interreligious understanding and in interreligious harmony.
1: Then, 三界为 七八人能查下呢, 太过, 苦, 大家能信息, 懂得学呢查下呢, 懂得学习呢, 用得给我的。 但三界什么的, 等吧, 대탐这个, 等吧, 等吧什么的, 困难人给, 人路给, 大话的, 가르쳐呢, 我们被 大话的, 但英国给我的。 这里面有的啥呢, 困难人给, 人路的, 讲讲没送我的。 뒤지에 감도 몇 번 더 뛰네, 아니 다음에 다시 숨도가. 자, 드는 이번 인도 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
0: So even in the context of Buddhism, we speak of four Buddhist philosophical schools, Vaibhashika, Sotrantika, Chittamatra, the mind only, and middle way, Madhyamaka. And also we speak of the three vehicles, or the two vehicles, lesser vehicle and the great vehicle, and so on, all of which are attributed to the single teacher, Buddha Shakyamuni. So What we have here is a situation where if we were to ask what is exactly the Buddha's own final standpoint, why did Buddha teach such diversity and sometimes quite opposing, contradictory teachings in his scriptures? So the Buddha's own final standpoint may, from the point of view of Madhyamaka, be that of the middle way philosophy, but it is also a fact that Buddha did teach the teaching, the philosophy of the Vaibhashika school, Sautrantika school, and the mind-only school, and also Buddha taught the teachings and practices of the lesser vehicle and so on. So what we see here, even in the Buddhist context, is a recognition of how the Buddha's teaching of the Dharma is really has to be understood in the context of its appropriateness to the given audience. So in a sense, Buddha is not a case of an enlightened being who only wants to reveal one truth to everybody. It is a case of a Buddha having to, having to select what is most beneficial and what is most effective and what is most suitable in a given context and a given situation. So what we understand here is that the profundity and the value and validity of a teaching has really to be based on the evaluation of how beneficial it is. If it is beneficial to the given context, it is profound. If it is not beneficial, even though it may be a very profound teaching, it has no value. So the validity and the value of a spiritual teaching has to be really judged on the basis of its effectiveness and its benefit to the particular context. So from this point of view, we cannot really say this is more profound teaching than that, because the profundity and validity has to be judged contextually. Similarly, if we look at, so we can use that as an example from our own tradition, then to extrapolate from this perspective and then extend it to other religious traditions. So if you look at other religious traditions, generally speaking, we can see two dimensions to any spiritual tradition. There is the ethical teaching dimension, and there is the dimension which can be described as philosophical or metaphysical. Now, in the realm of metaphysics and philosophy, there may be a lot of differences between the religious traditions, but on the level of ethics, on the level of the ethical dimension, and there is a uniformity of message in all the great traditions of the world. All of them carry the same message of love, compassion, forgiveness, tolerance, and the need for simplicity and contentment and discipline. All of these are common message, ethical teachings of all the religious traditions. So from that perspective, one cannot say, and this is a better religion than that, and that is the best religion, or this is not so, and so on. One cannot simply make any such judgments, because they all carry the same message. And now, on the philosophical side, so what we can see is that, in a sense, the philosophy and the metaphysics are the premises or the explanation which culminates in the outcome, which is the core of the religious teaching, which is the ethical teachings. So the ethical teachings are the outcome of the philosophical kind of analysis. So in the realm of philosophy, obviously there are a lot of differences, because the differences lie in how you explain the importance of love, importance of compassion, importance of forgiveness, and so on. How you ground the importance of these ethical practices, and what explanations do you give? What are the reasons you give? There will be differences between different religious traditions. So for example, for some individuals, the approach of the theistic tradition, where a belief in an all-powerful creator, a divine being, is the foundation of your philosophical understanding, and the ethical teachings are grounded upon that fundamental belief, and where you, if you are grounded in that kind of belief, then your whole ethical, you know, the premise for the ethical practice would be to try to live your life according to how you can fulfill the wish or the will of that powerful creator. So for some individuals, that approach, the theistic approach, has a sense of immediacy, a sense of a power and effect. Whereas for some individuals, the explanation of the importance of the ethical teachings on a non-theistic approach would be more suited, where they explain that the importance of love, compassion and so on really has to do with the importance of understanding one's own individual responsibility, the cause and effect and so on. So that kind of non-theistic approach where the emphasis is on understanding oneself as one's own ultimate salvation, that kind of approach will be more effective and it will carry a greater resonance. So therefore, we cannot really say that this particular approach is best and better, because again here, best and better really has to be judged on the basis of individual context. However, in the metaphysical, purely on the metaphysical and philosophical level, one can speak about certain philosophical ideas being more sophisticated, more refined, and more logical than others. That may be possible, but as a tradition as a whole, there is simply no basis for making judgments about some being better and other being worse. I often give the example of medicine. When we look at medicine, we can make distinctions between different forms of medicine on the basis of how expensive the individual drugs are, because of the ingredients that go into making the particular pill. So, however, when we make the evaluation about what is the best medicine, we cannot really make it on the basis of which one is more expensive, because the value of medicine really lies in its effect of curing a particular illness. So whatever is the most effective medicine for that particular illness, it is from that point of view that is the best medicine, regardless of whether it may be less expensive than other types of medicine. Of course, from the point of view of the cost, we can talk about some medicine being more valuable in the sense of more expensive as opposed to others. But in a proper sense, the value of the medicine really has to be judged on the basis of its effectiveness with relation to a specific ailment. So, however, when we try to define medicine, the sort of a defining characteristic of a medicine is that is in relation to curing an illness. We cannot define medicine in terms of how much it costs. We can only define medicine in terms of its effectiveness in relation to a particular ailment. Similarly, when we speak of spiritual practice or spiritual teaching, we can only define the value of a spiritual teaching in relation to its effectiveness in transforming our emotions and thoughts.
1: Some 但假如用到了南国吃过的是加松还有什么没听过老板主任说的这么时候能够要的就告诉南国的主君怎么能够要的这里呢假如没参加了南国吃过的是太是松要买的怎么能够
0: So imagine when the Buddha was in India, of course, Buddha taught. You know, Buddha appeared in India in a cultural context of the presence of many other spiritual traditions and spiritual schools that were available there. And within that context, Buddha brought his own message of no self. Rejection of belief in an eternal, abiding, enduring self, and so on. However, and of course, in some instances, Buddha has debated with his contemporaries on the virtues and the drawbacks of believing in the notion of selfhood and so on. But however, Buddha has never stated anywhere in his teachings, nor did he expect that the entire people of India. Turn into Buddhism, or turn into Buddhists. He had never even imagined or never even claimed the possibility of or demanded that all the Indian people follow the Buddhist path.
1: Oh yeah. So today in this day, now that is the basis of, let's say, mutual respect to among the different traditions. And in fact, I think mutual admiration. I'm Buddhist. Sometimes I describe myself as a staunch Buddhist. But so I disagree some of the views. But I respect sincerely because it worked among the humanity in the past and today and future. It gives, I think, immense benefit to millions of people. So there's plenty of reason to respect, to admire, to appreciation. So that is the, I think, the proper way to develop, to promote genuine harmony among the spiritual traditions. Yeah. 当今的嘛，对应的，今天的代表那么样，那么你的，成年有太过的，多些太过，成年有太过那样，那么顺的，年度有太过的，人生有太过的，就是不太过。到了年度有太过了，如果那么就到完年，是不是呢？但，他说给十块钱呢，但年度的，但中到了熊上山去，但年度的中的到完的也是。是吧？但年度一才过了十五，那么你，中间打完呢，确参加了，目的过了双倍，主要的各位更多大概是，也那边七八打完当时就目的过的，中间忙完了下，双在对个中间忙完没挨个，一个这个样的七八的，江边的木头山里有吧？啊，七十六个打完怎么没用吧？마도바 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
1: So we now read from the text, and so then now the section on the Buddhist path vehicles begin. So we read, the path that transcends the world too consists of two categories, one the dialectical vehicle and two the indestructible vehicle of Vajrayana. The dialectical vehicle in turn is threefold, one the vehicle of the disciples, two the vehicle of the self-realized ones,and three, the vehicle of the bodhisattvas. And of these, the vehicle of those who have, of these, the view of those who have entered the vehicle of the disciple is as follows. So here it refers to the lesser vehicle, philosophical views of Saravaka. And their view is explained in the following. They maintain that the nihilistic view, denying everything, and the eternalistic view,asserting the existence of eternal realities, which are postulated by the extremists and so on by means of reification and denigration, are as untrue as perceiving a coiled rope as a snake. So here, the nihilistic view refers to the standpoints of such as the unreflective and the materialist and the nihilist, who on the whole reject the notion ofLife after death, pre-existence, and so on. And the eternalist view here refers to the belief in eternal, enduring self, independent self that we spoke about. And so the disciples' vehicle, those who adhere to that philosophical viewpoint, maintains that these kind of postulates, which are, rejection of rebirth and so on, which constitutes denigration,and belief in eternal self and so on constitutes a form of reification. These are as untrue as seeing a coiled rope as a snake. And then, having explained what they reject, then the author goes on to explain what they actually espouse. Then it reads, in contrast, they view the aggregates, the elements, and the sources. So we read that in contrast, they view the aggregates and the elements and the sources.As being comprised of the four great elements, and as well as the consciousness to be ultimately real. So what this points to is their philosophical understanding of the nature of reality, where they see the physical world, material world, as being constituted by indivisible, partless particles, which are devoid of spatial dimensions, and it is through the constitution of theseindivisible particles, which through the aggregation of this, they understand the origin of the physical and the material objects, and they understand the origin and the nature of the consciousness in terms of aggregation of points of consciousness or points of mental states which are indivisible temporally from the point of view of temporal processes. So, and they understand both of theseExternal material objects and internal mental states to be ultimately real. And then we read that, and it is by means of meditating on the Four Noble Truths that in due course the four kinds of fruits or the results are realized. So the followers of the Saravaka vehicle, the disciples' vehicle, and they maintain.

0: means of reification and denigration to being non-existent, they are similar to the disciples. So the point being made here is that with relation to the teaching on no self, anatman, the adherence of the Pratyaka Buddha vehicle and adherence of the disciples' vehicles, they share the same position. So with respect to the doctrine of no self, anatman, the position is the same. Then we read, the difference is that they understand the aggregates of form and one aspect of the reality element to be devoid of self-existence. So this is a reference to the uniqueness of the viewpoint of the Pratyaka Buddhas. And here, the reference to the one element, one part of the reality element, it refers to the understanding of the absence of selfhood to the object as opposed to the subject. So within the world of subject and objects, the adherents of this viewpoint are capable of rejecting the self-existence of the objects, but not of the subjects. They believe in the ultimate reality of the subjective experiences. Differentiating the Saravakas, the disciples, and the self-realized one is similar to the one found in Maitreya's Abhisamaya Alamkara, the ornament of clear realization, where the wisdom of the three vehicles are clearly differentiated. So the wisdom, primary wisdom of the Saravaka, the disciples' vehicle, is that of the insight into no self, anatman, and the primary wisdom of the Pratyaka Buddhas, the self-realized one, is the insight into the non-duality of subject and object, which is similar to the mind-only school's standpoint. And then the primary wisdom of the Bodhisattva is the insight into the no self of phenomena. So then we read that also at the time of attaining the fruit of self-realized one state, unlike the disciples, they do not depend upon a spiritual mentor. So the self-realized ones are able to gain the realization without dependence upon the presence of a teacher. So then we read, rather due to the force of their past habituation, they realize the profound ultimate reality by means of the 12 links of dependent origination and attain the fruit of self-enlightenment. So in the scriptures, the Pratyaka Buddhas, the self-realized ones, are particularly associated with a deep understanding of the mechanism and the dynamics of the 12 links of dependent origination, both in terms of forward causation of the first chain in the link leading to the second chain in the link and so on, second link in the chain and so on. And similarly, it also refers to the understanding of the 12 links of dependent origination in the dynamics of how, by bringing the end of the latter, one can bring about the end of the former link in the chain. So this knowledge of the 12 links of dependent origination in the context of self-realized one refers to understanding its both causal dynamics and also the dynamics of how they are brought to an end. And so here, the ultimate reality refers to the self-realized one's understanding of the absence of a duality between subject and object. So we read that they realize the profound ultimate reality, dharmata, by means of the 12 links of dependent origination and attain the fruit of self-enlightenment.
1: 다른에 자주 선배 태고를 주고는 이제 따왔니? 근데 이 뭐보다 남발전에 최상제 전 담발전에 관심 매봐 인라. 꿀조도는 규모도 수수 천이 만져버려 여대. 자, 다들라. 다 우모배 따와 송구 송구야래. 다 우모배 따와라 낭세기. 나 로비 루루비 전자 직주 인발라. 다 탄여도 낭세 세지세게. 패널로는 냉대제다. 아니, 가수를 보게. 로벤 생일상보다. 아니, 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
0: Next is the Bodhisattva vehicle. Here we read the following. The view of those who have entered the vehicle of the Bodhisattva is as follows. All phenomena of thoroughly afflicted and enlightened classes are on the ultimate level devoid of intrinsic nature, while on the conventional level they possess their individual characteristics in clearly distinctive manner. So this particular sentence explains the philosophical viewpoint of the middle way school, which represents the Bodhisattva's philosophical standpoint. And historically, among the commentators on Nagarjuna's teaching on emptiness, they emerged broadly two distinct approaches. On the one side are great masters like Bhava Viveka, Haribhadra, and Shantarakshita, who came to Tibet, and Kamala Shila, all of whom, while rejecting the notion of true existence on the ultimate level, they accept some notion of svabhava or self nature on the conventional level. On the other side are again commentators on Nagarjuna, such as Buddhapalita, Chandrakirti, and Shantideva, who rejected the notion of self nature.
1: Self nature is considered.
0: So they reject, His Holiness was disputing my use of the word self nature to translate for svabhava, because by rejecting svabhava, it is sometimes translated as intrinsic being or self nature or own being, or it's translated differently by different translators, of course. So by rejecting self-nature or swabhava, as His Holiness points out, they are not rejecting individual characteristics of phenomena. For example, solidity is the defining characteristic of earth element. So the point is that one is not rejecting any notion of nature. So individual phenomena having their own defining nature, such as solidity is the defining nature of earth element, and heat is the defining characteristics of fire, and so on. These kind of defining natures are not being rejected. What is being rejected is some kind of intrinsic being, kind of a swabhava. So on the other side are great masters like Buddha Palita, Chandrakirti, and Shantideva, who not only reject the notion of a true existence on the ultimate level, but also reject the notion of swabhava, this intrinsic being or self nature or own being, even on the conventional level. So what we see here is that historically there emerged different interpretations of Nagarjuna's teachings on on the teaching on emptiness. There are those who would, and so the differences lie in the either acceptance or rejection of the notion of swabhava, the self nature, on the conventional level. The differences of whether or not even the Shravakas, the disciples and the self-realized ones, it is necessary to realize the emptiness of phenomena in order to gain liberation. Some maintains yes, some maintains no. And similarly, there is a difference of opinion on whether or not between the selflessness of person and the selflessness of phenomena, there is a difference of subtlety. So, of course, on these details, they emerged, broadly speaking, two distinct approaches to understanding Nagarjuna's teaching on emptiness. And then the text then goes on to read that the bodhisattvas aspire to seek the unexcelled enlightenment, which is the culmination of traversing the 10 levels and the fruit of practicing the 6 perfections one by one. So what is being pointed out here is that in terms of the path, bodhisattvas traverse through the 10 bodhisattva bhumis, or the levels or grounds, by means of practicing the 10 perfections. So when we speak of 10 perfections, in addition to the 6, the final, the 6th, has further divisions of within that. So in addition to the 6th, which is the perfection of wisdom, then there is the perfection of power, perfection of skillful means, power, and aspiration, and transcendent wisdom. So it is on the basis of practicing these 10 perfections, the bodhisattvas finally aspire to attain the unexcelled enlightenment by traversing the 10 bodhisattva bhumis one by one.
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